0: So I know, I told our folks at the end of the luncheon at the memorial service, I said, if you're wanting to know, I could probably tell you that I wouldn't be truthful if I told you I don't know if I can carry on in ministry without her. But I said, all of a sudden, something pops in my mind. And what popped in my mind was years ago, working on my master's, I was taking a course on preaching through the Gospel of Matthew, and I don't know, it wasn't hitting me well. I mean, we ended up in Romans, and, you know, and the whole Calvinism thing seemed to come up, and I'm like, oh, man, what am I doing? And then I hear, well, you got to write your papers in this Trevian format. And I thought, what is this? I went to a workshop 3.5 hours one night, and I thought, I understood Greek more than I understood this. I went home. I went back to where I was staying. I called Kathy. I said, hey, I'm going to catch a plane tomorrow. I'm just going to come home. And what came back to me when I thought, you know, can I do ministry without her? This phrase came back. When I told her I'm flying home tomorrow, she said, you have got to be kidding me. I don't think I married a loser. I don't think I married a quitter. I'm shocked that you're so willing after just 2 days just to come home. And she said, I would rather you finish the job and do what God sent you there to do, to get some more training.
1: Wow.
0: So I stayed, and you know what? She was right. It got better through the week. I really enjoyed it. And so if she could hear me saying, I don't know that I could do ministry without her, I think she would say, give me a break. I ran my race to the finish line. And now you're going to loathe and self-pity and just say, I'm done? I don't think so.
1: Wow. Pastor Ken Keltner with us today on Crosstalk. And Pastor, one more thing. We no doubt have listeners right now that are going through fiery trials themselves, going through times of difficulty. It may be in any level of being, whether it be that of physical hardships, financial, or just feel like quitting and giving up or abandoning the Christian faith, or any number of fiery trials, trials that they did not sign their name on the dotted line that they wanted to participate in. What is your message to them today?
0: Yeah, let me encourage you. Dr. Olala shared with me, when we were on the phone, his wife, Charlene, has been going through some kidney issues, and he was always a great blessing to me. He said, Ken, the Lord brings trials in our life to wean us off the things of this world. And I don't know, friends, if you've ever found yourself thinking, man, what more can I accumulate in life, or where else can I travel? Or maybe you're thinking, man, I can't even get up and get out of the house. And I went to this passage in James, and I gave it after, I think, her second surgery. That's when I got back in the pulpit for a Sunday. And I just remember saying, is it any wonder that in this little book by James, that he begins to challenge we believers, the believers even then, to bring our faith down to earth. That is making our faith real. And James immediately launches us into the truth about trials. Friends, we're all going to have them. And this epistle shows us really how living visible, productive faith in a fallen world can be so significant in our testimony and our love for our Lord. I mean, in that brief book of James, he gives 54 imperatives. James is a do this, do that type of writer. He didn't waste any time giving his first imperative, count it all joy. And I remember after, I think, the third surgery, someone in the church walked up to me and they said, Pastor Ken, question for you. Are you still counting it all joy? And my friends, I might not be bebopping around wanting to do cheers. I'm not cursing cancer. There is a confidence. I mean, there's a hurt. You know, I have a hole in my heart. There's a hurt. But there's a confidence that God is in control of all of this. And that God is faithful. One of the greatest affirmations in all of Scripture is in 1 Corinthians 1:9. And the Apostle Paul simply wrote, under the inspiration of God's Spirit, God is faithful. Amen. His mercies, his compassions are new every morning. It's because of his mercies we're not consumed. His compassions never fail.

0: Gale, and great is thy faithfulness. And that's from Jeremiah and Lamentations, when if you read Lamentations 3, it's beautiful Hebrew for I am in the pits and I can't get out. But then he recalled to his mind, and therefore he had hope.
1: Amen. Amen.
0: It's what it goes back to our thinking.
1: Amen. Amen. Friends, I'd like to open our phone lines. If you have a quick comment that you would like to make, if you have a question you would like to ask, our phone number to Crosstalk, 800-733-9829. 1-800-733-9829. Has your life been challenged today? 800-733-9829. We'll be right back.
2: 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Lots of talk about UFOs, right? The government has released a lot of video footage and documentation, but it really has turned out to be a lot of nothing so far. Some of it, you know, has natural explanations, like ice crystals and other things that we didn't know about in 1969 when the astronauts were on the moon. We do today. I interviewed a rocket scientist with the U.S. intelligence arena who talked about this on my broadcast. But what is this really about? I think it's setting the world up for a gigantic spiritual deception. He knows where we are right now on the timeline, in part by watching Israel. He's looking for a global spiritual deception. And he also needs to explain a lot of the demonic activity that'll take place according to Revelation 9. Don't be deceived.
1: 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Pastor King Keltner is with us, senior pastor of Brookside Baptist Church. And just so I make sure I get this in, Pastor, for those who'd like to reach out to you or contact you in some way, how can they best do that?
0: Well, they can do that through contacting the church. You can call the church. Yeah, my number there at the church is 262-783-6180. 262-783-6180. My email is ken.keltner, K-E-L-T-N-E-R, at brooksidebc.org. 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
1: 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We have Therese calling from Wauwatosa. Hi, you're on the air.
3: Hi. Thanks. I'm a little choked up here listening to this. I just wanted to let you know that the song Here I Am comes to mind when I was listening to what you were talking about, Pastor, and I had to write this down. In this fallen place, there is a measure of the certain type of suffering that Kathy and everyone else went through. Christ, through Kathy, overcame very victoriously a portion of that suffering, a portion of that total measure of that suffering, so that someone who does not yet have Christ will not get that portion, which gives them more time to come to Christ.
0: Absolutely. Absolutely, Teresa.
3: Yeah, so
0: yes.
3: I think I'm going to come to your church. It sounds wonderful.
0: No.
3: Thanks for sharing that.
1: God bless you.
0: Yeah, thank you.
1: Thank you for the call here today.
3: Thanks.
1: Appreciate it. And you'll find service times on the website at brooksidebc.org. Let's go next to Minnesota. We have John calling. John, you're on the air.
4: I can hear me okay?
1: Yes, go ahead.
4: Hi, Jim. Can you hear me okay?
1: John, please go ahead. We're short on the time.
4: Okay. Yeah, I just want to comment, Ken. I just want to say, Ken, I lost my wife to cancer in 2002 with three young girls, 11, 9, and 5. And I know the heartache, and I just want to say to set your things on the things above, not on the things of the earth.
0: Absolutely. Yep.
1: Amen.
4: Colossians 3:1.
0: Yeah.
4: It's a tough thing to go through. I know. I know. I've went through the medical. I know what I've seen in the medical field and everything. But God bless you, brother.
0: Yeah. Well, thank you, John. Yeah.
1: Thank you, John, for the call. Peggy is calling from Duluth, Minnesota. Hi, Peggy. You're on the air.
5: Hi. Thank you. I was so encouraged by your show today. a dear, dear friend of ours died a year ago in January of glioblastoma. Mm. Went through a whole lot of things that it sounds like you did.
0: Yeah.
5: But he wasn't a believer when he started his journey, and God saved his very soul. And
0: amen.
5: He was even having visions of Jesus toward the end when he was he was very alert, but I mean God was giving him visions. His eyes were, he was going blind, but he just met the Lord through that terrible disease.
0: Mm-hmm.
5: And his whole family is being kind of revived by what he went through, by finding the Lord and the Lord finding him.
0: Amen. Yeah. Amen.
1: Thank
0: That's
1: you.
0: Great to hear. Thank you,
1: Peggy, for your call. We think of the Apostle Paul, Saul of Tarsus, who going down there to persecute Christians on his way to Damascus, and the Lord spoke to his heart going through a trial.
0: And you know what? He asked a question that every Christian needs to ask today. Lord, what would you have me to do? What would you have me to do? And Lord willing, I'm praying that God would use Kathy's life for believers to say, God, what do you want me to do now?
1: Yeah. William is calling from Florence, Kentucky. William, you're on the air.
6: Yes, God bless both of you, my brothers.
0: Okay.
6: I just wanted to let you know that I was poisoned back when I was 28 years old. A lady, I used to manage apartments, and I had to evict her, and she poisoned my kidneys. I want to make this real fast because I know time's short.
1: Yes.
6: I could go through a lot of things, but anyway. At 48, I had to get on dialysis, so I'll be on dialysis July 25th of this year, 16 mm-hmm. years. And
0: wow.
6: I run five hours for every for 3 days a week. But anyway, just this last week, the doctor said it's starting to affect my heart. So anyway, God has been really close to me. I've been a Christian since I was 9.
0: Amen.
6: I just praise him, and I just love him, and I love
0: Amen.
6: You guys. And
0: yeah.
6: God's so good. He just sticks closer than a brother.
0: Yeah.
6: He blessed me with a wife of 44 years and 9 grandchildren. So God bless you both.
0: Amen.
1: Thank you, William. Mike is calling from Racine, Wisconsin. Mike, you're on the air.
7: Yeah, Pastor Keltner, thanks for the testimony there.
0: Thank you.
7: My condolences. We know that your wife is in a much better place.
0: Amen. Yeah. Mm-hmm.
7: I just wanted to share real quick. I got paralyzed back in February.
0: Hmm.
7: I went to got a surgery, but I'll just tell you this. I'm trying not to miss what God has for me.
0: Amen.
7: I'm trying to keep my eyes and ears open. I am a believer, 28 years.
0: Hmm.
7: Why it happened, I have no idea, but I know that I'm just seeking his will, and I don't want to miss it. And just praise the Lord for your testimony. It was an encouragement today.
0: Yeah.
7: Thank you.
0: Well, amen. Thank you,
7: buddy.
1: Thank you, Mike.
0: Yeah.
1: Thank you, Mike. We're not able to get any more calls. We're down to just a minute. But, Pastor, I'd like to let you leave that, use that final minute here to what you'd like to leave with our listeners. As we've got many hurting people, as evidenced by the calls. But share what the Lord would have you share, what's on your heart.
0: Well, I think so much of where the enemy would love to attack us in our trials is for us to get self-focused and looking at us and well, why am I having to go through this? And I'm telling you that passage in Lamentations 3 would be very encouraging for you to read, because Jeremiah talks about he talks about his physical body breaking down. He talks about feeling hemmed in, that mm-hmm. he can't get out.
1: Mm-hmm.
0: He talks about he doesn't feel like his prayers are getting any higher than the ceiling. I mean, it's beautiful Hebrew for I'm in the pits. And then all of a sudden you come, I think it's verse 21, I think it is. He comes and he goes, but then I recall to my mind, therefore I have hope, that the Lord's mercies, it's because of his mercies we're not consumed. His compassions fail not. They're new every morning. Great is thy faithfulness. And then you look at it and it's hope. He has hope. And I'll tell you, Jesus is our hope. And my friends, don't get your eyes off of him. Whoever shared Colossians 3, that's where it is.
1: Amen.
0: Keep our focus, keep our eyes, and also, as the writer of Hebrews in chapter 12 said, he's the pioneer, he's the completer of our faith.
1: Pastor, thank you for being with us today.
0: Thank you, Jim.
1: Pastor Ken Keltner, Brookside Baptist Church, brooksidebc.org. God bless you, friends. 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

0: 1 John chapter 4, verses 7 through 11. Beloved, let us love one another, for love is of God, and everyone who loves is born of God and knows God. He who does not love does not know God, for God is love. In this, the love of God was manifested toward us, that God has sent his only begotten Son into the world, that we might live through him. In this is love, not that we loved God, but that he loved us and sent his Son to be the propitiation for our sins. Beloved, if God so loved us, we also ought to love one another.
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2: It's 48 degrees.

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2: Hey, this is Dave with Agents for Christ. Welcome to another Evangelism Minute. The more you share your faith, you're bound to meet people who want to point out contradictions in Scripture. Now, most of these are taken out of context. However, others can be explained. For instance, in Mark chapter 6, verse 3, when the crowd is wondering about Jesus, they ask, "Isn't this the carpenter?" referring to Jesus' occupation. But then, in Matthew 13:55, the same kind of scenario arises, but this time they ask, "Isn't this the carpenter's son?" Now, the skeptic will ask you, which is it? Was Jesus' father a carpenter, or was Jesus a carpenter? The answer is simple, both. You see, in that time and culture, almost every young man learned the trade of his father. Therefore, they were both carpenters. This is one more answer to give to every man who asks. For more evangelism resources, go to GotTracts.com. That's GotTracts.com.
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4: It's 47 degrees.
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6: Some frogs are regular little drug factories. Their skins produce a wide range of powerful alkaloids. Alkaloids are a large family of chemicals usually produced by plants. Familiar alkaloids include quinine, caffeine, and morphine. Different alkaloids have different effects, usually on the nervous system. The poison arrow frog is perhaps the most famous alkaloid-producing frog. South American natives simply rub their arrows or darts on the frog's back. One species of this frog contains enough poison to kill about 100 people. South American natives rub another frog on their wounds. Researchers discover that the frog's skin makes a powerful antiseptic. Yet another frog alkaloid will change the colours on parrot feathers. Some of the alkaloids produced by frogs are so complex that it takes years of study using modern science's most sophisticated equipment to discover the active chemical. Researchers in this field are only beginning to learn about the alkaloids produced by frogs. They have yet to research a frog that natives claim to use to heighten their senses for the hunt. What puzzles scientists who believe in evolution is that the frogs' exotic skin chemistries don't follow the patterns they anticipated based upon expected evolutionary relationships. This means that these frogs have one more exciting purpose. They provide evidence against evolution and for the Creator.
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2: Jesus commanded his disciples to go into all the world. So far, they've been content to hang out at home. But Jerusalem is no longer a safe place. Saul, instigator of Stephen's stoning, is waging a one-man war against the church. In Acts chapter 8, God uses persecution to deploy his troops. Philip goes to Samaria. People are saved. One of the new converts was a sorcerer named Simon. He had deceived the people with his sleight of hand for many years. Now he was amazed at Philip's genuine miracles. Philip was an evangelist. He preached to see people saved. But there's more to the Christian life than salvation. Salvation is merely the tip of the iceberg. The Holy Spirit not only lives in us, but he comes upon us with power. Peter and John come to impart this power. Simon tries to make a purchase. How sad when men believe they can buy spiritual power with carnal cash. Philip obeys an impractical command. He leaves the midst of revival and travels down a wilderness road that leads to nowhere. But God's purpose gets clearer when he arrives. He meets an Ethiopian in search of the truth. He preaches Jesus, and the Ethiopian is converted. Never question God's commands. His reasons always end up rational. Philip baptizes the new believer with a divine dunk, then gets raptured to Azotus. I bet he never forgot his trip to the tumbleweeds.
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3: This is Ministry A Minute from Mike. Today's verse is Exodus 20:16. You shall not bear false witness against your neighbor. False witness means to not tell the truth or to outright lie. If a statement you make contains 90% truth, it also contains 10% lie, which makes it false. Jesus chastised the Pharisees, calling them children of the devil, who is the father of lies. Another misconception is that if you don't tell the whole truth, you aren't lying. You're keeping something back is not telling the truth, making it a lie. The word false here gives with it anything that's deceptive, deceitful, or wrong. Jesus made it very clear in the parable of the Good Samaritan that our neighbor is anyone we come in contact with. So we can't claim that we lied about something, but the guy lives in another city, so we didn't violate the verse. We need to be cautious before speaking to make sure that what we're saying is truth, because if you lie about anything, why should they believe you when you talk about the good news of Jesus Christ? This has been Ministerial Minute for Mike. Thank you for listening.

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1: It's 47 degrees.
2: The Way of the Master Minute. 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
3: The disciples said, "We cannot but speak that which we've seen and heard." 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
4: 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Ignore the "what if I get caught" thoughts, and don't take along any weak soldiers. They can stay at home and pray.
3: There goes another minute. 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
5: Charles Spurgeon said, "It's not how much we have, but how much we enjoy that makes us happy." Pastor Xavier Reese of Calvary Chapel Pasadena illustrates on today's Simple Truths the 10th commandment, the perils of covetousness, and the virtue of laying down all envy. 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
6: The trouble with the world is that too many people try to go through life with a catcher's mitt, has been said, on both hands. More, more, more, more, more. Some people live like this all the time. The heart of coveting is envy. It's outgrow this to be a very covetous person. Listen to Proverbs 14:30. A sound heart is life to the body, but envy is rottenness to the bones. You just can't be at peace because of what your brother has or what your friend has. It's terrible. Envy is one of the works of the flesh in Galatians 5:21, which no one will inherit the kingdom of God. Paul tells Titus 3:3, "For we ourselves were also once foolish, disobedient, deceived, serving various lusts and pleasures, living in malice and envy, hateful and hating one another." That's where we used to be, one way or the other. In fact, James 3:14 through 16 says, "But if you have bitter envy and self-seeking in your hearts, do not boast or lie against the truth. The wisdom does not descend from above, but is earthly, sensual, demonic. For where envy and self-seeking exist, confusion and every evil thing are there." It only leads to greater things, you understand? The Christian is still capable, as you know, of being covetous through envy, due to the ever-present sin nature that's with us until the Lord takes us home. It is from the heart that proceeds evil thoughts, Jesus said, fornication, so on and so forth, in Matthew 15:19. Peter exhorts the saints in 1 Peter 2:1-3, "Therefore, laying aside all malice, all deceit, hypocrisy, envy, and all evil speaking, as newborn babes, desiring the milk of the word, that you may grow thereby, if indeed you have tasted that the Lord is gracious." So it's that yielding, that desiring for the right things, God, the things of God, and not the things of my flesh. Paul rebuked the Corinthians for their carnality in 1 Corinthians 3:3, "For you are still carnal, for where there is envy, strife, divisions among you, are you not carnal and behaving like mere men?" Paul commands to the Romans in Romans 13:13, "Let us walk properly as in the day, not in revelry or drunkenness, not in lewdness and lust, not in strife and envy." These are Christians he's talking to. If there is no capacity, then why is Paul talking to them like this? The proclamation of the 10th commandment declares man has an evil heart, ladies and gentlemen.
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1: Today's Wisdom for Women is Proverbs 14, verse 12. There is a way that seems right to a man, but its end is the way of death. This proverb could be the headline of today's newspaper. We are a society of people who think they can make up the rules as we go. But in reality, because we're breaking God's ways, it's killing us. But now, let's apply this proverb not just to the external godless world around us, but to our own personal internal world. This may surprise you, but I feel like the Lord wants us to apply this principle to bitterness. Yes, bitterness. Bear with me on this. There is a way that seems right to a man, but its end is the way of death. Somehow, in a distorted way, we sometimes think that retaining anger, unforgiveness, and bitterness is the right way. I know. We think it's right because it seems to protect our rights. Here's how it happens. We get hurt or angry. We then nurse that emotion because they did wrong, and that was wrong. So we relive it over and over. But the Bible warns us that this becomes a root of bitterness that defiles many, and so it does. It affects our thought life, our personalities, our relationships, and because it's disobedience to God, it affects our relationship to Him. And so, the moral of this is, be kind, tender-hearted, forgiving, just as God, for Christ's sake, forgave you. This is the right way, right for us and right for others. This is Debbie Bryson praying that the practical wisdom of God's Word will make you wise.
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3: 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And now, here's Russ.
4: All Scripture is the inspired word of our Creator. And in Genesis 1, we're told that God created great whales and every winged fowl after their kind. In other words, animals will reproduce animals after their own kind, not after some other type of creature. If true, we should find that whales will produce whales, not cows or parakeets. And sparrows will produce sparrows, not bats or turtles. And apes will produce apes, not ants or your next-door neighbor. Though there may be a wide degree of variation within any kind, such as finches with thick or thin beaks, finches will only bring forth finches after their own kind, never a non-finch like a kitty cat or a tomato. As always, real science is a Christian's best friend, supporting the Bible word for word and cover to cover. 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
2: By Paul's needing to address this issue in this epistle, at least some of them believe that the path to justification was through works, and perhaps plus faith. 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

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Now here's Pastor John with today's message from God's Word.

Have your Bibles, you can turn to Romans chapter 4. Looking at the first 12 verses, Romans chapter 4, first three chapters of the book of Romans, Paul has used 1,873 words to show that whether a person is a Jew or a Gentile, all have sinned and fall short of the glory of God. But then toward the end of chapter 3, Paul presents Jesus as the answer to our sin. He said in Romans 3:24, being justified freely by his grace through the redemption that is in Christ Jesus. God has made a way of righteousness, not through the keeping of the law, which condemns us, but rather through faith in him who has fulfilled the law, Christ Jesus our Lord. Here in chapter 4, Paul begins to give examples, two examples we'll see today, of Abraham and David, showing that they were accounted righteous by God apart from keeping the law or without being circumcised. The law and circumcision wasn't an issue to their being counted righteous, but faith in God alone. Today we're going to see a message I entitled Accounted Righteous from Romans 4, 1 through 12. And I divided it into three parts. Abraham was accounted righteous, verses 1 through 4. David was accounted righteous, verses 5 through 8. And we can be accounted righteous, verses 9 through 12. First point has four verses. I'll read the context and open us in prayer. Abraham was accounted righteous. We read in verse 1, what then shall we say that Abraham our father has found according to the flesh? For if Abraham was justified by works, he has something of which to boast, but not before God. For what does Scripture say? Abraham believed God, and it was accounted to him for righteousness. Now to him who works, the wages are not counted as grace, but as a debt. Father, thank you for your word that you have given us, a source from which we can find strength in our lives. But also, Lord, your word teaches us not only about your ways, but how we might be saved. We live in a world that many believe that there are many paths to God, many ways that one could find salvation. And even within the church, within the Jewish faith, there are differences of beliefs on how one might be saved. In Romans chapter 4, Lord, I pray that you would help us to hear what your Spirit said to the church then, but Lord, what your Spirit is saying to the church today. As we hear these words again, we pray in the name of Jesus. Amen. So our first point, verses 1 through 3, Abraham believed God, and he just gives a backstory of asking a question, and Paul did this last week. We saw him as well in chapter 3, question and answer. So he's supposing the questions that his letter would have presented thus far. So he asked the question, what then shall we say that Abraham our father has found according to the flesh? For if Abraham was justified by works, he has something to boast about, but not before God. For what does Scripture say? Abraham believed God, and it was accounted to him for righteousness. Paul asked his fellow Jews here what their forefather, Abraham, had discovered in the areas of works. So the Holman Christian Standard Bible translates verse 1 this way. It reads a little easier for us. What then can we say that Abraham, our forefather, according to the flesh, has found? And so the argument is, by the flesh, by works, what has Abraham found as far as his righteousness is concerned before God? The Jews, through their laws, their sacrifices, their traditions, they had a work for salvation mentality, as did the Judaizer of Paul's day. Judaizers were Jews and those Gentiles that followed their teachings,
Though they believed in Jesus Christ, though they professed faith in Jesus Christ, they combined works with faith to truly be saved. So a Jewish Christian might tell a Christian Gentile, in order to be truly saved, for the Gentile male, you need to be circumcised. Male and female, you need to follow the law. This is the path, the way to true salvation, a Judaizer might say. In other words, they believe that it was through their works, plus faith in Jesus, that someone was justified before God. And yet, Paul would argue in Galatians, and if you've not heard this before, I may repeat it as we go through the book of Romans. I don't think I've mentioned it yet, but the book of Galatians is like a mini commentary to the book of Romans. And so Romans is a bigger picture of what Paul presented in Galatians, a little smaller picture of the same arguments. In Galatians 2:16, he said, knowing that a man is not justified by the works of the law, but by faith in Jesus Christ, even we have believed in Jesus Christ, that we might be justified by faith in Christ. Not of the works of the law, for by the works of the law, no flesh is justified. Our salvation comes by faith, just as it did for Abraham. This statement, Abraham believed God and it was accounted to him for righteousness, came after Abraham had delivered his nephew Lot from captivity. There was a war between 9 kings altogether, as you read the story in Genesis chapter 14. And Abraham had heard that his nephew Lot had been captured from the city of Sodom. And Abraham went out, already a wealthy man. He went out with 318 of his trained servants who were born in his own household. It gives us a clue of the wealth of Abraham, even at this point. 318 men who had been born in his house, raised up as soldiers, they went out and they actually routed the armies of these kings that his nephew Lot had been captured from the city of Sodom. And Abraham went out, already a wealthy man, he went out with 318 of his trained servants who were born in his own household. It gives us a clue of the wealth of Abraham, even at this point. 318 men who had been born in his house, raised up as soldiers, they went out and they actually routed the armies of these kings and brought back everything, all the captives, all the wealth. And in Genesis 14:16, it tells us that they brought back all the goods and also brought back his brother Lot and his goods, as well as the women and the people. And then we find the king of Sodom saying to Abram, he hadn't received the name Abraham yet, Abram, father of many, Abraham, father of many nations. He hadn't received that title yet. In Genesis 14:21 through 22, the king of Sodom said to Abram, give me the persons, take the goods for yourself. But Abram said to the king of Sodom, I have raised my hand to the Lord, God Most High, the professor of heaven and earth, that I will take nothing from a thread to a sandal strap, that I will not take anything that is yours, lest you should say, I have made Abram rich. So we find that before Abraham went out in this battle, he had sworn to the Lord, Lord, just return my nephew to me. And of any of the goods that might be returned through battle, Lord, I want nothing. Just let me rescue my nephew Lot. That must have been the prayer. And so he said to the king of Sodom, who offered him everything, just give me my people. You can keep the wealth. He said, no, I swore to the Lord God, the professor of heaven, that I would take nothing, not even a sandal strap. You know, sometimes we think that we're perhaps, you know, I can take this little thing. A sandal strap is a very little thing. I can take the shoelaces at least. Lord, I need a pair of shoelaces. I don't. Mine are fine right now. But we can have that attitude and we think it's so small that no big deal. But to Abram, he said, Lord, not even the sandal strap.
Then, after defeating an enemy who was much greater than him in strength, and after refusing the wealth of a king and a kingdom, the Lord came to Abraham in Genesis 15:1, and he said, "Do not be afraid, Abram. I am your shield and your exceedingly great reward." And at this point, Abraham was about 85 years old. He had been in the land for about 10 years. The Lord had promised to give him an heir. He had no one, no child yet, no one that would inherit his wealth. In fact, he complained to the Lord at this point and said, "Lord, all I have is the head servant in my house, Eliezer, one who had been born in my house. He's going to inherit all that I have." But how wonderful to see Abram casting his cares upon the Lord. He'd been 10 years following the Lord, doing what the Lord had commanded him. And he had made some mistakes in those 10 years. And there had been some great victories during those 10 years. But still, the promise of God for a child, for a son, had not yet been fulfilled. And he, perhaps in a complaining way, he cast his cares upon the Lord. Have you ever done that? The word tells us to cast our cares upon the Lord. Have you ever done it in a complaining way to the Lord? I think we might be all guilty in that. But the Lord didn't worry about that. He knows, as a good father, that we are but just children in his sight. And just as your children might complain about something,

0: Your children today might be older, like mine are, but there are times that you realize the child does not see the big picture. And if I just let them see the big picture, then perhaps they could have better understanding. And the Lord did this for Abraham. He brought him outside, Genesis 15, 5 and 6. He said, "Look toward the heaven and count the stars if you are able to number them. So will your descendants be." And Genesis 15, verse 6, "And he believed the Lord, and it was accounted to him for righteousness." This promise that God would give Abraham these descendants, it came before the law of God was presented through Moses. In fact, it came some 420 years before the law ever existed. So those who walked by faith from Adam and Eve until Abraham, until Moses, Abraham and Moses, some 420 years later, they did so by faith. There was no option of the law. Long before the law was given, they walked by faith. James 2:23 says, "So scripture was fulfilled, which says, Abraham believed God, and it was accounted to him for righteousness." And so we find that Genesis 15:6 is repeated a number of times in the New Testament. Abraham believed God, and it was accounted to him for righteousness. It's here in Romans 4:3. It's found again in Galatians 3:6, and then also in James 2:23. Abraham believed God, and God put righteousness on his account. Paul and James wrote commentary about this, and they related it to the same faith that we can have in Jesus Christ today, a faith that believes God when it seems to go against logic. That is real faith. With that type of faith, we too can be accounted righteous before God. And then Paul gives us a general principle in verse 4. "Now to him who works, the wages are not counted as grace, but as a debt." Paul reminds us of a very simple concept. Those who work expect to get paid. Has anybody ever done work and not received a paycheck? I worked construction, and I, in times, had bosses who filed bankruptcy. At one time, and this was like in the mid-80s, but I had a boss that owed me $4,000 in back wages. And I don't know why, but we had planned a vacation. It was 1985, I remember, because of the vacation. It was probably our first summertime vacation that we had ever taken. Went to Fall Creek Falls down in Tennessee, one of the tallest waterfalls in the United States. Not a big waterfall, but very tall. It's kind of a cool vacation. I remember the year because we packed up our Nissan Sentra 1985, got a car top carrier. We still have that to this day. Anybody need one? We don't need it. We packed up that little Nissan and went down to Tennessee and came back from vacation. And I asked my friend that was working, and I said, "Did you get paid yet?" And he said, "No." He had already owed me $4,000. Probably spent a little money on vacation. I'm sure I did. And so at that point, I told my boss, "I'm not working. I'm not picking up my trowel until I get paid." So I had a sit down and I got paid. He found money. But you expect, you work, you labor, you expect to get paid. That's why we do it. We don't work for free. To earn a living, to earn wages, to acquire a livelihood, to make ends meet, however you want to say it, we work in order that we can provide for our families. But when it comes to salvation, it is not that way. If it is works for salvation, then salvation comes as God owes you a debt. And God doesn't owe us anything. It comes by grace. But even in the Old Testament, we have in 2 Chronicles 15:7, King Asa and the prophet Azariah came to him and said, But you be strong and do not let your hands be weak, for your work will be rewarded. And so there are times when God will reward us because of our labor. But that is not how salvation comes about in our lives. Yet when it comes to our justification, no one is justified before God because of their works. In other words, we cannot earn our way into heaven. And it is apparent by Paul's needing to address this issue in this epistle that both the Jews and Gentiles believe, at least some of them believe, that the path to justification was through works and perhaps plus faith. Maybe some still believed that it was works and works alone. Maybe others thought it was a combination of works and faith. But to this day, there are people who are seeking to be justified before God because of their good works plus faith. We have this own argument in the Calvary Chapel movement, and that is of those who are in the Calvary Chapel movement standing upon the 5 points of Calvinism versus those who are dealing with Arminianism. And I'm not going to go into the 5 points of each of these, but I've always seen and that we are somewhere between the two, that the Bible teaches both of the points. But there is this argument within, and I was this morning, caught up into a letter that one of the pastors from a Calvary Chapel, who is Reformed Calvary now, presented of why he was taking this reform, that would be the Calvinism, reform position. But the reform position has a work plus salvation mentality. It's a dangerous, I believe, a dangerous mentality. Galatians 3, 6 and 7 says, just as Abraham believed God, it was accounted to him for righteousness. Therefore, know that only those who are of faith are the sons of Abraham. And so like Abraham, we are accounted righteous by faith. But we also see that David was accounted righteous by faith. Verses 5 through 8, I'll read him who justifies the ungodly. His faith is accounted for righteousness. Just as David also describes the blessedness of a man to whom God imputes righteousness apart from works. Blessed are those whose lawless deeds are forgiven, whose sins are covered. Blessed is the man to whom the Lord does not impute sin. So first, verse 5, faith is accounted for righteousness, but to him who does not work but believes on him who justifies the ungodly, his faith is accounted for righteousness. His faith, the Greek word for faith, pistuo, it means to believe in something or someone, to entrust yourself. It is actually in the present tense in Romans 4, 5. And so in present tense, it means is believing. But to him who does not work, but is believing on him who justifies the ungodly, it's in a present tense, is believing. The faith is an active faith. He's not trusting in his own works, but he's trusting in God. Jesus said in John 6, 29, this is the work of God, that you believe in him whom he sent. So the work, our way to heaven mentality, hasn't changed since the time of Christ. When you ask others, and you might have asked this question to someone who is not truly a believer, or maybe they have some type of faith, but they're not grounded in their faith, and you'll ask them if they die today, if they believe that they would go to heaven, many will answer and say, if they believe there is a heaven, their answer, the number one answer, is because I'm good. The reason why I'll get to go to heaven is because I'm good. And I've asked this question before. I did a poll when I was a youth pastor. We did this event every month in the fall through spring, and we once a month rented a roller skating rink over in Zion. We eventually had like 125 kids, family members, coming to our Christian-themed skate night. Had a Christian DJ come in and play music and give away prizes and It was a good time. It was a good ministry while it lasted. But I would do surveys. And one of the surveys, I remember, I had this question: if you were to die today, and if you were to go to heaven, what would be that answer? And some would answer correctly, because I have faith in Jesus Christ. But the number one answer was, because I'm good. The problem is when we measure what it means to be good, often we base it upon personal or worldly views. Without thought toward God, we define what it means to be good by comparing ourselves to others. But when God speaks about good, he is comparing our sinfulness to his sinlessness, our wickedness to his righteousness, our injustice to his justice. Ecclesiastes 7:20 says, "For there is not a just man on earth who does good and does not sin." Here, there's the admitting that there's just men, they do good works, but they still sin. "For all have sinned and fall short of the glory of God." Romans 3:23. So what must we do? We must believe in Jesus, whom God has sent to be our propitiation. We learned about this last week. And the Greek word propitiation, hilasmos, it means to appease, to be that covering. It, in the Hebrew, it is the word that's used to signify the covering over the Ark of the Covenant. The Ark of the Covenant is a box that held the Ten Commandments. It held Aaron's rod that budded. It held a vase that had within that vase some of the manna that had been gathered out of the wilderness. These three items were found in the Ark of the Covenant. But the mercy seat, the hilasmos, the covering, is what covered that box. It was the lid to the box. Jesus becomes the covering for us, through which we are saved.
1: Calvary Chapel is a fellowship of believers in the Lordship of Jesus Christ. Our greatest desire is to know Christ and to be conformed into his image by the power of his Holy Spirit. If you would like more information about Calvary Chapel, or if you would like a copy of today's message, please contact us at 847-265-0646. That's 847-265-0646. Thank you so much for joining us today, and may the Lord richly bless you as you worship him today.
2: Dr. Neanderthal? This is Ken Ham, founder of the ministry behind the powerful Answers Vacation Bible School curriculum. Evolutionists have long portrayed Neanderthals as primitive human relatives, but they have to keep updating their story as Neanderthals just keep getting smarter. A DNA analysis of some Neanderthal teeth shows they use forms of penicillin and aspirin to treat disease. Now, these teeth showed that a teen had eaten a kind of fungus that fights infection, and he chewed on poplar bark, which contains the active ingredient in aspirin. Neanderthals weren't primitive. They knew enough about their world to use natural remedies to fight infections and pain. These humans were just that, humans, descendants of Adam and Eve, just like us.
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4: It's 9:27.
5: It's 45 degrees.
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0: Welcome to Day by Day, the verse-by-verse Bible teaching ministry of Calvary Chapel in Elk Grove Village, Illinois, with Pastor Phil Ballmeyer. We're glad you've joined us, and we look forward to spending time again in the Word of God together. We also invite you to stay tuned at the end of today's broadcast for information about additional studies and resources. Thanks again for being with us.
1: Hi, everyone. This is Pastor Phil. Am I really saved or am I not saved? Sometimes we Christians wrestle with this. If you're wrestling with that question today, open your Bibles to 1 John chapter 3, and let's start looking at verse 19 for today's study. So verse 19, and by this we know that we are of the truth and shall assure our hearts before him. Now, when John says, and by this we know that we are of the truth, in other words, this is how we know we're genuinely saved. Actually, he's referring back to what he just said in verses 17 and 18, talking about tangible demonstrations of love towards other Christians in need. That really demonstrates that we are of the truth. We're saved, that we're saved. As I got in my notes here, tangible demonstrations of love towards other Christians in need shows that someone is a Christian indeed. Demonstrations of love towards others in need, Christians especially, demonstrates that we know him for real, that we're genuine. Once again, guys, loving Christians tangibly is something John continually points to as an evidence that they are genuinely saved. I'm not sure if anyone in the room knows who Gail Irwin is. Gail has come out to speak at our men's retreat years ago. He goes all over the world teaching, preaching. He's a wonderful man of God. And he tells a wonderful story. Now, we're talking about how we know we're saved because of the love we have for other Christians. He tells a wonderful story about a man he knew from town. And he said the man's name was Jake. And Gail said that Jake was the meanest, drunkest man in town. He said, and I quote, he would come to church from time to time, but that was only to beat up the elders. Yikes. One Wednesday night, Jake came to church, but not to beat anybody up. Remarkably, Jake gave his life to Jesus. He walked down the aisle of the little church and kneeled down at the altar. The next night, there was another meeting at the church, and the pastor asked if anyone wanted to share what God was doing in their lives. Jake stood up and said, I have something to say. Last night when I came here, I hated you people. Heads nodded in agreement. But something happened to me, and I don't understand this, but tonight I love you. End quote. What can you say about that? That is a divine, supernatural love that the Holy Spirit plants in the hearts of every believer, a love for other believers. And as John tells us, it's a wonderful assurance that we are born again. When we first started 1 John, we mentioned how that John wrote his gospel. He wrote his gospel that people might read it and be saved. Remember at the end of his gospel, chapter 20, verses 30 and 31, these things I have written to you that you might believe that Jesus is the Christ, the Son of God, and that by believing you may have life in his name. So John wrote his gospel that a person might be saved. He wrote his first epistle so that we might know. When we first started 1 John, we mentioned how that John wrote his gospel. He wrote his gospel that people might read it and be saved. Remember at the end of his gospel, chapter 20, verses 30 and 31, these things I have written to you that you might believe that Jesus is the Christ, the Son of God, and that by believing you may have life in his name. So John wrote his gospel that a person might be saved. He wrote his first epistle so that we might know that we are saved. Because this is something the devil will, you know, again, we've talked about this many times. The devil wants to keep people from getting saved. That's his whole deal. To keep a person away from God's truth, his light, he wants them to remain in darkness, deceived, condemned, so that when they die, they're eternally separated from God. But if he can't keep somebody away from the truth and they get saved, the next thing he wants to do is he wants to somehow condemn them, that they lose the assurance of their salvation. Because no Christian is going to live like a victorious Christian who doesn't think they are a Christian from day to day or week to week. So John understands, look, our mission is to see people come to Christ. Once they come to Christ, now I need to help them to understand that they have assurance. Because you'll never be all that God wants you to be if you don't know you're saved, if you don't have the assurance. Yeah, he wrote this epistle for that reason. And 1 John 5:13, he states it clearly. These things I have written to you who believe in the name of the Son of God, that you may know that you have eternal life, and that you may continue to believe in the name of the Son of God. When I was growing up in the Roman Catholic Church, they taught that anyone who says they have eternal life, past tense, is anathema, cursed to the lowest hell. Catholic theology says that not even the Pope knows he's saved, not even the Pope. If the Pope himself said he knows he has eternal life before he dies, he's anathematized. That's sad. It's sad that a person could live their life. And the real tragic thing is you have to keep working in the Catholic Church as a Catholic to keep accruing little installments of grace by going to Mass, praying the rosary, keeping the feast days, and so on. You accrue these little installments of grace, which they define as works. Grace means a gift. The Catholic Church, they're not the only ones. They define grace as a work. Now, you can read Romans 4, where Paul says that's ridiculous. Either we're saved by works or we're saved by grace. You can't be saved by both. The tragic thing is, if the church would let people know to get saved, you have to have 2,000 good works over the course of your life. Well, you know, you meticulously want to count those works, or maybe 50,000 works over the course of your life. And if you're like, you know that your life is coming to an end, you got, another 15, 20 to go before you can really have eternal life. You work hard, right? But of course, they don't know. So you just have to keep working. And then when you die, you find out. Maybe you didn't measure up. Maybe you didn't.

0: have enough.
1: What a blessing, guys, that we are saved by grace. The Bible teaches us clearly. We know it. We've embraced it because we have studied His Word. It's a gift, not the result of works, lest any should boast. I receive a gift. I don't earn a gift. I receive it by just receiving Jesus into my heart as my Lord and Savior. And when I do that, I know I have passed from death to life, and I will never come into condemnation, never go to hell. Jesus Himself said that. So assurance, though, guys, is vitally important in the lives of all of God's children. Why? Because it's essential for victory, for fruitfulness, and for our service to the Lord. Again, we cannot be all that God wants us to be if we're always wrestling with how I lost my salvation this week because I did this or that, or I haven't measured up in some way. So I know I've lost it. Some churches teach this. Some people are getting saved every week. How sad. Because that's what their church teaches them. Perfect love casts out fear. And that perfect love came from God to me, not me to God. We love Him because He first, what? Loved us. And that love was perfect. That love was in His Son. And when I accepted Christ, I was placed in Christ. And the Father doesn't even see me anymore. He sees Jesus. Jesus is perfect. He is sinless. He is blameless. And because I am in Him, I've been accepted by the Father in the Beloved One. I don't have to work. Jesus did the work. I don't have to measure up. Jesus is perfect, and that's all the Father sees. When you understand that, it frees you from the tyranny of legalism, which the devil is always trying

measuring up, right? Now, here's the thing. We must be sure that we are saved. I mean, the Bible in the New Testament, the writers of the New Testament admonished us in numerous places to make sure that we're saved. Just take spiritual inventory of our lives to make sure that we were genuinely in the faith. I'll read you one, 2 Corinthians 13, verse 5. Examine yourselves as to whether you are in the faith. Test yourselves. Do you not know yourselves that Jesus Christ is in you? Well, I'm in Christ, he's in me, right? Test yourself. To see whether you're in the faith. Unless indeed you are disqualified. People read that and here's what they read. Okay, examine yourselves as to whether you're in the faith. Test yourselves. Do you not know yourselves that Jesus Christ is in you? Unless you have forfeited your salvation or lost your salvation. That's not what the Greek word means for disqualified. It's a word that means literally having been proven worthless or of no value. In other words, they proved that their faith was of no value, their so-called faith. Oh, I believe. Okay. Well, so does the devil and his demons. There comes a time when somebody who professes to know Jesus, well, as Paul said to Titus, many profess to know God, but in works they deny him. Their lives have not changed. There's no fruit. And so they, over a course of time, prove that their faith is worthless. It's valueless. It's not real. Neither is their so-called salvation. They're not a genuine Christian. Now, how do you examine yourself? Well, there's ways to do that. Let me just give you one. I think it's just very simple and where you start, okay, in my mind. You can come up here and tell me what you do or what you've done. I think by this time we ought to know, okay? I used to do this a lot when I was a young Christian because I was terrified I wasn't real, okay? But after a while, you know, you realize, look, this is not a flash in the pan thing. This is not some passing fad. I'm in it for the long time. I've been a Christian 42 years. I don't think I'm still on probation, although I might be. But I think it's pretty well nailed down that I know Jesus. Not perfect, but I think it's put to rest any doubts that I'm, you know, not really a Christian. But here, how do you examine yourself? Well, let me just say this. I think the main way, the first way you do that is by examining, listen, your current life and comparing it with your life before you prayed to receive Christ as your Savior. I mean, is there a change in the way you approach life now, in the way you think, in what you value? And most importantly, has your life changed in the way you're living it since you've prayed to receive Christ? I mean, guys, I remember one of the gentlemen that came out to our men's retreat years ago, Wes Bentley. He's a phenomenal ministry in Africa. And Wes gave his testimony how that before he got saved, he was a communist, he was a liberal, he was a drinker, a womanizer, everything else, into money, had a six-figure job back in the 70s or 60s, a worldly guy. And once he got saved, then all changed. He became a conservative Christian, somebody who didn't drink, didn't smoke, went to church, wound up driving a car that second gear didn't work. So, you know, it was just a junker. Happy as could be. His whole life changed. His whole worldview changed. What he valued in life changed. Right? I mean, come on, you guys, we were all there at one time. I know where my heart was at. What I thought life was all about, making money and having nice things and whatever. And then God saved Cindy and I. And our whole approach to life changed. The way we looked at, our worldview changed. But the way we looked at life, how we thought, how we talked, everything changed. And guys, that's the question we need to ask ourselves. Is there a change in the way you approach life now that you've received Christ? I mean, someone who is genuinely saved will undergo a transformation, again, in how they think, how they talk, how they live, with whom they associate. It will be together those things become an unmistakable testimony that you are saved and being transformed by the Spirit of God from the inside out because he lives inside of you. People can argue with our theology all day long. They can't argue with a transformed life. And that really is the most powerful testimony, isn't it? In fact, people will say, you know, a lot of Christians talk the talk. They know their theology.

0: theology, but there's no love. There's no kindness. It's a lot of Phariseeism, looking down on folks that are in sin, not reaching down to help them up in Christ. Guys, this self-examination is vital because there are many attending churches across our country who think, listen, that as long as they believe with their heads the facts of the gospel, that makes them a Christian. That makes them a Christian. And yet Jesus said that we would know true Christians from false Christians by their fruit. You'll know them by their fruit. What is fruit? Well, I'll start with Galatians 5, verses 22 and 3, the fruit of the Spirit. Now, James, repeating the Lord's sentiment, using different words, put it this way, James 2, verses 17 and 26, he said, faith by itself, if it does not have works, is dead. Now, James is not teaching a salvation that is faith plus works. He is teaching salvation that is faith produces works. Faith by itself, if it does not have works, is dead. Verse 26, for as the body without the spirit is dead, so faith without works is dead also. And the works he's talking about is the fruit of the spirit. But just hanging out in church, hanging out with Christians, reading the Bible, worshiping the Lord, praying, those things don't get us saved. They are a fruit of our salvation. Once we're connected to Christ, the Spirit begins to flow through him into our lives, and the result is fruit. It happens naturally by virtue of being connected to Jesus in salvation. I mean, God, the things I love to do now, I didn't like to do before I got saved. Go to church, read the Bible, pray, worship God, say praise the Lord. No, I didn't. None of that appealed to me. I did go to church once in a while, but it was my duty, not my joy. And now people look at my life and go, I don't want to be a Christian because you got to go to church, you got to pray, you got to read the Bible. No, you don't get it. I don't have to, I get to. These things don't save me or make me a Christian. They just prove that I am one. Because something happened inside 42 years ago. And it's still working today. And it's the Holy Spirit who lives in me, because I accepted Jesus as my Lord and my Savior. Now, listen to me, though. Listen to me. Here's the thing about assurance. Again, very important that you know you're saved. The devil can get you to doubt you're saved. Your whole walk is torpedoed. All your effectiveness for Jesus is out the window. He knows that. We have to know it. Here's the thing about assurance. It can be neutralized or circumvented through legalism. Through legalism. Many pastors and church leaders, in their zeal to see their people walking with God and bearing fruit, listen, place their folks, their sheep, under the law. In other words, they tell them that unless they are constantly doing good works, you know, going to church, again, reading the Bible, giving money to God, that's a big one in some of these churches, you know. You're not even saved unless you give money to God. You know, and they really hit on that theme. But, you know, then they had their each one has their little list, okay. So you got to, you know, go to church, read the Bible, give money to God. Also, you got to, you can't smoke, you can't drink, you can't go to movies, you can't dress inappropriately, however they define that. Girls, you have to have your skirts so far below your knees, and guys can only wear your hair so long. And so the list varies from group to group, but this is the idea. It's what the holiness movement has been built upon. All the do's and don'ts, right? And this is how what they emphasize, right? When a church is fed that kind of doctrine, and that's the constant emphasis, works, and of course the corresponding condemnation that often accompanies when people don't live up to the standards the church has set. Well, it robs them of the assurance of their salvation and the joy that comes from the knowledge that, listen, they are saved, sustained, and eternally secured by God's grace, not their good works. Read Galatians 3, verses 1 to 3 again. Having begun in the Spirit, are you now going to be made perfect in the flesh? O foolish Galatians, who has bewitched you that you should so soon leave the simplicity of the gospel to follow another God. Well, who has bewitched you? How about the devil? Back in 1 John 3, verse 19 again. And by this we know that we are of the truth and shall assure our hearts before him. For if our heart condemns us, God is greater than our heart and knows all things. Sometimes a Christian who does go to a church that teaches grace and not law, sometimes even they can still battle with condemnation. I mean, we teach grace every week here at Calvary. But there are still many folks in our church from time to time that will battle with condemnation. Why is that? Well, it's often the result of them having a tender heart, see, having a tender heart toward God, and coupled with a tendency to be too hard on themselves, you know. They never feel they're measuring up. Maybe they had a dad who always put them down. You're stupid. You're a loser. You'll never amount to anything. That gets pounded in your head enough as a kid. You grow up as an adult thinking that you're no good. You bring this into your Christianity many times. People bring this baggage in. So they have a tender heart toward God. They love the Lord. They want to please the Lord. But coupled with the fact that they don't feel like they can do anything, they're stupid and worthless and a total failure, this opens the door for Satan to really attack with condemnation. The devil knows, I don't believe he can read the heart, but he certainly can see from, studying a person's life what they're wrestling with. A Christian that is still young in the faith is often susceptible to the devil's condemnation. He knows that. That's why he targets the new Christians, I think, more than any others. Because they haven't had time to grow in their faith and knowledge of the Word. They're still a baby Christian. And as such, ignorant to what God's Word actually teaches about grace, which again allows the devil to use their tender but immature heart to condemn them. And listen, while they cannot lose their salvation if they're truly saved, they can begin to lose the assurance of their salvation due to a heart, their conscience, that keeps condemning them. Now, John tries to comfort these folks, okay, by saying that if our heart condemns us, God is greater than our hearts and knows all things. Let me just say this before we get into that, okay? Let me just say there's a difference between spirit-directed conviction and Satan-directed condemnation. God's conviction, when it's in operation, you'll know it because it drives us to him. It's all you can think about is getting right with God, getting into his presence, right? It's all you can think about. It's just burning in your heart. You want to make this right. God's conviction drives us to him, drives us to get our lives right with him when we've sinned. Whereas Satan's condemnation, listen, drives us away from God. It motivates us to run and hide because God is angry with us. God now hates us. That's what condemnation is all about. Now, does the Bible anywhere say that God has that kind of feeling for a child of his that fails? Somebody has said, if God loves us, loved us so much before we were ever saved that Christ died for us, how do you think he's going to treat us now that we're his kids when we fail? But see, if you don't know the word, then you are susceptible to the devil's lies and his condemnation. Listen, God's conviction is tied to our conscience, which in turn is connected to his laws, which he has written in our hearts. And guys, not just in our hearts as believers, but in all people's hearts. Turn to Romans 2. Let me just read to you out of Romans 2, verses 14 and 15 out of the NLT 2, which reads, even Gentiles who do not have God's written law show that they know his law when they instinctively obey it, even without having heard it. They demonstrate that God's law is written in their hearts, for their own conscience and thoughts either accuse them or tell them they are doing right. Either accuse or excuse is how the New King James puts it. Guys, conviction is triggered through guilt. Guilt being the alarm system that God has put in place in our hearts to warn us when we have violated one or more of his commandments. When Christians or unbelievers violate one of God's laws, they feel guilty. Now, there are those working very hard to tell us all guilt is harmful. All guilt is detrimental. We should work very hard as a society to alleviate all guilt, because it's the basis for neuroses and mental disorders and so on. It's terrible. It's toxic. Well, misplaced guilt, misguided guilt, is definitely toxic and wrong. It's wrong for a woman whose husband beats her up all the time. It's wrong for her to feel guilty because she's not a better wife, because if I was a better wife, you wouldn't be beating me up. That's sick. That's twisted. That's demonic. But when we violate something God has said, one of his commandments, and we feel guilty, that's good. Because then conviction kicks in, hopefully. Where you want to get it right with God. I realize, oh, I've done something wrong. I feel that guilt. I know I did something wrong. And the conviction starts. Well, make it right. Come to me. Don't let it go any further.
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1: God was dealing with Moses directly. He was equipping him for the great task of delivering this people. And God did not want a third party brought in, which would dissipate or insulate the power of God coming directly to Moses. You remember, God spoke face to face with Moses. And there is the tendency to want things and persons come between us and God. There are a great many people do not like to do business directly with God. They like to go through a man or a church or a ceremony or through something or even a book or go to a conference. All of these have their place, but friends, we need to go directly to God.
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4: It's 44 degrees.

0: 1 John chapter 4, verses 7 through 11. Beloved, let us love one another, for love is of God, and everyone who loves is born of God and knows God. He who does not love does not know God, for God is love. In this, the love of God was manifested toward us, that God has sent his only begotten Son into the world, that we might live through him. In this is love, not that we loved God, but that he loved us and sent his Son to be the propitiation for our sins. Beloved, if God so loved us, we also ought to love one another.
1: This has been your sustaining word of the day, brought to you by Calvary Chapel of Manitowoc.
2: There is a continual obligation because of God's love for us to love one another. It's not a creative alternative. Some of us have chosen to put people that are like us and we like into the love category, people we don't like and are not like us into a category that we say, we'll pray for you. I mean, we always naturally find in our hearts a tendency to love those that we like or who love us and respond to it. But those in a category who are not like us, we're not able to say with good Christian conscience, well, they don't like me, so how can you expect me to like them? No, it's an obligation to love one another.

0: we welcome you to the midweek edition of Hope for Today. Most human love has limits. It holds up as long as people are pleasant, agreeable, and easy to deal with. But the love of God is not like that at all. God did not love us because we're lovely or lovable. He loved us in our need, in our sin, and at the cost of His only Son. And if that love has changed us, then it must show up in how we love one another. Today, as David Hawking continues his series on the attributes of God, he begins a message called The Love of God. And in 1 John chapter 4, we're going to see that true love doesn't begin with man, but with God. God who loved us first. And we'll begin in just a moment. 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And here's David with day one on the love of God.
1: 1 John chapter 4, beginning at verse 7, reading down to chapter 5, verse 5, on the love of God. A subject so vast, where every man a scribe by trade, it would be impossible to write the love of God above. It's so boundless, it's so measureless. His love has no limit. His grace has no measure. His power has no boundaries known to man. So when we attempt to discuss the love of God, we're on a subject that's just vast and immense, and we can only hit the highlights. But there are some wonderful words in 1 John 4 to direct us. Verse 7, Beloved, let us love one another. For love is of God, and everyone who loves is born of God and knows God. He who does not love does not know God. For God is love. In this, the love of God was manifested toward us, that God has sent His only begotten Son into the world that we might live through Him. In this is love, not that we loved God, but that He loved us and sent His Son to be the propitiation for our sins. Beloved, if God so loved us, we also ought to love one another. No one has seen God at any time. If we love one another, God abides in us, and His love has been perfected in us. By this we know that we abide in Him and He in us, because He has given us of His Spirit. And we have seen and testified that the Father

0: Father has sent the Son as Savior of the world. Whoever confesses that Jesus is the Son of God, God abides in him and he in God. And we have known and believed the love that God has for us. God is love. And he who abides in love abides in God and God in him. Love has been perfected among us in this, that we may have boldness in the day of judgment, because as he is, so are we in this world. There is no fear in love, but perfect love casts out fear, because fear involves torment. But he who fears has not been made perfect in love. We love him because he first loved us. If someone says, I love God, and hates his brother, he is a liar. For he who does not love his brother whom he has seen, how can he love God whom he has not seen? And this commandment we have from him, that he who loves God must love his brother also. Whoever believes that Jesus is the Christ, the Messiah, is born of God. And everyone who loves him who begot also loves him who is begotten of him. By this we know that we love the children of God, when we love God and keep his commandments. For this is the love of God, that we keep his commandments, and his commandments are not burdensome. For whatever is born of God overcomes the world, and this is the victory that has overcome the world, our faith. Who is he who overcomes the world but he who believes that Jesus is the Son of God? Perhaps the greatest evangelist from the past is Dwight L. Moody, that is in terms of American history. Dwight L. Moody was born in 1837, and he was born again in 1854, the age of 17, to the instrumentality of a man named Kimball, Edward Kimball. He was in business till age 23, and he entered the ministry really as a lay preacher. He was not well educated, and yet he established schools that still stand to this day. He was successful to a point in his early years, which began about 1860, and as you well imagine by hearing the date, you know the turbulent times that were going on in America, the Civil War. He made a missions trip in 1867 to England. He was 37 years old. He met a man named Henry Morehouse. Morehouse wanted to preach for Moody, and he kept putting him off. One day he invited himself, literally said he was going to be in Chicago, and Morehouse came. The year was 1867. Morehouse preached while Moody was gone on John 3:16, for God so loved the world that he gave his only begotten Son, that whoever believes in him should not perish but have everlasting life. Moody came back from a trip and asked what he was preaching about. They said John 3:16. He thought it was rather elementary. He said, well, what's he going to preach on? They said John 3:16. Well, is it a two-part message? No. He said he's going to preach on John 3:16 until we learn it. He continued for weeks on John 3:16. I am now reading the words of Dwight L. Moody, who sat there and listened to this man who preached on John 3:16. I never knew up to that time that God loved me so much. This heart of mine began to thaw out. I could not keep back the tears. I just drank it in. I tell you, there's one thing that draws above everything else in the world, and that is love. I took up that word love, and I do not know how many weeks I spent in studying the passages in which it occurs, till at last I could not help loving people. I had been feeding on love so long that I was anxious to do everybody good I came in contact with. I got full of it. It ran out my fingers. You take up the subject of love in the Bible, you will get so full of it that all you have to do is open your lips and a flood of the love of God flows out. The churches would soon be filled if outsiders could find that people in them loved them when they came. This love draws sinners. We must win them to us first, then we can win them to Christ. We must get people to love us and then turn them over to Christ. If you haven't got love in your heart, Moody said, you should throw your hope to the four winds and go and get a better one. There's nothing greater than the love of God. Well, history records what happened from that moment on. As Moody described what his baptism in love was all about, and his evangelistic endeavors were so incredible that over 1 million people came to know the Lord through the preaching of D.L. Moody, long before television and radio. And God used him mightily, and people were overwhelmed with the simplicity of the man and the love of the man. How we need the love of God. But I'm asking, what is the love of God? And then I want to ask, what is required for us to experience it? People want love. It's so obvious. There's a great need for love among married people today. Most of those who are not married aren't too anxious to get married in the light of what they've seen. Instead of love dominating, there's been a hostility and anger. As one sociologist says of the American home, it is filled with hostility and anger. Families need love. Parents need to love their children as never before. There are so many children that are rejected. Older people need love. On one little trip to a convalescent hospital, that'll tell you about love and the need of love. I remember well the prison psychologist at a federal prison who told me that there wasn't a single man on death row who had known the love of both father and mother. We need to wake up to something. Our world is in desperate need of love, so they're trying all kinds of things. They've been heavy into the physical and found it pretty empty, filled with many, many consequences which they never anticipated or dreamed. Some of you listening to me right now wonder if anybody really loves and cares about you at all. It's easy to get in that mode. After all, we do live in a narcissistic culture that has said, we're important. Please tell me how. Please tell me why. Show me that I am. We've been dominated by feelings of self-importance and self-esteem and self-worth. And all of it, I suppose, has its place. But folks, we've missed the one who loves us more than anyone has ever loved us. And that's God Almighty. God loves you. God is love. Let me tell you about the love of God. I just want to give you five simple statements from 1 John to describe and answer the question, what is the love of God? According to the Bible, it's a divine resource that human beings need but are not born with. Let me repeat it again. What is God's love? It is a divine resource that human beings need but they're not born with it. How many in our world think that by just a little set of obligations or duties or a little list of things to do that somehow we can all of a sudden love with God's love? Yet the Bible tells us that love is of God. Verse 7, the Greek is more powerful, the preposition out of, dealing with source. The source of the love that we desperately need is out of the heart of God. It doesn't come anywhere else. It's not found anywhere else. The love that we really need, the only kind of love that truly satisfies and brings meaning and purpose and hope and strength and courage to our hearts, it comes from God and God alone. It is a divine resource. It's out of God. God is not merely love. When it says God is love, though, don't weaken that by saying that it's not merely love. God is not a force, though he is very forceful. God is not simply an influence in the world giving us vibes and fuzzies toward each other. No, God is more than that. God's a real person, as real as you are. But the truth is that his whole character, his nature, his attributes, and all that he is, I like to say, is baptized, bathed with love. He never operates without love. He is love. Everything that love is or should be, that's what God is. It's a divine resource. And human beings need it desperately. We all want it, and we search for it. We try to get it in several ways. Yet we're not born with it. According to the Bible, it comes from the heart of God himself. Number two, I learn in this passage about the love of God that it's not only a divine resource, but it is a needed relationship which believers must have with each other. There's not one thing that should characterize us so much as believers in Jesus Christ as love for one another. Look please again at verse 7. The passage begins, beloved ones. You're loved of God, beloved. Let us love one another. I read down in verse 11, beloved, if God so loved us, we also ought. That Greek particular verb there for obligation and duty is in what we call the present tense. There is a continual obligation that we have because of God's love for us to love one another. It's not a creative alternative. I mean, we always naturally find in our hearts a tendency to love those that we like or who love us and respond to it. But those in the category who are not like us, we're not able to say with good Christian conscience, well, they don't like me, so how can you expect me to like them? No, it's an obligation. The Bible says we continue to have this obligation to love one another. That is a command from God Almighty. We are to love one another. In our generation, because it's so feeling-oriented, you get this response. Well, I can't just make it up. I don't feel like it. Hey, I don't feel like getting up in the morning, but I got to. You understand? A lot of us are operating on the basis of whether we feel it or not. God's love comes from God. And though it creates wonderful feelings in our heart, it's obedience to what God says. We are not having a suggestion here. We are commanded by God. Therefore, to not obey is clear disobedience. Turn, please, to verse 20. If someone says, I love God, after all, it's dangerous not to say that, amen? But if you hate your brother, the Bible says you're a liar. Nobody likes to be called a liar. He who does not love is a habit of life his brother whom he's seen, then how can he love God whom he's not seen? You know, the writings of John are what I call simple and profound at the same time. I remember the first time I was in Greek class, the very first semester. They were teaching us about Greek. And I remember the first passage we ever could experiment in that first semester was in 1 John. The reason being, it's probably the simplest Greek you can read in the New Testament. As I was preparing this message, going over the passage again, I can almost quote it verbatim, not because of any other reason except we translate this over and over again in Greek class. I taught Greek for many years, made students translate 1 John. Why, it's easy Greek, but the problem is that this easy Greek, which also becomes very easy to read English, is also profound. The theologian of the early church was not the Apostle Paul. If you read church history, you find out it was John, the only one who outlived the others, the one to whom Jesus entrusted the care of his mother after his death. John, the only one who died a natural death. John, who lived clear through the first century. John, who was exiled on the island of Patmos by Domitian, who ruled from 81 to 96 AD. John went into the 90s because he was released after that exile. He actually died at the church of Ephesus. His birthplace and Mary's are in the city of Ephesus today. John, they called him the theologian. Heavy duty stuff, but never difficult to understand at first. It's like you've got to go into it. And what John says is so simple to hear. If you don't love your brother whom you see, then how can you love God whom you do not see? Rather simple statement, but the more you think about it, the deeper it sounds. I say in my heart, God, I love you. Maybe I'm saying it because I want to make sure I'm on my way to heaven. Maybe I want to make sure that nothing serious happens to me. But do I really love God? And God's word says in such powerful and blunt and simple language, well, I'll tell you, David, do you love your brothers and sisters in the Lord? And if there's somebody that you do not love, then how in the world, if that's a person you see in your life, how can you love God whom you do not see? Something's wrong. Look, please, at chapter 5, verse 1. John makes it deeper when he said, whoever believes that Jesus is the Christ is born of God. And everyone who loves him, you say you love Jesus Christ? You love him who begot, because we're born of God, then you will also love him who is begotten of him. How in the world can you say that there's somebody that you do not love who is a Christian? I was talking with a believer down south several years ago when I was first exposed to the problem of racism. I'll tell you, I was a city kid from California, beach bum who knew nothing about it. Yeah, I grew up with blacks, playing with blacks, the whole thing, talking to blacks, staying at their home, they're at my home. I didn't understand it. I went down south and all of a sudden I saw a problem. And I'm not here to simplify a major problem, but I'm here to tell you that God isn't into skin color, folks. And I went down there and I found people who said they loved God, but couldn't love somebody who had a different skin color. I didn't understand that. Then as I got older and began to travel, I discovered all over the world, people who supposedly love God because of cultural differences or language differences or whatever, all of a sudden, instead of loving or hating, something is wrong, God says. Something's wrong. And in our own little world, we've developed comfortable zones of people that we like to hang around with. We like to talk to, or kind of in our little system. And we don't like those who are outside of the system. My dear friends, how can you say you love God and do not love somebody who is born of him? This is the needed relationship which believers must have with each other. Turn back to the Gospel of John, please, chapter 13. What is the love of God? It's a divine resource that human beings need but are not born with. And it's also a needed relationship which believers must have with each other. And I guess that's where the rub is. It's frustrating. It's like our relationships with each other show how much we need the Lord. Amen? Is there somebody that could come to your mind by the sheer mentioning of this whom you do not like? Make that plural. Are there people who come to your mind? You know, we all have those people, those little thorns in the flesh, people that we don't like. And it's like at that moment we discover whether or not we know anything about the love of God. It's easy to love people who like you. But if there's somebody that rubs you the wrong way and you know they're Christians, you have no other excuse. They're born of God and you're supposed to love them. And you're finding out whether or not you really love when you're faced with that. I read in John chapter 13, the same writer who wrote 1 John. He said in verse 34, a new commandment, not new from the standpoint of time, but fresh. A fresh commandment I give to you, because it was in the Old Testament. That you love one another as I have loved you. That you also love one another. By this all will know that you are my disciples if you have love for one another. Look at chapter 15, verse 12. This is my commandment, that you love one another as I have loved you. Greater love has no one than this, than to lay down one's life for his friends. You are my friends if you do whatever I command you. No longer do I call you servants, for a servant does not know what his master is doing, but I've called you friends, for all things that I heard from my Father I have made known to you. You did not choose me, but I chose you and appointed you that you should go and bear fruit, and that your fruit should remain, that whatever you ask the Father in my name, he may give it you. These things I command you, that you love one another.
1: Well, that's Bible teacher and author David Hocking, and this is Hope for Today. David will be back to put the final touches on today's message, so don't go anywhere. First, though, Matt's here, and together we want to tell you about some very special home Bible study resources. And Matt, let's talk about them.
2: Why did God choose to destroy the first civilization, except Noah and his family, in this global catastrophe of the Genesis flood? The Bible is clear that this was his purpose, but why?
1: Find the answer inside David Hocking's study of Genesis 1 through 11, titled The Beginning, From Creation to the Flood.
2: Yeah, was there a history of Earth that preceded the creation week? And why can we have confidence in the biblical teaching of divine authorship in creation versus the popular notions of evolution?
1: Again, answers inside The Beginning, From Creation to the Flood by David Hocking.
2: How about lessons from creation that will build our faith and encourage our walk with the Lord today?
1: Yeah, you'll find them with supporting scriptures inside this book. Matt, our culture is incredibly, incredibly confused regarding values, ethics, right, and the meaning and purpose of life.
2: And one reason is our failure to understand the origin of human life.
1: And David tackles this concern inside The Beginning, From Creation to the Flood.
2: There's so much inside this 156-page work by my dad.
1: Matt, we cannot overstate the importance of Genesis 1 through 11.
2: And our feature book for May, The Beginning, From Creation to the Flood, takes you on a dramatic journey through it.
1: And the cost is $15. 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
2: And please pray for Hope for Today.
1: Amen. We also want to mention that the Attributes of God radio series, which you're currently hearing on Hope for Today, the complete series is available on MP3 for just $20. 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And let's get back to David.
3: Many years ago, when my mother was very, very ill and dying, she wanted me to sing to her the words of an old hymn called The Love of God. And that beautiful song tells the story of God's love towards us. Actually, there are many old songs reflecting the love of God. I don't know if you really understand God's love or not, but we have a whole chapter in the Bible, plus hundreds and hundreds of verses that talk about God's love. We even call 1 Corinthians 13 the love chapter. In that chapter, we learn what God's love is not. Because sometimes when you find out what a thing is not, it helps you understand what it is. God's love, the Father's love, sent his Son into this world. It was the Son's love who was willing to do it, to die in our place as God in human flesh. His wonderful life, dying on that cross, was able to substitute for the lives of all who will turn to him. I don't know if you feel his love or not, but our feelings are up and down and are often related to circumstances and events that happen in our life. God's love is steady. It's always there. The Bible says his love never fails. It's wonderful to be loved by someone. But I also know it's reality that many people are hurting over the lack of love. Some children grow up where they've never known the love of their parents as they have needed. But friends, I'm here to tell you, God loves you no matter what you're like and no matter what happens to you. God bless you.
1: Well, thank you, David. And friend, if you're uncertain about God's love for you, we want to point you to a free resource called Does God Truly Love Me? 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Well, tomorrow David returns with day two of his message on the love of God. He'll take us further into the staggering truth that God's love is not shallow, selective, or self-serving. 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

0: You're listening to Straight from the Heart, the Bible teaching radio ministry of Calvary Chapel, Philadelphia. Our teacher here on Straight from the Heart is Senior Pastor Joe Foch. We're currently in the New Testament, going verse by verse through the Gospel of Mark. On today's broadcast, we'll continue our study, beginning in chapter 2. Before we finish, I'll give you some additional information so you can contact us with any questions or comments. But first, open your Bible to Mark chapter 2, and let's join Pastor Joe as he continues.
1: Chapter 2, after Jesus is leaving, he's leaving the scene of the healing of the man, the palsy that was lowered down by his friends, and the issue of forgiveness of sins. Chapter 2, verse 13 says, "And he went forth again by the seaside, and all of the multitude resorted unto him." Notice, "and he taught them. And as he passed by, he saw Levi, the son of Alphaeus, sitting at the receipt of custom, and said unto him, Follow me. And he arose and followed him. And it came to pass that as Jesus sat at meat in his house, many publicans and sinners sat also together with Jesus and his disciples. For there were many, and they followed him. And when the scribes and the Pharisees saw him eat with publicans and sinners, they said unto his disciples, How is it that he eateth and drinketh with publicans and sinners? And when Jesus heard it, he said unto them, They that are whole have no need of a physician, but they that are sick. I came not to call the righteous, but sinners," and your Bible should say, "to repentance." So the call of Matthew is set before us. This man, his name meaning the gift of God. Interesting man in that we're all familiar with, of course, Matthew, Mark, Luke, and John, the first author of the gospel, the first book of the New Testament written by this man. And many of us familiar with him as Matthew the publican or the tax collector. We don't have a word recorded by Matthew in all four of the Gospels. You read through them. We hear Peter say things. We hear John the Baptist say things. We hear Philip say things and Thomas say things and so forth. There isn't a word recorded that Matthew spoke anywhere in the Gospels. And yet we're familiar with him. Yet he's touched our lives. Yet this man who's called the gift of God, yet strangely silent. Certainly it's in his writing that he has touched so many of our lives. It's interesting, Mark says here that Jesus was passing by and he saw Levi, the son of Alphaeus, sitting at the receipt of custom. Luke says he saw Levi, a publican, sitting at the receipt of custom. And it's Matthew alone, his own autobiographical statement. When Matthew writes of his own life, he says, Jesus was passing by and saw a man named Matthew sitting at the receipt of custom. Well, Jesus no doubt saw Levi, the son of Alphaeus. No doubt he saw a publican. He saw all of those other things, but Jesus sees what he always sees. He saw a man named Matthew. Jesus always sees somehow the man, the woman, past the exterior, past all of the judgments of other people. He had to get past the reputation and see the character of the man. And there's a vast difference between reputation and character. Character is what we are. Reputation is what people say that we are. Jesus had a reputation of being a glutton and a drunkard, a friend of tax gatherers and sinners. But certainly he was more than that in character. And Matthew's a man who's going to have this struggle in regards to reputation because he is a publican. And when we read of publicans, we always hear them put together with publicans and sinners, publicans and harlots, despised by the nation of Israel. You see, the chief publican, the head honcho, would buy his position from Rome. He would bid on it. And what the deal was is that he would then have to pay Rome a yearly salary for the area that he was overseeing, and anything he could extort from the people above that, he was able to keep. There was an income tax, straight across the board, was 1%. Doesn't that sound wonderful? 1% income tax. Then there was a poll tax, which means a tax on each member of your family for every boy above 14, every girl above 12. It was for you, they counted the heads in your family. You paid a certain tax, which was separate from income tax, on individual members of your family. And the chief tax gatherer, the chief publican, collected the money on those things. But he had working under him these men who sat at the receipt of custom, and he took money from them, and they then extorted the people for as much as they could get to make up their own salary. Now, that was the position that Matthew sat in. He was sitting at the receipt of custom along the road, somewhere going near in Capernaum, but going from Damascus back and forth to Caesarea and Acco on the coast. And the taxes they would collect were different than income tax and ground tax. They would collect a tax called a road tax, on whatever road, like a toll road. They would collect taxes on exports and imports. They would collect bridge taxes. If there was a bridge, you got to the other side, somebody was taking your money. With toll bridges, we have those. They would collect a harbor due. If you had your boat at a dock, you paid a harbor due every year. There was town dues. If you lived in Capernaum, you paid certain dues just to live in Capernaum. So they despised Matthew taking their money. Not only that, Matthew worked every Saturday as he worked for Rome, broke the Sabbath every week, was considered a traitor by his countrymen, because not only was he working for the Romans, but he was working for the Romans, extracting money from the Jewish population in Israel. So he was despised. And for Matthew to take this position means he was willing to forsake all of his Jewish friendships, his reputation, everything, for the sake of money. He loved money, put some value on that. No doubt thinking, I'll do this for 20 years and I'm buying some nice villa up here in Galilee. I'm going to sit up here, retire early and drink my wine and eat my figs and watch the sun go up and the sun go down, because I'm sick of this whole thing. We get an idea of that as we look at this. This man was brought up in a religious family. He was brought up in a religious atmosphere. Now, we know that for several reasons. One primarily is that when he writes the Gospel of Matthew, he quotes the Old Testament 99 times. That's more than Mark, more than Luke, more than John. In fact, it's more than Mark, Luke, and John combined. The primary phrase he uses 38 times is fulfilled. He doesn't just write Old Testament. He says Jesus fulfilled this. He did this to fulfill that which was spoken by the prophet. He is a man who is methodical. He's keeping records for the government. He's giving reports. And all of that will be used when he comes to a saving knowledge of Christ. But he also is the man who uses the word hypocrisy in his gospel more than the rest of the entire Bible combined. Matthew uses the word hypocrisy. I believe personally his name Levi is Hebrew name. Certainly he's not from the tribe of Judah or Benjamin or Simeon with that name. I believe he was raised

A den of thieves. I get the impression, and I think as we look this, somewhere along the line, Matthew, being raised in a religious family, watched what was going on, saw the hypocrisy of it. We know he's impressed with hypocrisy, and said, none of this is real. I'm getting out of this world whatever I can get for me. I'm going to get money. I don't care how I get it. He's a man who loved money more than friendships, more than reputation. Set his sights on something. Intelligent, evidently knew at least three languages required by the Romans, Latin, Greek, Aramaic. And yet it says that Jesus, passing by, saw a man. Didn't see all of that. Saw a man. And very interestingly, Jesus says two words to him, follow me. The tenses are, be following me. What Jesus said to him is, walk with me, be my companion, continually. It says Matthew followed him, aretas means once and for all. He got up and followed him. Luke says Matthew left all, most scholars say, but lost nothing. Different than Peter, James, and John, because they went back to the fishing business. They left and followed Jesus, dropped their nets when they didn't know where Jesus was after the resurrection. They went back fishing again. Matthew left everything in the sense that when you walk away from a Roman-appointed position, you walk away from the tax office, you don't show up for work, you don't come back and get your job back again. He left everything. And it was lucrative. And he walked away. Now that tells us some things. That tells us, I believe, that Matthew was already familiar with Christ. I don't believe Jesus was just some stranger, walked up to him and said, follow me. And he said, oh, sure, duh. With all of the Old Testament quotations he makes, this is a man who sat there and watched in Capernaum, where the headquarters of Jesus' ministry was, and listened, heard Jesus saying, lay not up for yourself treasures on earth, where moth and rust corrode. Heard Jesus saying, what does it matter if a man gains the whole world and loses his soul? Heard Jesus say, woe unto you, scribes, you Pharisees, you hypocrites. He must have thought, yeah. I think Matthew was thinking, you know, if he can tell a man by his enemies, I got to like Jesus. The Pharisees hate him, the scribes hate him, the Sadducees hate him. There's got to be something good about this guy. In fact, I think Matthew was already a disciple in his heart. Problem is, he was sitting there, and he was at the most despised rung of society. A publican. Always publicans and sinners, publicans and harlots. And he must have thought, well, what's he going to do with someone like me? I think he was frozen when Jesus walked up to him and looked into his eyes and said, follow me. Walk with me. Stay with me. Journey with me. Abide with me. I think he was staggered. And he got up and he followed him. He never forgot that. Interesting. Matthew, in his own gospel, tells us nothing of Zacchaeus, who was the chief tax gatherer. He tells us nothing of what we find in Luke 18, of the publican and the Pharisee, the sinner and the Pharisee, the one man, the publican, falling on his knees outside the temple saying, Lord, I'm not even worthy to come in. And the Pharisee coming in saying, I'm glad I'm not like that publican. And Luke says, which one of those men went away justified? He doesn't tell us anything about that. Interesting, he does tell us when Jesus was challenging the crowd and said, they didn't, you know, John was here preaching, and I tell you the truth, the publicans and harlots will go into the kingdom of God before these religious leaders. Matthew did record that, akin to his own heart. But this is the one thing that autobiographical that he does do. He, in his list of Jesus calling the 12, when the 12 are listed, and they're listed in the Gospels, oh, and Matthew's always listed 7th or 8th. When they're listed, Matthew's the only gospel that says he called Matthew the publican.
The other Gospels just say Matthew. He called Matthew or Levi.

0: None of the other Gospels give job descriptions as they list the names of the men that are called to be apostles. In Matthew's Gospel alone, he writes, Matthew the publican. It's almost as though he never forgets the fact, and he knows this to the glory of God, and he wants people to know that I was the most despised person in society, placed alongside prostitutes and sinners. That's me, Matthew the publican. And he looked at me and said, follow me. Almost as Paul saying, it's a faithful saying that Jesus Christ came into the world to save sinners, among whom I am chief. But God did this, he says, to be a demonstration to those who should believe hereafter. That's why the Lord saved me and held up my life, to show others that he can save anybody. It's almost as though Matthew never loses that frame of mind. Here he was, like Paul, kicking against the goads, listening to the teaching of Jesus, hearing what true value was, and listening to those things, and watching the ministry of Christ, and wrestling with that. And all of a sudden, Jesus walking up and saying, follow me, he drops everything. And he goes with him as a disciple. Now, it's interesting to see the first thing that he does in verse 15. It says, it came to pass as Jesus sat at meat in his house. Now, Luke specifically tells us that Matthew made a feast in his home, that many publicans and sinners sat also together with Jesus and his disciples. For there were many, and they followed him. And when the scribes and the Pharisees saw him eat with publicans and sinners, they said unto his disciples, how is it that he eateth and drinketh with publicans and sinners? Isn't it interesting to see this, that one thing Matthew knows is that he can fill his house with publicans and sinners, and he knows Jesus is going to come and sit down at the table and eat with them. The religious leaders are shocked by this, but this is one of the things that Matthew had seen before Christ called him, of his love and of his grace. As he watched him, the common people heard him gladly, and Matthew had already perceived enough about Jesus to know that he could fill his house with publicans and harlots and sinners, and that Jesus was going to come and sit down at the table. Now, this is not a goodbye party. This is not just some bash or barbecue. Matthew wants his friends to hear the same good news he's heard. Because you have to realize this. He's been cut off from the Jews because he's a publican. He has no Jewish friends in that sense. The Romans don't respect him because he's a Jew who's a traitor to the Jews that they pay money to and hire. What kind of friends does that leave you? And a lot of his friends were wealthy. They were outcasts, but not outcasts because they were living on the street drinking Sterno or something. They're outcasts because they're publicans and they're gouging people for money. They're wealthy, but they're empty, many of them. And he knows enough of Christ the day he's called. And that's why he responded when Christ called him, to invite all of these friends and know that Jesus is going to sit down with them and break bread with them. Now, the religious people are appalled because they're saying, why is your master breaking bread with publicans and sinners? And to break bread with someone in that culture meant you became one with them. You ate of the same piece of bread they did, you became one with them. There was a unity that was created. Jesus says to them, look, you guys have this all wrong. This is not a birds of the feather flock together kind of thing. I know you're thinking that the book of Proverbs says, as iron sharpens iron, so is a man as the company that he keeps. But what Jesus says is, I'm not here fellowshipping with them. We're not partying together. I'm their doctor, and they are my patients. And it's foolish for a doctor to stay away from sick people. I came not to call the healthy as a physician, but those who have need. This is what I came to do. I'm not here hobnobbing with them. I think it's important for us to understand. You know, because sometimes we think we get saved. Does that mean you cut off all your old friends, that you have some holier-than-thou attitude? No, it doesn't mean that. But it also doesn't mean that you can go right back out and hang out with them like you used to. They're drinking or smoking or carrying on. You can't survive in that environment. Your relationship to them at that point is the same relationship that a physician has to a patient. You're there for their benefit. You're there to share the good news with them. You're there to share with them the very thing that has set you free, and that's Jesus Christ. Not to find fellowship with them. It says that. There's no fellowship with light and darkness. You can't fellowship on common ground anymore if eternity is in your heart. But Jesus answers these religious people. See, the problem with religious people is this. They're always on the lookout for something. Well, sure, tax gatherers are always on the lookout for a buck. That's why they're tax gatherers. Prostitutes, harlots, are always on the lookout for a customer. Sinners are always on the lookout for indulgence, the next party, the next feast. Well, the Pharisees always on the lookout for a fault, always looking for the splinter in somebody's eye, always looking for a little bit of slander, little scandal. Jesus, though, in contrast to them, doesn't see these people as rejects. It's the same today. He doesn't see them as filled with faults, the way the Pharisees did, scandalously. He doesn't see them as the offscouring of the world. Jesus sees them infected with a sickness. And he is the physician. Matthew, inviting Jesus to his home right after he's called, because he understands well that he himself had a sickness. He was calloused religiously. He was selfish in his endeavors. He forsook friendships and everyone to make money. He was idolatrous in that he served another master beside the living God. And Matthew was well aware that Jesus had brought healing to his heart and to his mind. Jesus had brought healing to his bitterness and to his hypocrisy. Jesus had opened his blind eyes so he could see that there was a God. But there was truth. Jesus had stepped center stage in Matthew's life and removed idolatry and had become the center of Matthew's worship and affections. And he's the same today. Matthew the publican. Oh, it could have easily been Matthew the drunk. Matthew the immoral. Matthew the druggie. The homosexual. The wife beater. The covetous. Could have been 1,000 titles represented in this room. What was it for you, for me? Isn't it remarkable? I mean, I just think of religiousness around me as I was raised. Religious things. Church services. Being confirmed. Having my first communion. All of that being empty and religious. And deciding, I don't want any of this. Who wants any phony religious games? I went in a different direction than Matthew. It wasn't money I tried to fill myself with, but it was other things. And then you start to hear about Jesus. It bothers you at first because you know his diagnosis is correct. You don't want anybody to know that. And you do not like what's being prescribed. You need to repent. You need to change. You need to ask for forgiveness. But somewhere along the line, what overwhelms all of that, I think, is that we meet him face to face and we sense his love. And he's willing to say to us, walk with me. Be my companion. Journey through life with me. But Lord, I'm the most despised person in my family, my society. Follow me. Journey with me. And I think we need to respond in kind. It just says that he followed him. Left all. Well, I'm sure that Matthew would tell you there are no regrets. Yeah, he left all. He lost nothing. He gained everything.
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3: 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And now, here's Russ.
4: 2 Timothy tells us that many people will turn away from the truth and believe in fables or fairy tales. The newspaper headline proclaimed that the fabled missing link between reptiles and birds had finally been found. With so many fraudulent headlines having graced the media over the past 50 years, I scanned the page to see how evolutionary bias had corrupted the interpretations of the findings. The researcher stated, and listen to this carefully, that they had found dinosaur remains that prove the dinosaur had two ovaries. And since reptiles have two ovaries, where birds only have one ovary, this proved that it was a link between reptiles and birds. But wait a minute, weren't dinosaurs reptiles? So shouldn't they have two ovaries? Absolutely. 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
5: It's 10:58.
6: It's 42 degrees.

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1: Well, look at verse 41. His parents went to Jerusalem every year at the feast of the Passover. And when he was 12 years old, they went up to Jerusalem according to the custom of the feast. When they had finished the days, as they returned, the boy Jesus lingered behind in Jerusalem, and Joseph and his mother did not know it. But supposing him to have been in the company, they went a day's journey and sought him among their relatives and acquaintances. So when they did not find him, they returned to Jerusalem seeking him. Now, this attendance at the major Jewish feast was required. We see that in Exodus 23. So Joseph, Mary, and Jesus go to Jerusalem. They're celebrating the Feast of Passover. Then after that is the seven-day Feast of Unleavened Bread. And it was a celebration. The town of Jerusalem just filled with pilgrims celebrating this feast. Well, as the celebration is now over, they're heading home. They traveled in large groups. A lot of family, a lot of friends. They all traveling together. And Jesus got lost. You know how kids are. But you don't want to lose the Messiah. I mean, that's a big thing, you know? Come on. So I'm sure Joseph thought, hey, Mary, I thought you were watching them. Mary's like, I thought you were watching them. Have you ever had that problem with the kids? Yeah, I thought you were watching them. And so they're heading back now to Jerusalem to find their son. And I'm sure they're fearful, anxious, worried over Jesus being lost. Look at verse 46. Now, so it was that after 3 days they found him in the temple, sitting in the midst of the teachers, both listening to them and asking them questions. And all who heard him were astonished at his understanding and answer. So when they saw him, they were amazed. And his mother said to him, Son, why have you done this to us? Look, your father and I have sought you anxiously. And he said to them, Why is it that you sought me? Did you not know that I must be about my father's business? But they did not understand the statement which he spoke to them. So they spent 2 days traveling, 1 day looking for him, 3 days total, and they find him in the temple. Now, it's kind of a strange place to look for a kid, but here's Jesus in the temple impressing the Jewish scholars by what he was saying, his understanding of things, the understanding of God's word. And Luke tells us that both Joseph and Mary found Jesus, which tells me this meeting was taking place in the outer courts of the temple because women were not allowed in the inner chambers. Now, I don't know if you ever lost one of your children before or lost someone, but your first response when you find them is you hug them and you kiss them. Oh, what is wrong with you? That's what comes out next then, right? How could you do this to me? We're looking all over for you. Well, that's kind of what happened here. What in the world are you thinking? Your mother and I, we were looking all over for you. Yeah, that's the way they were. And what does he say? Why is it you sought me? Did you not know that I must be about my father's business? And they just didn't get it. They didn't understand. And really, it's interesting. At the age of 12, according to Jewish teachers, a boy must be about his father's trade. And that's what we see Jesus doing here, being about his father's business. I like that. Did Jesus know his mission at this point? Kind of looks like it. Kind of looks like he had an idea of all that was going on, what he was there for at the age of 12. Look at verse 51. Then he went down with them and came to Nazareth and was subject to them. But his mother kept all these things in her heart. And Jesus increased in wisdom and stature and in favor with God and men. What I want you to notice here is that Jesus didn't let this go to his head. He didn't, you know, say to his mom, hey, you know what? I'm God. I'm not going to do the dishes tonight. Are you kidding me? I'm God. You want me to do the dishes, clean the house? Really? No, he submitted to his parents' authority, and he grew intellectually, physically, and spiritually. He wasn't the Superman. He grew. He passed through a natural but perfect spiritual and physical development. Absolutely. Well, look at chapter 3 of Luke, verse 1. Now, in the 15th year of the reign of Tiberius Caesar, Pontius Pilate being governor of Judah, Herod being tetrarch of Galilee, his brother Philip, tetrarch

work of Itura and the region of Trachonitis and Licinius, Tetrarch of Abilene, and Annas and Caiaphas being high priests, the word of God, well, let's just stop there with all these different people. Luke is dating the starting point of John the Baptist's ministry. In the 15th year of the reign of Tiberius Caesar, right around 29 AD or so, Pontius Pilate governed Judea. Herod Antipas ruled over Galilee. His brother Philip ruled east of the Jordan. Licinius ruled in the northwest part of Damascus. And, you know, Bible critics love to come against what the Bible says. And there was a big uproar that there is no evidence of a Pontius Pilate. None at all. Well, until they found a stone in the area of Caesarea on the Mediterranean coast with his name on it. Darn it, right? The original stone's in the British Museum right now, but the copy of the stone is in Caesarea today. When we were in Israel, we got to see it. It's an amazing thing. Here's the evidence. Pontius Pilate was a real person. You know, God was right, man was wrong. Go figure. How often does that happen? All the time. But again, here we see the accuracy of what Luke is saying. These are when these events happen. He gives us leaders during this period of time. Not once upon a time, not a fairy tale, just the facts. Now, he also says Annas and Caiaphas were high priests. Well, there's only one high priest. What is that about? Well, Annas had this position as high priest from 6 to 15 AD, but Rome removed him, replaced him with his son. In fact, all four of them had a go at it, but they were all removed from Rome. Rome didn't like these guys. And Rome finally placed Caiaphas, who was the son-in-law of Annas, as high priest. And he was the high priest from 18 to 36 AD. And really, Annas was the power behind Caiaphas. The Jews looked to him. But in reality, Caiaphas was the high priest at this point. Let's pick up back in verse 2 again, where it says, Annas and Caiaphas being high priests, the word of God came to John, the son of Zacharias, in the wilderness. And he went into all the region around the Jordan, preaching a baptism of repentance for the remission of sins. So John's in the wilderness. The word of God came to him. The Holy Spirit was speaking to John, guiding John, and now he's going public with his ministry. That phrase came to is a Greek word epi or upon. God anointed him for service. And he's baptizing people, preparing them for who? To receive their Messiah. Now, mostly the Jews would baptize Gentiles. Not too often were Jews baptized because they saw themselves as being okay. But, you know, a Gentile becoming a Jew, that was a big thing, and they were baptized. And yet here we see all Jews and Gentiles really being baptized. Now, this was not a salvation issue. They weren't baptized and then saved. Baptism is just an outward expression of what's taking place in a person's heart for us as Christians. But in John's day, it was basically spoke of a changed life, turning the hearts of the people back to God. That was the idea. And John's baptism was one of repentance. The person was really identifying themselves with their need to get right with God and be cleansed. And how are they going to be cleansed? By the Lamb of God who came to take away the sin of the world. Something that the baptism of John could never do. But again, he's preparing the hearts of the people. The people were moving away from God. John is getting them back on track, getting them focused, and the Messiah is coming. Look at verse 4. If I turn the page, it'd be much easier to read verse 4. There we go. As it is written in the book of the words of Isaiah the prophet, saying, the voice of one crying in the wilderness, prepare the way of the Lord, make his path straight. Every valley shall be filled, and every mountain and hill brought low, and the crooked places shall be made straight, and the rough ways made smooth, and all flesh shall see the salvation of God. So that was John's mission, to get people back on track. And we look back, Luke takes us back to Isaiah. John is a fulfillment of what's going on here. He's the forerunner of the Messiah. And the idea is before a king or prominent person would come to a town, what the people would do would fix things up, fill in the holes in the road, make the path straight. And that's what John was doing. He's making the hearts ready to receive the Messiah. And this coming one is going to bring salvation to all, not just to the Jews. Look at verse 7. Then he said to the multitude that came out to be baptized by him,
brood of vipers, who warn you to flee from the wrath to come? Therefore, bear fruits worthy of repentance, and do not begin to say to yourselves, we have Abraham as our father. For I say to you that God is able to raise up children to Abraham from these stones. And even now the axe is laid at the root of the trees. Therefore, every tree which does not bear good fruit is cut down and thrown into the fire. Now, Jesus didn't have really a slick advance man to get the people ready. You don't want your advance man to call the people snakes. That would be like someone introducing me. You guys are nothing but a lazy bunch of bums. And now, Pastor Joe! Oh, yeah. But that's pretty much what John's doing here. You guys are snakes. Who warned you? Who told you to flee from the wrath to come? What are you guys doing out here? John's in the wilderness. People are flocking into the wilderness to hear John speak. And what John is doing is he's calling them to action. Don't come here just to hear me talk. You see, for the Jews, they had developed a mentality where they believed that the worst Jew, Father Abraham, would be there to pluck him out of the fires of hell. But for the Gentiles, they were created to fuel the fires of hell. There is no salvation unless they become a Jew. That was their thinking. John's saying, hey, wait a minute, guys, you're wrong. Being a descendant of Abraham is no ticket to heaven. And that's so true today. You're not going to go to heaven, pull out your wallet and go, look, I'm a card-carrying member of Calvary Chapel. And if you have a card, I want to see it because we don't make them. You're not a Catholic, a Protestant, a Lutheran. Doesn't matter. Calvary Chapelite, whatever. It's a matter of the heart. Have you given your life to Jesus Christ? Now, John calling them snakes, brood of vipers. And as the people heard this, they said, John, you're hurting our fragile self-esteem. Can you speak a little more positive for me? I want to feel good. That's not in your Bibles? Well, I guess we should read on then and see what this said. Look at verse 10. So the people asked him, saying, what shall we do then? He answered and said to them, he who has two tunics, let him give to him who has none. And he who has food, let him do likewise. Then tax collectors also came to be baptized and said to him, teacher, what shall we do? And he said to them, collect no more than what is appointed for you. Likewise, the soldiers asked him, saying, and what shall we do? So he said to them, do not intimidate anyone or accuse falsely, and be content with your wages. Notice what took place here. The message that John gave brought conviction upon the people, and they wanted to know what to do. Did it hurt their fragile self-esteem? Yes, it did. It needed to be hurt. That's what conviction does. It hits the heart. What do I do now? I know I'm wrong. I know that sin has separated me from God. What do I need to do? You know, can you imagine in some churches today, people would be upset with a message like that. But isn't it what's needed? Leaders in the church are moving away from healthy doctrine and are infecting their people with a deadly virus that's leading them away from God, worldly ideas. And the evidence for this changed life, for this repentance, is caring for people. Reaching out to them, not taking advantage of them. Micah 6:8, he has shown you, O man, what is good, and what does the Lord require of you, but to do justly, to love mercy, and to walk humbly with your God. Now, this is not a salvation by works. It's a salvation that works. We got to be careful we're not self-centered, that we help others. And that's what the scriptures tell us. These are the things should be manifested in our lives, not for salvation, but for identification with the Lord. And for the common people, it was simple. Help those in need. Makes sense. But when you're not walking with God, your focus is what? It's upon yourself and not others. But here's the evidence of repentance. You know, tax collectors, don't cheat the people. Take what's due you, but don't overdo it. Don't rip them off. Soldiers, treat the people kindly. Don't use your power to hurt people. Changed lives. Well, verse 15 says, now as the people were in expectation, and all reasoned in their hearts about John, whether he was the Christ or not, John answered, saying to them all, I indeed baptize you with water, but one mightier than I is coming, whose sandal strap I am not worthy to loose. He will baptize you with the Holy Spirit and with fire. His winnowing fan is in his hand. And he will thoroughly purge his threshing floor and gather the wheat into his barn, but the chaff he will burn with unquenchable fire. And with many other exhortations, he preached to the people. John spoke with the power of the Holy Spirit. Lives were changed. People wanted to know what to do. They wanted to know if
John, are you the Messiah? You know, they had a hunger for the things of God now. And John's a remarkable man. He had this huge following of people, and yet he didn't exalt himself. He exalted Jesus, the Messiah, the one who was to come. And we see this promise of the overflowing of the Spirit of God in our lives for those who receive him. And for those who reject him, it's the fire of judgment, the dividing of the true from the false, the wheat from the chaff. And John, you know, just to show you, was a humble man, says, whose sandal strap I'm not worthy to loose. I'm not even worthy to loose his sandal strap. And the rabbis of Jesus' day taught that a teacher might require anything from his followers except to have them take off his sandals. Why? Because that was just too humiliating. But John says he's not even worthy to do for Jesus, for the Messiah. Verse 19 says, but Herod the Tetrarch, being rebuked by him concerning Herodias, his brother, Philip's wife, and for all the evils which Herod had done, also added this above all, that he shut John in prison. Now, John, again, did not pull any punches. He just told it like it is. Sin is sin. It doesn't matter who's involved. It could be the outcast in society. It could be the leader of a nation. Now, for Herod, that was a problem. Herod and Herodias, his wife, were in a sinful relationship. He was her uncle, and he seduced her from his half-brother. And thus, in marrying Herodias, Herod at once married a woman, both his niece and his sister-in-law. And John came against it. He said, no, this is wrong. We can't let anything stop us from proclaiming the truths of God with boldness, guys. We're living in a day where, you know, people don't want to hear the truth. But should that stop us? No, but we always do it in love. We need to speak forth the truths of God found in the Word of God. This wishy-washiness, you're either for God or against them. There's no sitting on the fence. And again, as I've said, you know, a lot over the last week or so, I think 2017 is going to be one of those challenging years for us, where our faith is going to be tested by those within the church who are going to come against us for being unloving and hateful because we're not accepting of this sin and that sin. And, you know, can we stand strong? John did. And what happened to him? He was thrown in jail. He was thrown in prison by Herod. Herod didn't like it. Now, I'm not saying we're to be obnoxious. I don't think John was obnoxious. But I'll tell you what, when you expose the darkness, they're going to try to extinguish your light. But, hey, you think God's going to let your light go out? Absolutely not. So let your light shine in a world of darkness. Look at verse 21. Now, when all the people were baptized, it came to pass that Jesus also was baptized. And while he prayed, the heaven was open. And the Holy Spirit descended in bodily form like a dove upon him. And a voice came from heaven which said, you are my beloved Son, in you I am well pleased. Now again, keep in mind that the baptism of Jesus took place obviously before the arrest of John the Baptist. What Luke was doing is telling us the work that John the Baptist did until he's arrested by Herod. And now he's sharing with us how John baptized Jesus in the Jordan River. Now, why was he baptized? Well, not because Jesus was a sinner and needed to repent. The Bible says that he was without sin. There's no spot or blemish upon Jesus. Paul said in Hebrews 4:15 that we don't have a high priest who cannot sympathize with our weaknesses, but was in all points tempted as we are, yet without sin. Why was he baptized? To identify himself with sinful man. He was showing us what we need to do when we come to God and receive him as Lord and Savior of our lives. It doesn't save us, baptism. It identifies us with God. And we also see, and Luke is the only one that shares this, is that Jesus is praying. And as he's praying, the heavens open and the Holy Spirit comes upon him. And this voice from heaven, God the Father speaking, saying, you are my beloved Son, and you I am well pleased. Again, it's the Trinity spoken here. God the Father, God the Son, and God the Holy Spirit. One God manifested in three distinct persons. And we also see that he began his earthly ministry with what? The blessing of the Father and the enabling power of the Holy Spirit. And that's how our work should be done. The Lord leads us, and the Spirit empowers us. Now, verse 23 says, now Jesus himself began his ministry about 30 years of age. Let me just stop there. The priest could begin their service at the age of 30, according to Numbers 4, verses 2 through 3. So Jesus was at the age of maturity for his ministry to begin. He's empowered by the Holy Spirit for the work the Father has for him, and the Father's well pleased with him. And
We'll see next time as we get to Luke chapter 4, as the work begins, who do you think is going to be there to try to stop it? The devil. Absolutely. All right. I am not going to read all these names for you. If you could read them better than me, which you probably can, I'll let you come up here. But we'll go through a couple of them. All right. Now, Jesus himself began his ministry at about 30 years of age, being, as was supposed, the son of Joseph, the son of Heli. And I'm going to jump down to verse 32 or 31. The son of Mela, the son of Menan, the son of Mattiah, the son of Nathan, the son of David, the son of Jesse, the son of Obed, the son of Boaz, the son of Salmon, the son of Nashon. And we're going to jump down to 34, the son of Jacob, the son of Isaac, the son of Abraham, the son of Terah, the son of Nahor, the son of Sarug, the son of Reu, the son of Peleg, the sons of son of Eber, the son of Shelah, the son of Canaan, the son of Arphax, the son of Shem, the son of Noah, the son of Lamech, the son of Methuselah, the son of Enoch, the son of Jared, the son of Mahalalel, the son of Canaan, the son of Enos, the son of Seth, the son of Adam, the son of God. Now here's the thing. People read this and they have a problem because it differs from the genealogy that Matthew gives us. And they say, look, there's a problem. Well, that's because they just don't look into this at all. Matthew gives us the genealogy or lineage of Jesus through his stepfather Joseph. That was the legal line of adoption. Luke, on the other hand, gives us the genealogy or lineage of Jesus through his mother Mary, Jesus' bloodline to David. Why is it important to us? Because in Jeremiah 22, there's a blood curse that's placed upon Coniah, that none of his descendants will sit upon the throne. And so, how is this going to happen? How is this going to work out? David's line has a blood curse on it. Well, Mary's lineage goes from David's other son, Nathan, and not Solomon, who has the kingly blood, but not the curse. So Jesus had the legal right to the throne from his stepfather, Joseph, without the curse, and the blood right to the throne through his mother, Mary. How perfect that is. Absolutely. And I think verse 23 kind of gives a little indication of the incarnation. That phrase, as was supposed, in regards to Joseph being the father of Jesus, can be read literally according to the law. First of all, and I'll deal with this, Jesus was adopted into the family of Joseph according to the law. Joseph was the stepdad to Jesus. That word supposed also in the Greek carries with it the idea of to deem, think. And it's in the imperfect or past tense with a passive voice. And what that means is that this verse can also be translated, the people used to continually think about him as Joseph's son. In other words, they knew he was not the son of Joseph biologically, and some believed that Mary had sexual relations with another man, but it wasn't true. I think it speaks also of the incarnation. Yeah, Joseph wasn't the father. Mary had sex with no one else. The incarnation. Also, he was, that is, Joseph, the son of Heli by marriage. Now, Joseph was not the son of Heli, so what's up with that? In the Greek text, the word son is not there. I think what Luke is telling us is that Jesus came through one called Eli. Eli was the grandfather of Jesus or Mary's father. I think that's what it's speaking. And I like that Luke takes us all the way back to Adam. Matthew takes us to Abraham, father of the Jews. Why does Luke take us to Adam? He's showing us the humanity as the first man. Matthew shows us Jesus is the King of Kings or King of the Jews. The fulfillment of the Old Testament prophecies. He's writing to Jews. But Luke shows us that the humanity of Jesus. Let me close with this. A Bible translator to a distant tribe saved the genealogies for last because he thought them the least important part of the gospel. But when he finally finished them, last of all, the tribesmen were astounded. They told the translator, "You mean to tell us that Jesus was a real person with real ancestors? We had no idea." Absolutely he is. Jesus is a real person. He's the living God who died for our sins. And as we proclaim this truth, my prayer is that others will see the loving God and come to that saving faith as well. I mean, what a wonderful story we have. The birth of the Messiah, his lineage, showing us his humanity. And also, he's the Son of God, the heir of God. Father, again, we thank you for your word this evening. So much to remember, Lord, and we just pray that you'll help us to remember these things, to apply these things to our lives.
And we realize, Lord, sometimes it's so difficult. Life is so hard. But Lord, help us to never lose that joy as we serve you, as we minister to others, that joy of the Lord will just come flowing through our lives, Lord, because our eyes are focused upon you and not the situations. We love you, Lord, so much. Help us to be like Anna, Lord, who just had that joy no matter what happened in her life. And Simeon, Lord, just was waiting for the comfort of all Israel to come, this helper. And we wait for your return, Lord. Put joy in our heart. We love you, Lord, and we thank you. We ask these things. Amen.

0: That's all the time we have for today's teaching. If you would like a personal copy of this message, mention today's date when you contact us. Our mailing address is Calvary Chapel, Manitowoc, Post Office Box 224, Manitowoc, Wisconsin, 54221-0224. 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It is the hope of Pastor Joel and the congregation of Calvary Chapel, Manitowoc, that you would grow in the grace and knowledge of our Lord and Savior, Jesus Christ. Until next time, may the Lord nourish you with His sustaining word.
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4: Jesus commanded his disciples to go into all the world. So far, they've been content to hang out at home. But Jerusalem is no longer a safe place. Saul, instigator of Stephen's stoning, is waging a one-man war against the church. In Acts chapter 8, God uses persecution to deploy his troops. Philip goes to Samaria. People are saved. One of the new converts was a sorcerer named Simon. He had deceived the people with his sleight of hand for many years. Now he was amazed at Philip's genuine miracles. Philip was an evangelist. He preached to see people saved. But there's more to the Christian life than salvation. Salvation is merely the tip of the iceberg. The Holy Spirit not only lives in us, but he comes upon us with power. Peter and John come to impart this power. Simon tries to make a purchase. How sad when men believe they can buy spiritual power with carnal cash. Philip obeys an impractical command. He leaves the midst of revival and travels down a wilderness road that leads to nowhere. But God's purpose gets clearer when he arrives. He meets an Ethiopian in search of the truth. He preaches Jesus, and the Ethiopian is converted. Never question God's commands. His reasons always end up rational. Philip baptizes the new believer with a divine dunk, then gets raptured to Azotus. I bet he never forgot his trip to the tumbleweeds.
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0: Boy, this is a thick jungle. Here's a native. Let's ask him. Hello there.
1: Hiya!
0: We're looking for bones that look something like this picture.
2: Yes, very large bones. Dinosaur.
0: I don't think he understands, Philip, old boy. I think you're right. Here, take a look at this. This is what the dinosaur may have looked like when alive.
2: What did he say?
1: Ramahuma! Ramahuma!
0: What's this? You want us to follow?
1: Ramahuma!
0: Very well.
1: Ramahuma!
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7: It's 40 degrees.

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In Ezekiel 34:12 we read, "As a shepherd seeks out his flock on the day he is among his scattered sheep, so will I seek out my sheep and deliver them from all the places where they were scattered on a cloudy and dark day." 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

0: This is the place, no?
1: Yes. This is it, thank you. Keep the change.
0: Thank you very much.
2: Oh, honey, I am so excited. We've waited and prayed so long for a child to love, and we're finally here.
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1: Thank you so much.
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9: Today's Wisdom for Women is Proverbs 15, verse 8. The Lord hates the sacrifice of the wicked, but he delights in the prayers of the upright. The Lord hates the sacrifice of the wicked. Those are pretty strong words. So why? Why would he? A sacrifice would be something given seemingly to the honor of God. But for him to hate it, there must be something amiss. Maybe there's strings attached. Maybe it's a cover-up for unrepentant sin, a hidden agenda. Or is it really not given to God at all, but that self would be honored, like the hypocrites? Jesus said, "Assuredly, I say to you, they have their reward." So, even if they gave $1 million, if all they wanted was applause from others, they'll never get any applause from heaven. On the other hand, it might surprise them and you that the Lord just loves it when we pray. Imagine that. So, maybe you wish you could do great things for God. Maybe you feel you're small and insignificant. Maybe you wish your tithe check was bigger. Don't you worry. The Lord loves a cheerful giver, and he blesses our gifts and efforts. But the truth is, he doesn't need them. It's you he's after. That's why he loves it when we come to him in prayer. He loves it when we talk to him, when we ask his opinion, when we look to him for strength and comfort. He loves prayer because he loves us. This is Debbie Bryson praying that the practical wisdom of God's Word will make you wise.
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I don't know what you think a Christian is. I've known so many people that think a Christian means going to church a lot. You may have heard this before, but going to church doesn't make you a Christian any more than going to McDonald's makes you a hamburger. Saying a prayer don't make you a Christian. People in every religion pray. Even praying to Jesus doesn't make you a Christian. He says, many shall come in that day and say, Lord, Lord. He says, depart from me, I never knew you. Having the gifts of the Spirit or looking like you've got them doesn't mean you're a Christian. Jesus said, many shall come in that day and say, Lord, did we not

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1: It's 40 degrees.
2: Hi, this is Pastor Joe from Calvary Chapel of Manitowoc. We're doing an in-depth study through the book of 2 Corinthians on Sunday morning at 10 a.m. Keep in mind that Paul wrote 1 Corinthians from Ephesus, and it was a letter of correction because the church in Corinth was in trouble. They let the world, you might say, come into the church and contaminate the church. Paul wrote the second letter to the church in Corinth probably less than a year after his first letter, putting the date around

0: Matthew 1, 1 to 16, and Luke 3, 23 to 38. One of the first contradictions people will talk about is the seeming discrepancies in the lineage of Christ found in these passages. It's important to note Matthew was a tax collector, but also a Levite, so he would have been very versed in the Torah and the importance of recording lineage. Matthew's account ties Jesus to David, as promised in the scriptures, but also to Abraham, through whom all nations would be blessed. This gives Jesus the legal lineage to the throne of David. Luke, who was not a disciple, thoroughly researched the life and lineage of Christ and at some point became a Christian and companion of Paul during his latter journeys. His genealogy traces Mary's roots, which incidentally also runs through David, making Jesus double qualified to be the King of Israel and the promised Messiah. It's a plain misunderstanding of the scriptures that leads them to this false conclusion. This has been Ministry of Minute for Mike. Thank you for listening.
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2: There's nothing between our soul and God, and there's no broken reed to lean upon. The wisdom of God and the wisdom of man are contradictory. So much so that if one is wisdom, the other is foolishness. God has said, it's not with enticing words of man's wisdom, and it's not in the words which man's wisdom teacheth. And the wisdom of this world is foolishness with God, and the wisdom that's from above is the wisdom we need today. And therefore, the thing that's important here, and it's a tremendous lesson for us today, we need the power of God, not more methods or different methods or new methods.
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5: The 10th commandment, you shall not covet, hits at the root of commandments 6 through 9. The fact is, it's all too easy to be overcome with discontent and lust for that which is not ours. Here's Pastor Xavier Reese with today's simple truths about the lust of the flesh. Let's listen.
6: The 10th commandment, like all the others, is addressed to who? The people of God. That's who he's talking to. The prohibition is personal, individual. You shall not covet. It means to desire, to take pleasure in or to delight. It is not wrong to desire something, as you know, provided it is permitted and lawful for you to possess the object that you're desiring. The context will determine whether the desire is good or evil. Now, the law was spiritual and not merely mechanical or external. And this is what Jesus was teaching on the Sermon on the Mount. You have heard that it has been said, but I say unto you, because the Pharisees and the Sadducees, they say, well, as long as you don't do it, you're okay. Jesus says, no, you've got it wrong. The law is spiritual. And Paul picks this out when he's talking about his autobiographical sketch there in Romans 7. He says, that I don't want to do, I end up doing. That I end up doing, I don't want to do. A wretched man that I am, who shall deliver me from this body of death? And he picks this commandment, the 10th. And he says, what shall we say then? Is the law sin? Certainly not. Perish of thought. God forbid. On the contrary, I would not have known sin except through the law. For I would not have known covetousness unless the law said, you shall not covet. He picks the one that only God sees to demonstrate the law is spiritual. Whether we do it or not, if it's in the heart, that's where it starts, right? That's what he's talking about. The prohibition of coveting against your neighbor regards his house. Neighbor is the same word as companion, friend, fellow citizen. Deuteronomy adds, not desire, a different word, meaning to crave, to long, or to lust after, which just emphasizes the sin that is not being permitted here. The responsibility of each person, each member of the covenant community here in Mount Sinai, was to have the highest regard for the possessions of the community.

0: One of the very evident decays of a society, the last stages, is no respect for private property. We see this throughout our nation. We see this through the world. I was in the jungles of Cancun. There's graffiti on the pyramid. This is not a national problem. This is not a regional problem. This is a world problem, like the Bible says in the last days. The 10th commandment, like all others, is a warning to man then. Why? Because he's a sinner. That's the bottom line. The source of the problem is the heart, the lust of the flesh. The process is through the windows of the soul, the lust of the eye. And the principle of the sin nature of man is the pride of life.
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0: Hey, this is Dave with Agents for Christ. Welcome to another Evangelism Minute. MAPS is an acronym that can help you defend the faith. M for manuscripts, A for archaeological evidence, P for prophecy, and S for sanctification. Let's look at archaeological evidence. There have been over 25,000 sites discovered that pertain to the Bible. In fact, the more they dig, the more they find that the events recorded in the Bible are true. For instance, there was an Assyrian king named Sargon, mentioned in Isaiah, who skeptics believe never lived. That is until they discovered his palace in Iraq. What's even more amazing is the writings they found confirm what was recorded in Isaiah 20 about the capture of the city of Ashdod. This just goes to show you that the more you dig for truth, the more God will reveal himself. For more information, go to www.gottracks.com. And remember, be bold, share your faith.
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3: 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When you think of vegetarians, spiders probably don't come to mind. But there's one species of spider that snacks on plants, only hunting occasionally. And this shouldn't shock us. This spider is just a reminder that even creatures with predatory features once devoured only veggies. You see, God originally created man and the animals as vegetarian. It wasn't until after sin that animals turned to carnivory. And spiders aren't the only reminder of the past. Some rather fierce-looking species eat plants, including several monitor lizard species, fruit bats, and giant pandas. It's all a reminder that the history in God's Word, it's true.
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3: It's 37 degrees.
4: 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Understand. I feel so alone. 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

0: 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By faith, Abel offered to God a more excellent sacrifice than Cain, through which he obtained witness that he was righteous, God testifying of his gifts, and through it, he being dead, still speaks.
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1: We are proud about the sin that's going on in America. And they filled their bellies and they filled their fleshly appetites. They had so much free time on their hands, they didn't work. They used the imagination of their own hearts to think of more and more wicked things to do. They developed these things, right? I mean, think about the internet. Internet is great, right? I mean, there's so much good you can gather from it. But what also happens? Well, man's heart's wicked, so what do? They put all kinds of pornography on it. And they're able to get kids involved in this because they know once they get them once, they got them pretty much for life. And here in Sodom, sin filled the land, and God's preparing to judge them. And in our society, it's not politically correct to come against sin. That's why I'm not making predictions, but I really feel that somewhere down the road, our government's going to say, you cannot teach against certain sins, and if you do, you're going to be in trouble. We've seen it happen in Canada with some pastors teaching against homosexuality and were arrested. Can it happen here? I think so. What does God feel? Because it doesn't really matter what I feel. What does God say? Well, Leviticus 20:13, if a man lies with a male as he lies with a woman, both of them have committed an abomination. They shall surely be put to death. Their blood shall be upon them. Leviticus 18:21 through 25, and you shall not let any of your descendants pass through the fire to Molech, nor shall you profane the name of your God. I am the Lord. You shall not lie with a male as with a woman. It's an abomination. Nor shall you mate with any animal to defile yourself with it. Nor shall any woman stand before an animal to mate with it. It is perversion. Do not defile yourself with any of these things, for by all these the nations are defiled, which I am casting out before you. For the land is defiled, therefore I visit the punishment of its iniquity upon it, and the land vomits out its inhabitants. If you are going to allow sin and say it's okay, where are you going to draw the line? When are you going to say, well, this is wrong? Because now you're being unloving, you're being intolerant to other sins, right? Where do you draw the line? The line for me is simple. I just say, see what God says. Some people say, well, that's in the Old Testament. Well, what do we just read in Romans chapter 1? Men lying with men, women with women, God gave them over to these things because they turned from him. This is what they wanted. And what about sacrificing your children to Molech, the god of pleasure? That's what they did. God of Molech was this, they make this brass god with its arms outstretched. This is what the pagans did that the children of Israel adopted. And they would heat these bronze hands in the fire, and they would lay their children on them, and they'd be banging the drums to drown out the crying, the screaming of these children. And they sacrificed their children to the god Molech. We do that today. Over 60 million children have been murdered in the womb. For what? The god of pleasure. Bestiality. Well, how do you come against that when you said these other things are okay? Where do you draw the line? Who gives you the right to draw the line? I can't draw the line. God has. It's the plumb line is the word of God. And when you ignore God's word, then nothing really can be wrong. Nothing is evil. And we're seeing that today. And it's interesting. You know, why do we need drag queens reading in libraries to our children? Why? You mean there's nobody else around? The immorality that we flaunt in front of our children, we should be ashamed of ourselves. We need to obey God's word instead of the empty philosophies of this world. And if you think about it, think about how these philosophies of the world have changed. And they do. They constantly change. God's word doesn't. You know, homosexuality was a deviant behavior in the psychiatric world. It was in their books until they took them out. They always change. Up the ante. What's next? Sex with children? Start reading some of the articles. They're following what the homosexual community did to be accepted. These pedophiles are doing the same thing because they don't feel sex with children is wrong. There is no cutoff point with sin. It just gets more and more and more depraved. But God's word, like I said, doesn't change. And I realize there are some that say, hey, these people are born homosexuals. Let me be clear on this. There is no scientific evidence at all. I know that some people claim this, but it's not true. There's no scientific evidence for it. None. It's a choice. Sin is always a choice, isn't it? Because if God didn't judge, if God judges our sin and it's not a choice, if he made us that way, then how could he judge us? He can't. Hey, yeah, I murdered someone, but you know, I was predisposed to be a murderer. So God, you can't really blame me for that, really. No, that was a choice on your part. What did God say to Cain? That sin lies at your door and its desire is for you. It wants to overtake your life. Don't open that door, Cain. It's a choice on your part. And that is the reality. No one wants to take responsibilities. And even in the church today, we see all kinds of sin being allowed into the church so we fit in with the world. But we're not of the world, the Bible says. Got to stick to the plumb line. And I don't know about you, but as disturbing as this is, what's even more disturbing are verses 7 and 8 here in Genesis in chapter 19. Lot's like, hey, I got two virgin daughters. Let me bring them out to you. Are you kidding me? I mean, some people read that and go, well, you know, this is what it was like back then. Because if you let someone come into your house, they were under the protection of your house and you had to protect them. So Lot was protecting his guests by giving his virgin daughter. Are you? How many people would do that? I can't even believe commentaries say that because it's the most ridiculous thing. No, Lot was, you're going to sacrifice your daughters to these perverts? Come on. But it's bad because Lot calls these band of sinners, he calls them brethren, but they don't care about him at all. His witness was ineffective because of his compromise. And again, we're not to buddy-buddy with the world, but we are to love them and have a desire to bring them into the kingdom of God through Jesus Christ. But Lot compromised. And how did the world look at him? Well, we don't have to guess because verse 9 says, this one came in to sojourn and he keeps acting as a judge. Now we will deal worse with you than with them. The world will never, ever be satisfied with our compromise because they will keep pushing for more and more and more. I remember years back when churches took sin out of their teaching because they didn't want to offend anyone. Sin is offensive. We don't want to make people mad. They may leave. And look at where we're at. Again, the world will never be satisfied with your compromise, and neither will God. Don't compromise your faith. Follow what the Lord has said. Look at verse 10 here in Genesis 19. But the men reached out their hands and pulled Lot into the house with them and shut the door. And they struck the men who were at the doorway of the house with blindness, both small and great. So they became weary trying to find the door. So here's this mob. They're pressing against Lot, trying to get past him into the house to get to Lot's visitors, these two angels, then open the door and they pull Lot in. And they strike this mob with blindness. They can't see. I don't know about you, but man, something like that happens. I'm fleeing for my life, right? I don't know. I can't see where I'm going, but I'm not continuing down this path. But they're trying to find the door to get in, to get at these two men, to have sexual relations with them, to rape them, to fulfill their lustful desires. That's what sin does. It takes over a person's life. Do you really think someone who just starts out with pornography, and maybe it's just a web page here or a magazine. I don't even know if there's magazines out there anymore. Everything's on the internet, but whatever. And then it gets a little bit more and a little bit more and a little bit more. Pretty soon you're looking at child pornography. That's what happens with sin. It never satisfies. And Satan, it's a bait that we take and get hooked on, and it'll destroy our lives. It's a deadly poison and controls us. Like I said, you know, God said to Cain, sin lies at your door, Cain. Its desire is for you. Don't open that door. Don't open it. Walk in the spirit and you won't be taken captive by the flesh. That's really the key. But for these men, sin controlled their lives, no doubt. Look at verse 12 here in Genesis 19. Then the men said to Lot, have you anyone else here? Son-in-law, your sons, your daughters, and whomever you have in the city, take them out of this place. For we will destroy this place because the outcry against them has grown great before the face of the Lord, and the Lord has sent us to destroy it. So Lot went out and spoke to his sons-in-law who had married his daughters and said, get up, get out of this place, for the Lord will destroy this city. But to his sons-in-law, he seemed to be joking. For God, enough was enough. The depravity has gone on, but it's not going to continue. God's going to judge them, and it's coming quickly. And these angels say to Lot, get your family, gather them up. You need to get out of town quickly. Why? Because God does not judge the righteous with the wicked. But here is a man of God who's compromised his faith for years, and he goes to his family. He warns them of the coming judgment of God. And what do? You're a crazy old man. You need to get out of the sun. Come on, judgment of God. We hear this all the time. They didn't believe. Well, I'm paraphrasing, of course, but they didn't take him seriously. I think the reason being is because he compromised his faith so much. He loved the Lord, but he had one foot in the world and one foot in the Lord, and it just doesn't work. And in the end, it's only his wife and two virgin daughters who listened, not 10 righteous people living in Sodom. And actually, only three escape, Lot and his two daughters, because we're going to see what happens with Lot's wife. Lot was saved, but what a wasted life. You know, we are living in some dark times, but exciting times, because, you know, when the church got started, it was pretty dark in this world. And here comes the light of Christ bursting onto the scene, and then the Holy Spirit empowers the disciples, and God's word spreads, and more people, more and more communities are being saved. What was in darkness is coming into the light. And you know, does that mean everyone's going to listen to what we have to say? No. But they cannot deny our love for them and for the Lord. Look at verse 15 here in Genesis 19. When the morning dawned, the angels urged Lot to hurry, saying, "Arise, take your wife and your two daughters who are here, lest you be consumed in the punishment of the city." And while he lingered, the men took hold of his hand, his wife's hand, and the hands of his two daughters, the Lord being merciful to him, and they brought him out and set him outside the city. So now the sun comes up, right? And where's Lot? He's still in Sodom. He didn't leave yet. Why? Because I think his heart was still there in Sodom. He didn't want to leave. Too much of his heart was there, and there was no urgency to leave the city, and really a lack of urgency to obey God. Even when it's necessary and good, as we see here, is a common sign of compromise in a backslidden condition. It was very difficult to get Lot and his family out of Sodom. But it's probably more difficult to get Sodom out of Lot and his family. And Lot really had too much of the world in him to be happy in the Lord, and too much of the Lord to be happy in the world. And that's not a good place to be. And again, today, there are many Christians who know what the Bible says about the coming judgment upon this world, but instead of forsaking this world, they are lingering, not wanting to make a complete break from it. They're trying to serve two masters like Lot was doing, and it doesn't work. This is the second time that God had to rescue Lot. Remember the first time he was taken captive, and Abraham and his 300-plus servants had to go and rescue him? And now here again. You see, he went right back to Sodom the first time. He should have gotten out of town, but he didn't. And now, here's the warning. Get out of town, Lot. He doesn't go. Not yet. And what do the angels do? They grab him. I can't even imagine. Judgment is coming, Lot. All right, well, you know, there's a good TV show on. I want to watch it, so hang on a few minutes here. Are you kidding me? Are you kidding me? Judgment is coming. Did you hear that? I don't care about the TV shows. So they got to pull Lot and his entire family out of the city. He lingered in Sodom. And again, we're going to see Lot's heart was really in this world, in Sodom. Look at verse 17. So it came to pass when they had brought them outside that he said, "Escape for your life. Do not look behind you nor stay anywhere in the plain. Escape to the mountains lest you be destroyed." Then Lot said to them, "Please know, my lords, indeed now your servant has found favor in your sight, and you have increased your mercy, which you have shown me by saving my life. But I cannot escape to the mountains, lest some evil overtake me and I die. So now this city is near enough to flee to, and it is a little one. Please let me escape there. Is it not a little one? And my soul shall live." And he said to him, "See, I have favored you concerning this thing also, and that I will not overthrow this city for which you have spoken. Hurry, escape there, for I cannot do anything until you arrive there." Therefore, the name of the city was called Zoar. So Lot not only lingered in Sodom until the angels dragged him out, but now he's arguing with the angels. They say, "Go to the mountains." "Well, I really don't want to go. I want to go to this area over here." You think he would have learned his lesson, but he didn't. God said, I'm going to spare you from this judgment, right? Well, I don't want to go there because I may die if I go to the mountains. Well, God said he's sparing you. Why would he tell you to go to the mountains so you die? See, it doesn't make sense. And I don't think his mind, his heart was focused on the Lord. And that's why he's doing these things that are not correct. How often God brings us out of things and he says, don't look back, don't go back, because he knows what's best. For Lot and his family, they want to go to Zoar or Little Ones instead of the mountains of the Lord. Lot was to let go of those big sins in Sodom, I guess, but he didn't want to let go of everything, the little sins, I guess. He wants to go to Zoar or keep the little ones. And he begged to go where he wanted. That was second best. You know, seek first the kingdom of God and his righteousness, and he'll give you what's best. Lot lingered, he argued, he begged to get his own way. Is that ever a good idea with God? No, it's not. We also see here the answer to the question of God judging the righteous with the wicked. Or as Abraham asked the Lord, you know, you're not going to do such a thing to slay the righteous with the wicked, so that the righteous should be as the wicked. Far be it from you. You shall not judge, shall not the judge of all the earth do right? Absolutely. So these angels tell Lot, escape there. I cannot do anything until you arrive there. What does that mean? It means God's not going to judge the righteous with the wicked. The judgment of Sodom and the surrounding cities are not going to begin until righteous Lot is saved. And I like that. I truly believe it's a big picture for us that before the judgment of God falls upon this world, there's the rapture of the church. The church is taken out before God pours out his wrath upon a Christ-rejecting world. And the Bible tells us we're to be looking for Jesus Christ, the glorious appearing of our great God and Savior, Jesus Christ. That's what we're to be looking for. If we're going through any part of the tribulation period, you know who we need to be looking for? The Antichrist, because he's the first one to come on the scene then, if we're in the tribulation period. Paul should have said, hey, you know, when you see the Antichrist, hey, you know, time's getting close, you know, 7 more years and the Lord will be back. That's not what he tells us. I look for the return of Jesus Christ. And it's interesting, I always find it amazing, that in the days we're living in, more and more people are negating the teaching of the rapture of the church. Why? Maybe they're so enamored with this world that they don't want to let go of all these things that the world has for them. I guarantee you, what the Lord has is far better. What the world has is going to be meaningless. It's all going to burn. And the tribulation period, those last 7 years, are dealing with God's wrath being poured out upon a Christ-rejecting world and with the nation of Israel, the Jews. The finishing of the 70th week of Daniel. But for some, they believe that God's going to judge the righteous with the wicked because we're going to go through some or part of the tribulation period. Or some say we're the 144,000 that are sealed in the book of Revelation. But they don't really read that because the 144,000 are Jews that are preserved by God and they're virgin Jewish men. And everyone I've talked to that says that the 144,000 are definitely not virgin men, they have children. So how does that play out? It doesn't. But they have to fit it in there, make the script. I mean, you could twist the scriptures and make them say whatever you want, or just let the scriptures speak for themselves. Others say that the wrath of God doesn't begin with the opening of the first seal, but sometime later, at the midpoint of the 7 years, the 3.5-year mark, or just a little past that, at the seventh trumpet judgment, then the church is taken out of here. But who's pouring out the wrath of the Antichrist upon this world? It's Jesus Christ. How do I know? Because he's the one that opens the seal and unleashes the wrath of the Antichrist upon this world. And again, if you want to dig more into that, you can look at our 1 Thessalonians chapter 4 study, and you can even go into our in-depth study that I go into a lot more detail on that. But I'll give you one verse, Revelation 3:10. Where Jesus said to the faithful church, the church of Philadelphia, because you have kept my command to persevere, I also will keep you from the hour of trial, which shall come upon the whole world to test those who dwell on the earth. Notice what it says here. He's going to keep you from what? The hour of trial, the tribulation period. The Greek terio ek speaks of keeping us out of this period of time. And if we were going through it, then the Lord used the wrong Greek word. But obviously he didn't. And what is he keeping us out of? The hour of trial which shall come upon the whole world to test those who dwell on the earth. The hour, idea of an hour is a specific period of time. We know that 7-year tribulation period, the 70th week of Daniel. The trial that's coming upon the whole earth and specifically those who dwell on the earth are the earth dwellers. Now people say, well, aren't you as Christians still living on this earth, so you're earth dwellers? No. Paul says our citizenship is in heaven. We're just pilgrims and strangers. We're just here temporarily. But earth dwellers are unbelievers. And why is this happening? Paul said, Jesus said, so that God can test them. What's the test? You're going to either pass or fail, right? We've all been to school. We all know there are tests you take. And yeah, I always was on the bottom end of the bell curve. You pass or fail. Some during the tribulation period are going to pass the test. What do I mean? They're going to get saved. In fact, we see that during the tribulation period, there is probably the biggest revival that ever takes place. But most of them are martyred for their faith during this period of time. But there will be those also that fail the test, that don't receive Jesus Christ as Lord and Savior, and they will be eternally separated from God. But again, 2 Peter 2:9, how God delivered righteous Lot, he applies that to us. That the Lord knows how to deliver the godly out of temptations and to reserve the unjust under punishment for the day of judgment. Does God know how to deliver the righteous and judge the wicked? Yeah. Now, some say, well, yeah, but Christians have been persecuted ever since the church begun, and look at the persecution today. There's more Christians being put to death for their faith now than at any other time in church history. Well, let's understand that. The persecution that's going on today is not from God. It's not the wrath of God being poured out. This is the wrath of Satan. This is the immorality, the wickedness. But during the tribulation period, it's God's wrath being poured out. 1 Thessalonians 5:9, Paul said, God did not appoint us to wrath, but to obtain salvation through our Lord Jesus Christ. Yeah, very clear. Let me ask you this. When was Lot delivered from Sodom? At the midpoint of the judgment? No. Just after the midpoint of the judgment? No. At the end of the judgment of Sodom? No. Maybe he wasn't delivered at all? No. What did the angel say? Hurry, escape there, for I cannot do anything until you arrive. You see, he was taken out before the judgment of God fell. How much clearer could that be? I think it's pretty simple. And for us, our hope is in his soon return. Look at verse 23 here in Genesis 19. The sun had risen upon the earth when Lot entered Zoar. Then the Lord rained brimstone and fire on Sodom and Gomorrah from the Lord out of the heavens. So he overthrew those cities, all the plain, all the inhabitants of the cities, and what grew on the ground. But his wife looked back behind him, and she became a pillar of salt. Judgment came when Lot was in Zoar. He was out of Sodom. He doesn't punish the righteous with the wicked. And these cities were destroyed. The land was destroyed. And remember when Lot first saw this land, it was beautiful. It was told that it was watered everywhere, like the garden of the Lord, like the land of Egypt as you go towards Zoar. This area around the Dead Sea was so lush and fertile. It was beautiful. Now the judgment of God came upon it. And it's like a barren wilderness. I was there a couple times in Israel around the Dead Sea. And it's barren. I mean, it's like the moon. There is nothing growing there. It's incredible. You look just for miles and miles. And then there's the Dead Sea, you know, salt, high salt content, anywhere from 26% to 35%, high mineral content, and you don't sink. It's kind of the freakiest place to be because you go in the water and you just lay there and you float. You just don't sink. It's crazy. No life because of the high salt content. But what's interesting is there is some life coming back to the Dead Sea now. And I find that interesting because when you get to the kingdom age, the millennial reign of Christ, it talks about the waters being restored, that people will be fishing in the Dead Sea. Isn't that interesting? And we're starting to see life come back to this dead body of water. And like I said, the land is just barren. I mean, you can go up on Masada where Herod had his little getaway place, and I mean, it's kind of cool to see, but there's nothing there. It's just barren rock, sand and rock. In fact, according to Deuteronomy 29:23, we're even told of the other cities that were destroyed. The whole land is brimstone, salt, and burning.

0: 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It is the hope of Pastor Joe and the congregation of Calvary Chapel, Manitowoc, that you would grow in the grace and knowledge of our Lord and Savior, Jesus Christ. Until next time, may the Lord nourish you with His sustaining word.
1: God's word, according to Deuteronomy 31, verse 6, says, "I will never leave you nor forsake you." Hi, this is Mary. Did you ever feel so alone that no one, absolutely no one, cares for you or is even there for you, especially when you are going through the storms of life? No matter what it is, there is someone who is always there. It is our Lord and Savior Jesus Christ, and when you call on His name, He will be alongside of you, taking you through that situation, so you are not alone. If you think you can do it, please think again. You see, we mess things up for God by not trusting in Him. His timing and ways are perfect. Not too late, not too soon. When you accept Jesus as your Lord and Savior, God promises us that He will always be with us, no matter what. How comforting to know this. 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
1: This evening, if you would, please turn in your Bibles to Luke chapter 4 as we continue our study through the Word of God. And last week in Luke chapter 3, we finished up looking at the genealogy of Jesus through his mother Mary. And now what we read here in Luke chapter 4 really goes back to what took place in Luke chapter 3 verses 21 and 22, where we're told, when all the people were baptized, it came to pass that Jesus also was baptized. And while he prayed, the heaven was opened, and the Holy Spirit descended in bodily form like a dove upon him. And a voice came from heaven which said, "You are my beloved Son, in you I am well pleased." Again, Jesus was baptized to identify himself with sinful man. He wasn't sinful, but he was identifying himself with sinful man, and he was showing us really what we need to do when we come to God and receive Jesus as our Lord and Savior. And it's not that baptism saves us, but baptism identifies us with God. It shows others that we've repented of our sins and believe on the Lord Jesus Christ, and that old life is now dead. It was placed in the waters of baptism, and as we came up out of those waters, we came up in the new life in Christ that we're now living. And we're told, or Luke tells us, that when Jesus was praying, the heavens opened and the Holy Spirit came upon him, and then the voice from heaven, God the Father, spoke, saying, "You are my beloved Son, in you I am well pleased." So he began his earthly ministry with the blessing of the Father and the enabling of the Holy Spirit. And here's the thing. In Jesus, we have the same things. The empowering of God's Spirit, the blessing of the Father upon our lives. And then in the first part of Luke 3:23, we're told that Jesus began his ministry at the age of 30, around 30. And that's when the priests began their service to God, according to Numbers chapter 4. Now, because I believe it's out of the baptism, the Holy Spirit coming upon Jesus in the beginning of his earthly ministry, that the devil is right there trying to thwart the plans and purposes of God. And we'll see that this evening as we look at Luke chapter 4. Now, here's the thing. As soon as a person comes to the Lord, guess what? The devil is right there trying to stop them from serving the Lord. And thus, I think the lessons we find here in Luke chapter 4 are not only just for new believers, but it's for all of us, because the devil loves to come against us to stop our witness. He never stops giving up. So we need to be prepared. So with that as our background, let's pick up Luke chapter 4, beginning in verse 1, and let's see what the Lord has for us as we study through his word this evening. And keep in mind that Jesus has been baptized in the Jordan River by John the Baptist. His ministry is beginning. And then Jesus, being filled with the Holy Spirit, returned from the Jordan and was led by the Spirit into the wilderness, being tempted for 40 days by the devil. And in those days he ate nothing, and afterward, when they had ended, he was hungry. One commentator kind of put it like this regarding the baptism of Jesus and these temptations in the wilderness. He said the twin themes in the story of the baptism of Jesus are taken up in the story of his temptation. So there is no doubt that this narrative was derived from a source in which the baptism and temptation stood together. On the one hand, the story demonstrates how the Spirit, who had come upon Jesus, guided and empowered him in his new task. On the other hand, it shows how Jesus, as the Son of God, was obedient to God. The new factor in the situation is the devil, who attempts to deflect Jesus from obedience to God, and hence the fulfillment of the messianic task laid upon him by God. So, again, Jesus is not only empowered by the Holy Spirit, we see here he's led by the Holy Spirit, and that's important for us. Now, as the Holy Spirit's leading us, we need to be able to take those steps of faith. And even when situations seem barren or lifeless, a wilderness wandering like Jesus was going into here, because God's teaching us lessons of faith as we're going through those times, as we're going to see here with Jesus. Now, this wilderness of Judea was a barren, and it still is a barren and rocky place today. And Jesus is fasting for 40 days. He reached the point where he's hungry once again. And keep in mind that after about 5 days of fasting, the craving for food dissipates. And once your hunger returns around 40 days, as we see here with Jesus, his body is telling him that he's starving to death and he really needs to eat. And this is where Jesus was at as he's tempted by Satan. And again, yes, we've seen Jesus identify himself with sinners in his baptism, but now he identifies with us in his temptations. And it's just like Paul said in Hebrews 4:5, "For we do not have a high priest who cannot sympathize with our weaknesses, but was in all points tempted as we are, yet without sin." So these are important lessons for us to learn and apply to our lives, because the devil is going to tempt us to sin. And as we look at how Jesus handled this temptation, I truly believe we can resist the devil and not give in to his temptations. And the other thing we need to keep in mind is these temptations by the devil are also used by God as tests of faith. And the key is, and this is really important, who are you going to surrender to? Who are you going to obey? Who are you going to follow? Well, look at what happens now in verse 3. "And the devil said to him, 'If you are the Son of God, command this stone to become bread.' But Jesus answered him, saying, 'It is written, man shall not live by bread alone, but by every word of God.'" Now, that's really not a great translation, "if you are the Son of God." It really should be translated, "since you are the Son of God." And think about it. Doesn't Satan know that Jesus is God? Absolutely. In James 2:19, and this is from the Living Bible, "Are there still some among you who hold that only believing is enough, believing in one God? Well, remember that the demons believe this too so strongly that they tremble in terror." They know who Jesus is. And at this point, he's fasting 40 days, he's hungry. And he's at the point of starvation. And what does the devil do? "Since you are the Son of God, command the stone to become bread." And they had lots of stones there. So come on, you're hungry? Make some bread. Think about this. Doesn't this seem totally unfair for the Father to allow this to happen? I mean, Jesus didn't do anything wrong here. Why is this temptation coming upon him? Why would he allow this? God never allows anyone to be tempted beyond our ability to resist. We go through some heavy temptations in our lives. But Paul in 1 Corinthians 10:13 said, "No temptation has overtaken you except such as is common to man. But God is faithful, who will not allow you to be tempted beyond what you are able, but with the temptation will also make the way of escape that you may be able to bear it." Now, you're probably thinking, you know what? You don't know what I'm going through right now. It's the most unbelievable thing. These temptations are beyond my control. They probably absolutely are beyond your control. But God never tells you to win these battles on your own. But you have to surrender to him. Allow the Word of God and the Spirit of God to empower you to win these battles. And that's exactly what Jesus does here. He counters this temptation by Satan with what? The Word of God. Quoting out of Deuteronomy 8:3. You see, the physical life is not to control us, to be fed. The spiritual life is to control us. And it too needs to be fed. That's done as we read and apply the Word of God to our lives. And look at the world. What do they tempt us with? Physical things, worldly things, of course. They tempt the flesh. I mean, you look at the commercials and the things that they're selling, and what do they feed? They feed the flesh. Oh, I want to be like that. I want to look like that. You mean if I get one of those trainers, I'll have muscles all over the place? Well, I don't think so, but you know, you want to lose some money, go ahead. But again, it tempts the flesh. Who are you going to surrender to? And I love this pattern that Jesus leaves us with. He's hungry. His bodily appetite is crying out, "I need some food." But he's filled with the Spirit, which controls his actions, his life. How many times do our stomachs, our bodily appetites, control our lives? Our spirit's running on empty, and we keep feeding those bodily appetites, and it doesn't work. Because the bodily appetite is never satisfied. Darby put it like this. He said, "A single text silences when used in the power of the Spirit. The whole secret of strength in conflict is using the Word of God in the right way." Absolutely not in the wrong way. Don't misquote Scripture to justify your behavior or your actions. Another commentator summed it up like this. He said, "Jesus used Scripture to battle Satan's temptation, not some elaborate spiritual power inaccessible to us. Jesus fought this battle as a spirit-filled, Word of God-filled man. He drew on no divine resources that are unavailable to us. We effectively resist temptation in the same way Jesus did. Filled with the Holy Spirit, we answer Satan's seductive lies by shining the light of God's truth upon them. If we are ignorant of God's truth, we are poorly armed in the fight against temptation. And think about it. Let's use the example of false doctrine that's come into the church. What does false doctrine feed upon? The flesh. It's all about me. You know, a Christian satire site, Babylon Bee, I think it's called, they did a thing where this new Christian, she got saved. Or she didn't get saved, excuse me, she went to church. And she heard over and over how great she was. And then for about 30 seconds, she heard about how she needed Jesus. And her question was, if I'm so great, why do I need Jesus? Do you see what we're feeding? We feed the flesh, and we don't have room for Jesus.

high mountain, showed him all the kingdoms of the world in a moment of time. And the devil said to him, all this authority I will give you, and their glory, for this has been delivered to me, and I give it to whomever I wish. Therefore, if you will worship before me, all will be yours. And Jesus answered and said to him, get behind me, Satan, for it is written, you shall worship the Lord your God, and him only shall you serve. Now, some read this and they think Satan's offer to Jesus was just foolish, because he doesn't have the power or authority to give the kingdoms of this world to Jesus. But he does. This was a legitimate offer. Well, when was all that authority given to Satan? In the Garden of Eden. When Adam gave to Satan what God had given to him, dominion over the earth. And really, the whole book of Revelation, and really from Genesis chapter 3 onward, is a story of redemption. God taking back what Satan had taken from man. And we see Satan called the ruler of this world in John 12:31, the god of this age, 2 Corinthians 4:4, the prince of the power of the air, Ephesians 2:2. He has the authority. And Jesus doesn't challenge him on that. He doesn't say, no, you don't have that kind of authority. This isn't yours, this is mine. Not at all. In knowing that, don't be surprised when you see wicked people in positions of authority. Satan's given it to them. And yeah, God is sovereign, he's in control, but understand that spiritual battle is that's taking place behind the scenes in people's lives. And you could read all kinds of books on how to, you know, defeat the enemy, win the battle. How does Jesus do it? Again, with the Word of God. You think he's trying to tell us something? Do you think we need to read some, this book and that book? And no, you need to read the Word of God and apply the Word of God to your life. He quotes out of Deuteronomy 6:13. And I find it interesting that Jesus used the same words he spoke to Peter when he was speaking to Satan. Get behind me, Satan. Wow. Why? Because both, really, Satan and Peter were telling Jesus, you don't have to go to the cross. You can have it all here and now. And if he did, we would still be dead in our trespasses and sins. And understand, you can't worship without serving. And I guess the thing is, who are you worshiping? Who has control of your life? Again, one commentator put it like this. He said, again, Jesus answered Satan with the same resource available to every believer, the Word of God used by a Spirit-filled believer. In resisting these temptations as a man, Jesus proved that Adam did not have to sin. There was not something faulty in his makeup. Jesus faced worse than Adam did, and Jesus never sinned. Now, I'm not saying it's easy, but have we resisted to bloodshed these temptations to sin that are before us? I don't think so. Remember, the Word of God, the Spirit of God, empowering the man of God to walk worthy of the high calling by which he's been called. There's the battle. We've developed this kind of cheap grace today where we say, hey, don't worry, just you could sin all you want. It's all covered under the blood. Don't worry about it. That's just ridiculous, okay? Did Jesus die for all my sins? Absolutely, but it doesn't give me a license to sin. Not at all. Well, verse 9, not done yet. Then he brought him to Jerusalem, set him on the pinnacle of the temple, and said to him, if you are the Son of God, or since you are the Son of God, throw yourself down from here. For it is written, he shall give his angels charge over you to keep you. And in their hands they shall bear you up, lest you dash your foot against a stone. And Jesus answered and said to him, it has been said, you shall not tempt the Lord your God. Does Satan know the scriptures? Absolutely. And he's a master at twisting them and misquoting them. Satan's quoting out of Psalm 91, verses 11 and 12. But he twists it. He misquotes it. And the thought is, in all of God's ways, not our ways. But don't miss the challenge. He's saying to Jesus, who has just defeated Satan twice by using the scriptures, he says, look, you really trust God? You really trust the Word of God? If you really do, then throw yourself down from the top of this pinnacle to the valley below, maybe some 400 feet or so. And, God will send his angels. He'll protect you. You won't die, just like his word says. And what does Jesus do? He says, it has been said, you shall not tempt the Lord your God. Three times now, he counters these temptations by using the Word of God. And he's quoting out of Deuteronomy 6:16. Here's the thing. You don't deliberately put yourself in a situation and then call on God to save you. You're tempting the Lord to do something that may not be his will. And you'll find out when you come crashing down. I'm going to go play on, I-43 because God's going to protect

protect me. He's going to send his angels. You can ask him when you meet him, because you'll meet him very quickly, why he didn't. That's ridiculous. You don't do that. Satan loves to twist and misquote the scriptures, and there are many who buy into these lies, even Christians, because they don't know the whole counsel of God. They don't know how to rightly divide or extract the truths of God from his word. You know, Paul in 2 Timothy chapter 2, verses 15 through 19, put it like this. He was warning Timothy, telling Timothy, be diligent to present yourself approved to God, a worker who does not need to be ashamed, rightly dividing the word of truth, but shun profane and idle babblings, for they will increase to more ungodliness, and their message will spread like cancer. Hymenaeus and Philetus are of this sort, who have strayed concerning the truth, saying that the resurrection is already past, and they overthrow the faith of some. Nevertheless, the solid foundation of God stands, having this seal. The Lord knows those who are his, and let everyone who names the name of Christ depart from iniquity. And Paul's just telling Timothy, look, work hard. Be diligent in the work you're doing. There are times when people should be ashamed at the work they're doing because it was done so poorly. But it shouldn't be what happens in our lives as we serve the Lord. And as a pastor, Timothy was to rightly divide God's word, to cut it straight. The Greek word speaks of a craftsman cutting a straight line, or a farmer plowing a straight furrow, or a mason setting a straight line of bricks. There's a right way to teach God's word, to share what it means, in a wrong way. And it just amazes me sometimes the garbage that some teachers are teaching and the following that they have. But Paul warned Timothy to shun, to avoid, to not listen to their message. Why? Because it's profane. And it doesn't mean that they use dirty words, but anything that is taking away from God's word is not holy. Guess what? It's filthy. It's nothing more than idle babblings or vain babblings. No substance to them. Nothing substantial to them. And that's what Paul said in Colossians 2. Verses 8 through 10, beware lest anyone cheat you through philosophy and empty deceit, according to the tradition of men, according to the basic principles of the world, and not according to Christ. For in him dwells all the fullness of the Godhead bodily, and you are complete in him who is the head of all principality and power. You know, if we're complete in Christ, what else do we need? We got his word right here. Why do we go to all these other sources? And I'm not saying you can't learn from other Christians. You can. But be very careful in the days we're living in, because Satan loves to twist scripture. And some of these teachers, they're manhandling the scriptures. You look at some of the things they come up with, you're like, man, you had to strangle them to get that out of there, because that makes no sense. That's not what the text is saying. And so for Jesus, he passed the test. He didn't succumb to the temptation. And thus, no more problems in his life, right? One test, and the Christian life's a walk in the park. It's easy. None of you guys have any problems, do you? You wake up, Mr. Bluebird's on your shoulder, it's a great day. Well, not exactly, and look at verse 13, because it kind of explains it. Now, when the devil had ended every temptation, he departed from him. And wouldn't you like a period right there? But it says, until an opportune time. Why is that there? Because it's the reality. It's true. It was on more opportune times, the attacks would return. But we have the Word of God and the Spirit of God. And we have to remember, Satan never gives up. He's going to keep attacking to destroy our witness. And you've seen this. I'm sure you've watched, you know, those wild animal shows, you know, National Geographic or whatever. And, you know, they're in Africa and you can see the wild antelopes or whatever. And they're kind of just, you know, grazing, or they're at the water hole drinking. And I don't think any of them think they're going to get eaten by a lion or a tiger, right? None of them do. And the one who's just kind of not paying attention, guess what? It's going to be a meal very quickly. We need to be on guard, because there's a lion that's out to attack us. That's what Peter said in 1 Peter 5. Be sober. Be vigilant, because your adversary, the devil, walks about like a roaring lion, seeking whom he may devour. Resist him, steadfast in the faith, knowing that the same sufferings are experienced by your brotherhood in the world. What a warning.
How do we resist them? In the faith, according to the Word of God. You see, we go to all kinds of other things, and we shouldn't, because the power, the victory is found in the Word of God, opened up to us by the Spirit of God, empowered by the Spirit of God. Well, look at verse 14. Then Jesus returned in the power of the Spirit to Galilee, and news of him went out through all the surrounding region, and he taught in their synagogues, being glorified by all. So he's walking in the power of the Spirit. And isn't that what we're to do? Absolutely. You know, we need the empowering of God's Spirit in our lives. And we're told that Jesus is in the area of Galilee. That's where the Spirit led him. Very heavily populated area. Over 204 cities in this region. A population of at least 15,000 in each city. And Josephus tells us there were over 3 million people living in this area at this time. And this area is smaller than the size of the state of Connecticut. 3 million people, that's a lot. And what does Jesus do here? He goes into the synagogues on the Sabbath day, and he read from the Scriptures, and he taught the people out of the Scriptures. You know, I hear far too often from among Christians today, we're teaching God's Word too much. We need to do this, we need to do that. And we wonder why there's so much false doctrine in the church, because we don't know the Word of God anymore. And Christians are living defeated lives. They're beaten up. They're discouraged. They're not empowered by the Word of God and the Spirit of God. And man, we're prime targets for the enemy to attack. And I don't know why so many pastors have departed from this example of reading and teaching the Word of God, but it's sad. And guess what? People are hurt by that. Well, look at verse 16. So he came to Nazareth, where he had been brought up. And as his custom was, he went into the synagogue on the Sabbath day and stood up to read. And he was handed the book of the prophet Isaiah. And when he had opened the book, he found the place where it was written. Now let me just stop there for a minute. Keep in mind that the home base for Jesus is going to be Capernaum. But he returns to his hometown of Nazareth. This is a place where he grew up. Goes to the synagogue on the Sabbath day, as was his custom, and he read and taught the people the Word of God. And it would seem that this style of worship in the synagogue got its start when the Jews were taken captive to Babylon. Keep in mind, obviously, no temple there in Babylon, and they would gather and read and study the Scriptures. And when they returned home, they kept up this style, and by the time of Jesus, it was just a common practice. And the order of service went something like this. They would open up with prayer and praise. Someone would read from the law. There would be a reading from the prophets and then a teaching from what was read, usually by a visiting rabbi or teacher. And here's Jesus. He's handed the scroll of Isaiah to read from. And again, no accident here. And Jesus opens up the scroll, and this is what he begins to read. The Spirit of the Lord is upon me, because he has anointed me to preach the gospel to the poor. He has sent me to heal the brokenhearted, to preach deliverance to the captives and recovery of sight to the blind, to set at liberty those who are oppressed, to preach the acceptable year of the Lord. Then he closed the book, and he gave it back to the attendant and sat down. And the eyes of all who were in the synagogue were fixed on him. And he began to say to them, "Today this scripture is fulfilled in your hearing." What an amazing coincidence, huh? That Jesus comes into the synagogue, and he's reading out of a passage in Isaiah, and it speaks about his ministry. How lucky is that? There are no coincidences with God. This was the passage that Jesus was going to read from before the foundations of the world were ever established.

0: That's all the time we have for today's teaching. If you would like a personal copy of this message, mention today's date when you contact us. 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It is the hope of Pastor Joe and the congregation of Calvary Chapel, Manitowoc, that you would grow in the grace and knowledge of our Lord and Savior, Jesus Christ. Until next time, may the Lord nourish you with His sustaining word.
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when you pass through the water. He will be with you. When you pass through the rivers, they will never overflow. When you pass through the fire, the flames will not burn you.

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2: Hey, this is Dave with Agents for Christ. Welcome to another Evangelism Minute. You know, when you're dealing with skeptics, you should address their questions, not just write them off. We should give them reason to believe. Even John the Baptist, after he had been thrown in prison, had doubts if Jesus was the Savior. You think Jesus said, "You just gotta believe, John"? Well, according to Matthew 11:4, Jesus answered and said to them, "Go tell John the things which you hear and see. The blind see, the lame walk, the lepers are cleansed, and the deaf hear. The dead are raised up, and the poor have the gospel preached to them." Jesus gave John evidence. He let John know that the prophecies written hundreds of years prior were coming true. We have to remember that when people are genuine and really want answers, they can be found in God's Word. For more information, go to gottracks.com. And remember, be bold, share your faith.
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1: Welcome to Chapter by Chapter. Every day, Sandy Adams, pastor of Calvary Chapel Stone Mountain, summarizes a succeeding chapter of the Bible in hopes that you'll listen and read that day's chapter. It's important for God's people to stay in God's Word. We hope that Chapter by Chapter helps. 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
2: The Jesus people leave Jerusalem to spread the gospel. Saul decides to track them down like a pack of deer. In Acts chapter 9, he gets their scent as he travels to Damascus. Along the way, he meets the leader of the pack. A light shines and blinds this butcher of believers. Jesus has taken this persecution personally. Mistreat the church and you mistreat Jesus. Saul needs no more convincing as to the truth of Jesus. He bows to Jesus as Lord. Paul goes to the city for further instructions. Ananias is directed by God to welcome Saul into the church. It was no small act of courage for Ananias to obey the Lord's command. Saul is filled with the Holy Spirit, and his eyes are open. The church's most antagonistic persecutor will soon become its most aggressive preacher. Never underestimate the life-changing power of the gospel. Saul leaves Damascus under the cover of darkness. Years later, he returns to Jerusalem to talk with the apostles. At first, the reception is frosty, but Barnabas serves as mediator, and before long, Saul is received into the fellowship. Peter also plays a part in this chapter. The healing of Aeneas and the raising of Dorcas are both miracles that imitate the Master. Peter not only mimicked what Jesus did, but the way he did it. What a good policy for all of his disciples.
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2: Jesus said that John the Baptist was the greatest man to ever live. He was greater than Solomon, David, Moses, and Abraham. Imagine that being said of you. When John was about to be born, it was said that he would turn the disobedient to the wisdom of the just, and that he would make ready a people prepared for the Lord. Imagine God giving you the same incredible commission.
3: But if you're a Christian, Jesus said that you are greater than John. This is because God has made you righteous in His sight through the blood of Jesus. Now your job is the same as John's. You are to turn the disobedient to the wisdom of the just and to make ready a people prepared for the Lord. All you have to do to see this happen is to faithfully preach the gospel of salvation.
2: There goes another minute. Gone forever. 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

0: you shall not covet, hits at the root of Commandments 6 through 9. The fact is, it's all too easy to be overcome with discontent and lust for that which is not ours. Here's Pastor Xavier Rees with today's simple truths about the lust of the flesh. Let's listen.
1: The 10th commandment, like all the others, is addressed to who? The people of God. That's who he's talking to. The prohibition is personal, individual. You shall not covet. It means to desire, to take pleasure in, or to delight. It is not wrong to desire something, as you know, provided it is permitted and lawful for you to possess the object that you're desiring. The context will determine whether the desire is good or evil. Now, the law was spiritual and not merely mechanical or external. And this is what Jesus was teaching on the Sermon on the Mount. You have heard that it has been said, but I say unto you, because the Pharisees and the Sadducees, they say, well, as long as you don't do it, you're okay. Jesus says, no, you've got it wrong. The law is spiritual. And Paul picks this out when he's talking about his autobiographical sketch there in Romans 7. He says, that I don't want to do, I end up doing. That I end up doing, I don't want to do. A wretched man that I am, who shall deliver me from this body of death? And he picks this commandment, the 10th. And he says, what shall we say then? Is the law sin? Certainly not. Perish the thought. God forbid. On the contrary, I would not have known sin except through the law. For I would not have known covetousness unless the law said, you shall not covet. He picks the one that only God sees to demonstrate the law is spiritual. Whether we do it or not, if it's in the heart, that's where it starts, right? That's what he's talking about. The prohibition of coveting against your neighbor regards his house. Neighbor is the same word as companion, friend, fellow citizen. Deuteronomy adds, not desire, a different word, meaning to crave, to long, or to lust after, which just emphasizes the sin that is not being permitted here. The responsibility of each person, each member of the covenant community here in Mount Sinai, was to have the highest regard for the possessions of the community. One of the very evident decays of a society, the last stages, is no respect for private property. We see this throughout our nation. We see this through the world. I was in the jungles of Cancun. There's graffiti on the pyramid. This is not a national problem. This is not a regional problem. This is a world problem, like the Bible says, in the last days. The 10th commandment, like all others, is a warning to man then. Why? Because he's a sinner. That's the bottom line. The source of the problem is the heart, the lust of the flesh. The process is through the windows of the soul, the lust of the eye. And the principle of the sin nature of man is the pride of life.
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0: 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By faith, Abel offered to God a more excellent sacrifice than Cain, through which he obtained witness that he was righteous, God testifying of his gifts, and through it, he being dead, still speaks.
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1: We are proud about the sin that's going on in America. And they filled their bellies and they filled their fleshly appetites. They had so much free time on their hands, they didn't work. They used the imagination of their own hearts to think of more and more wicked things to do. They developed these things, right? I mean, think about the internet. Internet is great, right? I mean, there's so much good you can gather from it. But what also happens? Well, man's heart's wicked, so what do? They put all kinds of pornography on it. And they're able to get kids involved in this because they know once they get them once, they got them pretty much for life. And here in Sodom, sin filled the land, and God's preparing to judge them. And in our society, it's not politically correct to come against sin. That's why I'm not making predictions, but I really feel that somewhere down the road, our government's going to say, you cannot teach against certain sins, and if you do, you're going to be in trouble. We've seen it happen in Canada with some pastors teaching against homosexuality, and we're arrested. Can it happen here? I think so. What does God feel? Because it doesn't really matter what I feel. What does God say? Well, Leviticus 20:13, if a man lies with a male as he lies with a woman, both of them have committed an abomination. They shall surely be put to death. Their blood shall be upon them. Leviticus 18:21 through 25, and you shall not let any of your descendants pass through the fire to Molech, nor shall you profane the name of your God. I am the Lord. You shall not lie with a male as with a woman. It's an abomination. Nor shall you mate with any animal to defile yourself with it. Nor shall any woman stand before an animal to mate with it. It is perversion. Do not defile yourself with any of these things, for by all these the nations are defiled, which I am casting out before you. For the land is defiled, therefore I visit the punishment of its iniquity upon it, and the land vomits out its inhabitants. If you are going to allow sin and say it's okay, where are you going to draw the line? When are you going to say, well, this is wrong? Because now you're being unloving, you're being intolerant to other sins, right? Where do you draw the line? The line for me is simple. I just say, see what God says. Some people say, well, that's in the Old Testament. Well, what do we just read in Romans chapter 1? Men lying with men, women with women, God gave them over to these things because they turned from him. This is what they wanted. And what about sacrificing your children to Molech, the god of pleasure? That's what they did. God of Molech was this, they make this brass god with its arms outstretched. This is what the pagans did that the children of Israel adopted. And they would heat these bronze hands in the fire, and they would lay their children on them, and they'd be banging the drums to drown out the crying, the screaming of these children. And they sacrificed their children to the god Molech. We do that today. Over 60 million children have been murdered in the womb. For what? The god of pleasure. Bestiality. Well, how do you come against that when you said these other things are okay? Where do you draw the line? Who gives you the right to draw the line? I can't draw the line. God has. It's the plumb line is the word of God. And when you ignore God's word, then nothing really can be wrong. Nothing is evil. And we're seeing that today. And it's interesting, you know, why do we need drag queens reading in libraries to our children? Why? You mean there's nobody else around? The immorality that we flaunt in front of our children, we should be ashamed of ourselves. We need to obey God's word instead of the empty philosophies of this world. And if you think about it, think about how these philosophies of the world have changed. And they do. They constantly change. God's word doesn't. You know, homosexuality was a deviant behavior in the psychiatric world. It was in their books until they took them out. They always change. Up the ante. What's next? Sex with children? Start reading some of the articles. They're following what the homosexual community did to be accepted. These pedophiles are doing the same thing because they don't feel sex with children is wrong. There is no cutoff point with sin. It just gets more and more and more depraved. But God's word, like I said, doesn't change. And I realize there are some that say, hey, these people are born homosexuals. Let me be clear on this. There is no scientific evidence at all. I know that some people claim this, but it's not true. There's no scientific evidence for it. None. It's a choice. Sin is always a choice, isn't it? Because if God didn't judge, if God judges our sin and it's not a choice, if he made us that way, then how could he judge us? He can't. Hey, yeah, I murdered someone, but you know, I was predisposed to be a murderer. So God, you can't really blame me for that, really. No, that was a choice on your part. What did God say to Cain? That sin lies at your door and its desire is for you. It wants to overtake your life. Don't open that door, Cain. It's a choice on your part. And that is the reality. No one wants to take responsibilities. And even in the church today, we see all kinds of sin being allowed into the church so we fit in with the world. But we're not of the world, the Bible says. Got to stick to the plumb line. And I don't know about you, but as disturbing as this is, what's even more disturbing are verses 7 and 8 here in Genesis in chapter 19. Lot's like, hey, I got two virgin daughters. Let me bring them out to you. Are you kidding me? I mean, some people read that and go, well, you know, this is what it was like back then. Because if you let someone come into your house, they were under the protection of your house and you had to protect them. So Lot was protecting his guests by giving his virgin daughter. How many people would do that? I can't even believe commentaries say that because it's the most ridiculous thing. No, Lot was, you're going to sacrifice your daughters to these perverts? Come on. But it's bad because Lot calls these band of sinners, he calls them brethren, but they don't care about him at all. His witness was ineffective because of his compromise. And again, we're not to buddy-buddy with the world, but we are to love them and have a desire to bring them into the kingdom of God through Jesus Christ. But Lot compromised. And how did the world look at him? Well, we don't have to guess because verse 9 says, this one came in to sojourn and he keeps acting as a judge. Now we will deal worse with you than with them. The world will never, ever be satisfied with our compromise because they will keep pushing for more and more and more. I remember years back when churches took sin out of their teaching because they didn't want to offend anyone. Sin is offensive. We don't want to make people mad. They may leave. And look at where we're at. Again, the world will never be satisfied with your compromise, and neither will God. Don't compromise your faith. Follow what the Lord has said. Look at verse 10 here in Genesis 19. But the men reached out their hands and pulled Lot into the house with them and shut the door. And they struck the men who were at the doorway of the house with blindness, both small and great. So they became weary trying to find the door. So here's this mob. They're pressing against Lot, trying to get past him into the house to get to Lot's visitors, these two angels, then open the door and they pull Lot in. And they strike this mob with blindness. They can't see. I don't know about you, but man, something like that happens. I'm fleeing for my life, right? I don't know. I can't see where I'm going, but I'm not continuing down this path. But they're trying to find the door to get in, to get at these two men, to have sexual relations with them, to rape them, to fulfill their lustful desires. That's what sin does. It takes over a person's life. Do you really think someone who just starts out with pornography, and maybe it's just a web page here or a magazine. I don't even know if there's magazines out there anymore. Everything's on the internet, but whatever. And then it gets a little bit more and a little bit more and a little bit more. Pretty soon you're looking at child pornography. That's what happens with sin. It never satisfies. And Satan, it's a bait that we take and get hooked on, and it'll destroy our lives. It's a deadly poison. And controls us. Like I said, you know, God said to Cain, sin lies at your door, Cain. Its desire is for you. Don't open that door. Don't open it. Walk in the spirit and you won't be taken captive by the flesh. That's really the key. But for these men, sin controlled their lives, no doubt. Look at verse 12 here in Genesis 19. Then the men said to Lot, have you anyone else here? Son-in-law, your sons, your daughters, and whomever you have in the city, take them out of this place. For we will destroy this place because in the outcry against them has grown great before the face of the Lord, and the Lord has sent us to destroy it. So Lot went out and spoke to his sons-in-law who had married his daughters and said, get up, get out of this place, for the Lord will destroy this city. But to his sons-in-law, he seemed to be joking. For God, enough was enough. The depravity has gone on, but it's not going to continue. God's going to judge them, and it's coming quickly. And lots of, or these angels say to Lot, get your family, gather them up. You need to get out of town quickly. Why? Because God does not judge the righteous with the wicked. But here is a man of God who's compromised his faith for years, and he goes to his family. He warns them of the coming judgment of God. And what do? You're a crazy old man. You need to get out of the sun. Come on, judgment of God. We hear this all the time. They didn't believe. Well, I'm paraphrasing, of course, but they didn't take him seriously. I think the reason being is because he compromised his faith so much. He loved the Lord, but he had one foot in the world and one foot in the Lord, and it just doesn't work. And in the end, it's only his wife and two virgin daughters who listened, not 10 righteous people living in Sodom. And actually, only three escape, Lot and his two daughters, because we're going to see what happens with Lot's wife. Lot was saved, but what a wasted life. You know, we are living in some dark times, but exciting times, because, you know, when the church got started, it was pretty dark in this world. And here comes the light of Christ bursting onto the scene, and then the Holy Spirit empowers the disciples, and God's word spreads, and more people, more and more communities are being saved. What was in darkness is coming into the light. And you know, does that mean everyone's going to listen to what we have to say? No. But they cannot deny our love for them and for the Lord. Look at verse 15 here in Genesis 19. When the morning dawned, the angels urged Lot to hurry, saying, "Arise, take your wife and your two daughters who are here, lest you be consumed in the punishment of the city." And while he lingered, the men took hold of his hand, his wife's hand, and the hands of his two daughters, the Lord being merciful to him, and they brought him out and set him outside the city. So now the sun comes up, right? And where's Lot? He's still in Sodom. He didn't leave yet. Why? Because I think his heart was still there in Sodom. He didn't want to leave. Too much of his heart was there, and there was no urgency to leave the city. And really, a lack of urgency to obey God, even when it's necessary and good, as we see here, is a common sign of compromise in a backslidden condition. It was very difficult to get Lot and his family out of Sodom. But it's probably more difficult to get Sodom out of Lot and his family. And Lot really had too much of the world in him to be happy in the Lord, and too much of the Lord to be happy in the world. And that's not a good place to be. And again, today, there are many Christians who know what the Bible says about the coming judgment upon this world, but instead of forsaking this world, they are lingering, not wanting to make a complete break from it. They're trying to serve two masters like Lot was doing, and it doesn't work. This is the second time that God had to rescue Lot. Remember the first time he was taken captive, and Abraham and his 300-plus servants had to go and rescue him? And now here again. You see, he went right back to Sodom the first time. He should have gotten out of town, but he didn't. And now, here's the warning. Get out of town, Lot. He doesn't go. Not yet. And what do the angels do? They grab him. I can't even imagine. Judgment is coming, Lot. All right, well, you know, there's a good TV show on. I want to watch it, so hang on a few minutes here. Are you kidding me? Are you kidding me? Judgment is coming. Did you hear that? I don't care about the TV shows. So they got to pull Lot and his entire family out of the city. He lingered in Sodom. And again, we're going to see Lot's heart was really in this world, in Sodom. Look at verse 17. So it came to pass when they had brought them outside that he said, "Escape for your life. Do not look behind you nor stay anywhere in the plain. Escape to the mountains lest you be destroyed." Then Lot said to them, "Please know, my lords, indeed now your servant has found favor in your sight, and you have increased your mercy, which you have shown me by saving my life. But I cannot escape to the mountains, lest some evil overtake me and I die. So now this city is near enough to flee to, and it is a little one. Please let me escape there. Is it not a little one? And my soul shall live." And he said to him, "See, I have favored you concerning this thing also, and that I will not overthrow this city for which you have spoken. Hurry, escape there, for I cannot do anything until you arrive there." Therefore, the name of the city was called Zoar. So Lot not only lingered in Sodom until the angels dragged him out, but now he's arguing with the angels. They say, "Go to the mountains." "Well, I really don't want to go. I want to go to this area over here." You think he would have learned his lesson, but he didn't. God said, I'm going to spare you from this judgment, right? Well, I don't want to go there because I may die if I go to the mountains. Well, God said he's sparing you. Why would he tell you to go to the mountains so you die? See, it doesn't make sense. And I don't think his mind, his heart was focused on the Lord. And that's why he's doing these things that are not correct. How often God brings us out of things and he says, don't look back, don't go back, because he knows what's best. For a lot of his family, they want to go to Zoar or Little Ones instead of the mountains of the Lord. Lot was to let go of those big sins in Sodom, I guess, but he didn't want to let go of everything, the little sins, I guess. He wants to go to Zoar or keep the little ones. And he begged to go where he wanted. That was second best. You know, seek first the kingdom of God and his righteousness, and he'll give you what's best. Lot lingered, he argued, he begged to get his own way. Is that ever a good idea with God? No, it's not. We also see here the answer to the question of God judging the righteous with the wicked. Or as Abraham asked the Lord, you know, you're not going to do such a thing to slay the righteous with the wicked, so that the righteous should be as the wicked. Far be it from you. You shall not judge, shall not the judge of all the earth do right? Absolutely. So these angels tell Lot, escape there. I cannot do anything until you arrive there. What does that mean? It means God's not going to judge the righteous with the wicked. The judgment of Sodom and the surrounding cities are not going to begin until righteous Lot is saved. And I like that. I truly believe it's a big picture for us that before the judgment of God falls upon this world, there's the rapture of the church. The church is taken out before God pours out his wrath upon a Christ-rejecting world. And the Bible tells us we're to be looking for Jesus Christ, the glorious appearing of our great God and Savior, Jesus Christ. That's what we're to be looking for. If we're going through any part of the tribulation period, you know who we need to be looking for? The Antichrist, because he's the first one to come on the scene then, if we're in the tribulation period. Paul should have said, hey, you know, when you see the Antichrist, hey, you know, time's getting close, you know, 7 more years and the Lord will be back. That's not what he tells us. I look for the return of Jesus Christ. And it's interesting, I always find it amazing, that in the days we're living in, more and more people are negating the teaching of the rapture of the church. Why? Maybe they're so enamored with this world that they don't want to let go of all these things that the world has for them. I guarantee you, what the Lord has is far better. What the world has is going to be meaningless. It's all going to burn. And the tribulation period, those last 7 years, are dealing with God's wrath being poured out upon a Christ-rejecting world and with the nation of Israel, the Jews. The finishing of the 70th week of Daniel. But for some, they believe that God's going to judge the righteous with the wicked because we're going to go through some or part of the tribulation period. Or some say we're the 144,000 that are sealed in the book of Revelation. But they don't really read that because the 144,000 are Jews that are preserved by God and they're virgin Jewish men. And everyone I've talked to that says that the 144,000 are definitely not virgin men, they have children. So how does that play out? It doesn't. But they have to fit it in there, make the script. I mean, you could twist the scriptures and make them say whatever you want, or just let the scriptures speak for themselves. Others say that the wrath of God doesn't begin with the opening of the first seal, but sometime later, at the midpoint of the 7 years, the 3.5 year mark, or just a little past that, at the seventh trumpet judgment, then the church is taken out of here. But who's pouring out the wrath of the Antichrist upon this world? It's Jesus Christ. How do I know? Because he's the one that opens the seal and unleashes the wrath of the Antichrist upon this world. And again, if you want to dig more into that, you can look at our 1 Thessalonians chapter 4 study, and you can even go into our in-depth study that I go into a lot more detail on that. But I'll give you one verse, Revelation 3:10. Where Jesus said to the faithful church, the church of Philadelphia, because you have kept my command to persevere, I also will keep you from the hour of trial, which shall come upon the whole world to test those who dwell on the earth. Notice what it says here. He's going to keep you from what? The hour of trial, the tribulation period. The Greek terio ek speaks of keeping us out of this period of time. And if we were going through it, then the Lord used the wrong Greek word. But obviously he didn't. And what is he keeping us out of? The hour of trial which shall come upon the whole world to test those who dwell on the earth. The hour, idea of an hour is a specific period of time. We know that seven-year tribulation period, the 70th week of Daniel. The trial that's coming upon the whole earth, and specifically those who dwell on the earth, are the earth dwellers. Now people say, well, aren't you as Christians still living on this earth, so you're earth dwellers? No. Paul says our citizenship is in heaven. We're just pilgrims and strangers. We're just here temporarily. But earth dwellers are unbelievers. And why is this happening? Paul said, Jesus said, so that God can test them. What's the test? You're going to either pass or fail, right? We've all been to school. We all know there are tests you take. And yeah, I always was on the bottom end of the bell curve. You pass or fail. Some during the tribulation period are going to pass the test. What do I mean? They're going to get saved. In fact, we see that during the tribulation period, there is probably the biggest revival that ever takes place. But most of them are martyred for their faith during this period of time. But there will be those also that fail the test, that don't receive Jesus Christ as Lord and Savior, and they will be eternally separated from God. But again, 2 Peter 2:9, how God delivered righteous Lot, he applies that to us. That the Lord knows how to deliver the godly out of temptations and to reserve the unjust under punishment for the day of judgment. Does God know how to deliver the righteous and judge the wicked? Yeah. Now, some say, well, yeah, but Christians have been persecuted ever since the church begun, and look at the persecution today. There's more Christians being put to death for their faith now than at any other time in church history. Well, let's understand that. The persecution that's going on today is not from God. It's not the wrath of God being poured out. This is the wrath of Satan. This is the immorality, the wickedness. But during the tribulation period, it's God's wrath being poured out. 1 Thessalonians 5:9, Paul said, God did not appoint us to wrath, but to obtain salvation through our Lord Jesus Christ. Yeah, very clear. Let me ask you this. When was Lot delivered from Sodom? At the midpoint of the judgment? No. Just after the midpoint of the judgment? No. At the end of the judgment of Sodom? No. Maybe he wasn't delivered at all? No. What did the angel say? Hurry, escape there, for I cannot do anything until you arrive. You see, he was taken out before the judgment of God fell. How much clearer could that be? I think it's pretty simple. And for us, our hope is in his soon return. Look at verse 23 here in Genesis 19. The sun had risen upon the earth when Lot entered Zoar. Then the Lord rained brimstone and fire on Sodom and Gomorrah from the Lord out of the heavens. So he overthrew those cities, all the plain, all the inhabitants of the cities, and what grew on the ground. But his wife looked back behind him, and she became a pillar of salt. Judgment came when Lot was in Zoar. He was out of Sodom. He doesn't punish the righteous with the wicked. And these cities were destroyed. The land was destroyed. And remember when Lot first saw this land, it was beautiful. It was told that it was watered everywhere. Like the garden of the Lord, like the land of Egypt as you go towards Zoar. This area around the Dead Sea was so lush and fertile. It was beautiful. Now the judgment of God came upon it. And it's like a barren wilderness. I was there a couple times in Israel around the Dead Sea. And it's barren. I mean, it's like the moon. There is nothing growing there. It's incredible. You look just for miles and miles. And then there's the Dead Sea. You know, salt, high salt content, anywhere from 26% to 35%, high mineral content, and you don't sink. It's kind of the freakiest place to be because you go in the water and you just lay there and you float. You just don't sink. It's crazy. No life because of the high salt content. But what's interesting is there is some life coming back to the Dead Sea now. And I find that interesting because when you get to the kingdom age, the millennial reign of Christ, it talks about the waters being restored, that people will be fishing in the Dead Sea. Isn't that interesting? And we're starting to see life come back to this dead body of water. And like I said, the land is just barren. I mean, you can go up on Masada where Herod had his little getaway place, and I mean, it's kind of cool to see, but there's nothing there. It's just barren rock, sand and rock. In fact, according to Deuteronomy 29:23, we're even told of the other cities that were destroyed. The whole land is brimstone, salt, and burning.

0: 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Until next time, may the Lord nourish you with His sustaining word.
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2: It's 428. It's 37 degrees.
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0: Through the Bible is a five-year study of God's entire Word, and together we discover God's purposes in history and our lives, found only when we believe in Jesus Christ. Do you know Him yet?
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2: Today's Wisdom for Women is Proverbs 15, verse 8. The Lord hates the sacrifice of the wicked, but He delights in the prayers of the upright. The Lord hates the sacrifice of the wicked. Those are pretty strong words. So why? Why would He? A sacrifice would be something given seemingly to the honor of God. But for Him to hate it, there must be something amiss. Maybe there's strings attached. Maybe it's a cover-up for unrepentant sin, a hidden agenda. Or is it really not given to God at all, but that self would be honored, like the hypocrites? Jesus said, "Assuredly, I say to you, they have their reward." So, even if they gave $1 million, if all they wanted was applause from others, they'll never get any applause from heaven. On the other hand, it might surprise them and you that the Lord just loves it when we pray. Imagine that. So, maybe you wish you could do great things for God. Maybe you feel you're small and insignificant. The Lord loves a cheerful giver, and He blesses our gifts and efforts. But the truth is, He doesn't need them. It's you He's after. That's why He loves it when we come to Him in prayer. He loves it when we talk to Him, when we ask His opinion, when we look to Him for strength and comfort. He loves prayer because He loves us. This is Debbie Bryson praying that the practical wisdom of God's Word

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1: Differences between God's mind and man's mind. This is today's Creation Moment. And now, here's our Creation Moments host, Ian Taylor.
2: It was only a few years ago that excited supporters of the Big Bang Theory for the origin of the universe announced that it appeared that their theory had been proven. Now their unverified conclusions are being seriously questioned on several avenues. Even as it was being announced that the Big Bang Theory was proven, verification was being made on other results showing that the Big Bang Theory is probably wrong. William G. Tift of the University of Arizona had been looking at lists of red shifts from the distant galaxies. He plotted the red shifts corrected for the effects of the Earth's motion on a graph. If the red shifts from these objects are the result of their speeding away from the Earth, their red shifts should be evenly spread over the known range of
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6: I'll tell you something. The enemy is as a lion seeking whom he may devour. Know this, when Bible study gets boring to you, when your hunger for Him is beginning to diminish, He's trying to get a foothold in your life. He's trying to defeat you. He's trying to pull you down. The Bible says we must resist Him, right? If we resist Him, He will what? Flee.

This is Sound Doctrine with Pastor Jeff Johnson. Hey, know anyone who likes to be recognized and the center of attention? Today we'll be introduced to a man from long ago that fits that description. His name is Saul, and his story is recorded for us in 1 Samuel 13. As king, he should have been looking to God for guidance and seeking to give him the glory. But instead, he's more concerned with himself. And that's a tragic mistake that's been all too frequently repeated. Here's our teacher once again, Pastor Jeff.

Emerson said this, that a hero is not braver than any other soldier on the field. What a hero is one that waited a little bit longer. It's the same way with the successful Christian. It's not that one Christian is better than another, but a successful Christian is one who waits upon the Lord, renews his strength. Remember Abraham? As Abraham was given the direction to take his son and sacrifice him, he raised up the knife. Look at how close, man, this came down to. He went all the way, you would say, wouldn't you? And then as soon as he was getting ready to come down on his son, God's hand stayed the knife. And then there was a sacrifice in the ticket. The timing of the Lord is incredible. You say, well, why does God do this? I mean, is he do it to trick us? I mean, what's he trying to do? No, it's not a trick. It's part of our training as Christians. Why? Because James says, count it all joy when you enter into trials and tribulations. Why? Because it builds patience and endurance. He is preparing us for eternity. It's part of that preparation here. He's causing us to be mature men and women of God, that we might hand down these things. And patience and endurance is part of that. Listen, it took endurance for snails to get on the ark. But they got on here. Saul blew it. He got ahead of the Lord. And then Samuel says in verse 11,

0: Why have you done this? Okay, now we're going to find out why he did it. And then he gives his excuses. First excuse, well, I saw the people, they were leaving me. Well, that's not a good enough excuse. To sin, to go against God because people were leaving you? Hey, listen, when Jesus was on the cross, everybody forsook him. That's not a good enough excuse. Well, what was the second one? Well, you didn't come in the time that you said you were going to come. Ah, come on, a half an hour? That's not a good enough excuse. Because after a half an hour, Samuel was there. The next excuse. Well, the Philistines are gathered themselves together at Michmash. I was being surrounded. Still, that's not a good enough excuse to sin and go against the Lord. Though, you know, the devil comes in like a flood, God's going to raise up a standard. He's got angels that encamp us. And remember Elijah and his servant, as the Assyrians were surrounding them, the servant was panicking, saying, we're going to die, I don't want to die. And then Elijah said, oh Lord, just open his eyes so he can see that the angels of the Lord are getting ready to pounce on the Assyrians. It's great, man, when you're God's, because if he be for you, who can be against you? He's on our side. And so Samuel gives his excuses. Amazing, these excuses that people give, why they can't go God's way. Remember when Jesus said, and he compelled them to come in to the Lord. He compelled them to follow the Lord. And they began to give excuses one by one. The first excuse was, I just bought some land, I got to go see it. Oh, you did one of those big river projects, huh? On the TV, come to the river. This is beautiful, you know. And they showed you a little palm tree and you went and bought land. You didn't even look at it? Well, you're going to end up with a real parcel. That's a stupid excuse. Well, hey, I just bought some oxen and I got to go check out what I bought. Oh, you didn't even look at their teeth or their hooves? You don't know what you got. You probably got a bunch of scurvy looking things, you know? And that's ridiculous. What a stupid excuse why you couldn't come to the Lord. Well, here's one for you. I just got married. And so you can't come to the Lord? No. Well, how about bringing your wife? Oh, no. How about coming down to the harvest with your wife? Bring your wife to the Lord? No. What's the excuse? I mean, it's lame. You should want to not only come to the Lord yourself, but bring your whole family to the Lord. There's not an excuse that you can come up with that's good enough why you can't come to the Lord. But Saul's making his excuses. Oh, you think that? These are good excuses. Wait till verse 12. Look at this. He says, the Philistines were coming down, and they were coming down against us, and I had to make supplication unto the Lord. I mean, he got religious on him. And he said, I forced myself, therefore, and offered the burnt offering. You got to see that I was just trying to get right with God. Oh, you're going to get right with God by doing this little sacrifice when you're not even supposed to be doing it? Well, it's just a little religious thing that I thought if I did that I'd be all right. Hey, there's a lot of people today that figure if they do religious things that they're going to be all right. It's not going to work. I'm sorry. The way of man that seems to be right, the end thereof is death. And so the church got together and said, we're going to raise up this vicar, and he is going to be the one for us to look at, the leader of the church. And so they did it. It sounds so much like the raising up of Saul. And so they get into the religious things of what they do, and yet look at the people that are caught up in this quote religion. They're suffering today tremendously. They're not free. They're still under the bondage of sin and death. They're only going to be free when they see it's more than religion. It's a relationship with Jesus Christ. And once you receive Christ, you have that awesome set free, sins forgiven, peace that comes into your life. God's way, not religious. Don't give these religious excuses. They're not going to get it with God. I pray. Okay, so? Do you know the Lord in your heart? Oh, I don't know. But I pray. That's not going to get you to heaven. You need the Lord. You need a personal encounter with Jesus Christ. So he says, I forced myself. I just had to disobey. There is no reason. There is no good excuse to sin against God. It's like Aaron. Remember when Moses came down off the hill having a great experience with God, bringing down the Ten Commandments, he's all blessed and excited, and he looks And he can't believe it. Everybody's naked, jumping around a golden calf. Moses goes, Aaron, come here. What did you do? What happened here? Aaron goes, I don't know. It's amazing. We took all this gold and we threw it in the fire and this calf came out. Not good enough. In fact, we know better. We know that Aaron fashioned it with his own hands. See, just trying to get out of it with an excuse. Man is greater than his circumstances. Listen, he is greater than his circumstances. Nothing is going to do. Look at verse 13. And Samuel said to Saul, you have done foolishly. Thou hast not kept the commandment of the Lord thy God. Here is his sin, which he commanded you. For now would the Lord have established thy kingdom upon Israel forever. You blew it. You didn't obey God. I mean, God knows best, doesn't he? Father knows best, doesn't he? He always does. What are you doing? You think you got it up on God? Well, you know, I think I have a better way. And when you do disobey God, that's exactly what you're saying. That you know better than God does. When you're doing your own thing, you're saying, I know better than God does. God says this is it's this way, I say this. That's foolishness, Samuel said. You blew your opportunity to be king of Israel and all of your descendants from there on out. For what? A half an hour? You blew it. God, help us to see that that moment of sin is not worth it. You're going to forfeit so much. You say, but God will have to forgive me. He's a loving God. He'll just forgive me. Yes, he will. He is a loving God. His grace is awesome. But it's still going to affect you. If you sow to the flesh, you reap corruption. And sometimes we have to reap many years of things that we've done. Yes, he forgives us. Yes, he loves us. But don't bring it upon yourself. You forfeit too much. Avoid sin like the plague. Stay away from it. But Samuel jumped into it. And when sin comes, comes judgment. This is the problem of this country today. We are not serving God. We are not obeying the Lord. And because we're not living for God and seeking the Lord, this nation is under judgment. We're in disobedience to God. That's why things are such a mess today. And they're going to continue to be a mess until our King of Kings and Lord of Lords comes back. I think what God's really trying to do is get us to our knees so we can cry out and say, even so, come quickly, Lord Jesus. You know? And to get us to where we see finally that change doesn't come through a man. Change comes through Jesus Christ. And only through him that there's going to be change in your life, change in your family, change in your attitude. It's in the man Jesus Christ, the God-man. Nowhere else. Look at verse 14. But now, Samuel says to Saul, thy kingdom shall not continue. It's over, Saul. The Lord has sought him a man after his own heart. Guess who that man is? And the Lord, notice, has commanded him to be captain over his people, because thou hast not kept that which the Lord commanded you. You've blown it, Saul. And because of that, God raised up another man. See, God doesn't need us, does he? He'll use us, doesn't need us. If you don't do it, he'll raise somebody else up to do it. Did you know that? He's just waiting. He's praying. You know, God sought for a man to fill in the hedge. Couldn't find one in Ezekiel 22. Couldn't find one to fill in the need. But here he sought for a man whose heart was as his own heart. And he found one, didn't he, in David. Acts chapter 22, verse 13 talks about David, who was called of the Lord with a heart as unto God's. Why? Samuel made excuses, like a lot of people do. David didn't. David repented. There's the difference. Big difference, isn't there? You go ahead and keep making excuses while you're doing what you're doing. It's not going to hold any water. But if you repent, oh, things are going to start happening. David was mightily used of God. He said, he took me out of a horrible pit, out of a miry clay, set my feet upon a solid rock, put a new song in my heart, even praise unto my God. Many shall see it and fear and shall trust in the Lord. He's changed my life. He'll change your life if you'll just repent. Our God is an awesome God, man. And so this is it. As far as God's concerned, Saul, you're out of the picture. You're no longer king. The anointing was off of him as king. He had no more power as king. Yet the sad thing that we're going to see in his life is he's stubborn. I know none of us are, but he's stubborn. And he says, I'm king. I'm the captain of my own ship, the master of my own destiny. I'm king, man. I'm staying king. Oh, gosh. You're a history guy. He just told you. No. And if anybody tries to take my spot, I'll wipe him out. David's going to come up. Oh, wait to see David come up, how he comes up. So beautiful. And yet, Saul says, I'm going to kill that man. God's anointed. I'm going to touch God's anointed. Don't you do it. But he sought to do it. You know what? It's so much like this world today, isn't it? It's a type of where we're at today. I mean, this world is in sin. Satan is the prince of this world. This is not our Father's home and our Father's place. Yes, but the Lord came to this earth and he died for men's sins. Why? So those that receive Christ, he will be king in their hearts. He wants to be king of your life. Yes, this world is not his home yet. It is Satan's world right now. And Satan is trying to reign, and he knows he's only got about a short time, so he tries to snuff out God's anointed all the time, doesn't he? Always trying to put him out. But he's got a short time. The King of Kings and Lord of Lords is coming back. And so Saul, trying to reign. Hey, your days are numbered, guy. Your history. You're going to be dethroned. David's coming in. Jesus is coming back. He's coming back at any time to rapture the church up, to set up his kingdom forever and ever to be the Lord's. This is soon. It's upon us. Gosh, do you see what Saul forfeited here? Verse 15, and Samuel rose, got him up from Gilgal and Gibeah of Benjamin. And that's when he left Saul, not to see him for a number of years from here on out. And Saul numbered the people that were present with him now, and he counted what? He's got 600 after 3,000. Boy, his numbers are diminishing. He's got 30,000 tanks coming down on him. A multitude of people coming in at him, and he's got 600. And I want you to notice here that Saul's heart is so hard, he doesn't even make another plea. He doesn't say anything else. He hears from Samuel, and he just goes on. That's how hard this guy is. Some of you are hearing from the Lord this morning, and you're just going to leave here and not get right. You're not going to repent. That's you're in a sad position. You need prayer because you're living hell on earth, man. You're walking around in your sins and the bondage of sin and death in your life when you could be delivered and have your eyes opened and your ears unstopped, and yet you're stubborn. Verse 16, and Saul and Jonathan, his son, and the people that were present with him abode out of the camp of the Philistines in three companies. One company went one way, another company went another way, another company went another way in verse 18. So these three companies of Philistine surges throughout the land were actually to go against all of the little encampments of Israel and to punish them for what they had done. They were going to break them into subjection to themselves. And so the Philistines now very overconfident. Why? Because there's only a few. There's 600 left. And they've got the land now, and they can go ahead and destroy their enemy and get them as under bondage again. Saul's fall was the reason for all that is going on in the children of Israel right now. Do you see that? And because the children of Israel decided to. Be sure that your sin will find you out. You know, each one sins. And that's why we're not going to heaven, because we have all sinned and come short of the glory of God. That's why we need Christ. He's our way to heaven. Saul sinned. The nation went into terrible distress. The people sinned. We want a king. So they put themselves there, didn't they? We're our worst enemy, aren't we? And notice the results of sin is bad decisions. He disobeyed the Lord, leaning to themselves. And all of a sudden, we see a lack of drive now and no power. The children of Israel, the children of the mighty creator of the universe, are not hiding and shaking behind closed doors saying, we're going to die, we're going to die. Verse 19, and now there was no smith found throughout all the land of Israel. And the Philistines said, lest the Hebrews make them swords and spears. But all the Israelites went down to the Philistines to sharpen their wares, you know, and all their axes and all their pitchforks. And they had a file for the mattocks and the curlers and the forks and for the axes, and they sharpened the gourds. So it came to pass in the day of battle that there was neither sword nor spear found in the hand of any of the people that were with Saul and Jonathan. But with Saul and Jonathan, his son, there was found, they had each of them a sword, that they had two swords for 600 people. The rest of them had pitchforks that were dull. And the garrison of the Philistines went out to the passage of Michmash. What I want you to see here is that the enemy totally dominated Israel. And look at what they made Israel do. And always, like an enemy will do, the enemy will seek to take away your weapons, to take away your sword. What is he going to try to do with us today? He's going to try to take away that which is your offensive weapon. He's going to try to get you to be discouraged as far as reading God's word. He's going to try to get your desire, as far as your desire to learn, to diminish, to read it, to meditate in it. He's going to try to get you to not want to do Bible study. And he gets us to then go inside of ourselves with fear. And he makes us then into a helpless state. And you see him all the time. I see him all the time. Christians. I say, well, how long have you been a Christian? About 10 years. What are you doing? I don't know. What's going on? I don't know. Have you been in God's Word? No. Have you been to church? No. What's wrong? I'm in misery. But you're a child of the King. I know it. It happens all the time. Totally without any kind of armor, totally without any kind of weapon. They're walking around getting beat up all the time. And they're not meditating in the Word. They're not spending time in the Word. Their weapon has been taken away from them. And they're walking around in defeat. I'll tell you something. The enemy is as a lion seeking whom he may devour. Know this, when Bible study gets boring to you, when your hunger for him is beginning to diminish, he's trying to get a foothold in your life. He's trying to defeat you. He's trying to pull you down. The Bible says we must resist him, right? If we resist him, he will what? Flee. How do you resist the enemy? Well, if he tells you not to go to Bible study during the week, go two times a week. Say, there. If he tells you to quit reading that chapter at night before you go to bed, read two chapters at night. Say, there, Satan. You kept trying to get me out of it, I'll stay in it. Wouldn't you say that's resisting? He tries to get you away. Not go to prayer meetings? I'll go to two prayer meetings. I'm going to pray like crazy. You've had it. And he'll flee from you. Notice how they were totally dominated. Absolute hopelessness. Despair was everywhere. And I'm saying this morning, it doesn't have to be that way. You don't have to live like this in the 90s. You don't have to live defeated and afraid to go outside and looking at the news and being beat up constantly and just say, what's the use? This whole place is just destroyed. It's had it, and you know, get all defeated. Lord wants to lift you up. Lord, teach us to wait upon you, to renew our strength, not to fall as Saul did, but to trust and obey, because there's no other way to be happy in Jesus. To listen to the word of the Lord, to stay in the word of the Lord, to be empowered by God, to continue on in his anointing. I'd like to end with this scripture in Romans chapter 16. If you'll turn there with me, it's a song that we made into kind of a rap song. Kids love it. Romans 16, 19 says, listen to this, Romans 16, 19. Paul is signing off to the Romans and he's saying, for your obedience is come abroad unto all men. Everyone's hearing how you're obeying God. And he says, I am glad therefore on your behalf that this news is going out. But I would have you wise unto that which is good. Get wise in the things of God. Get into the word of the Lord. And simple, ignorant concerning evil. Get into the things of God and not into the things of this world. And then finally, he says in verse 20 of Romans 16, and the God of peace shall bruise Satan under your feet shortly. The God of peace is going to bruise Satan, snuff him out under our feet shortly. The grace of our Lord Jesus Christ be with you. Amen. The grace of the Lord be with us.
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0: I had somebody after last service come up to me and said, when you were talking about excuses, I've made a lot of excuses. I made a lot of excuses and I left my husband because of these excuses. And then I married another man. And now I feel like I'm a failure and I've blown it and that God won't forgive me. No, the God of grace be with you. Amazing grace, unmerited favor. You're never going to earn it. He loves you and he'll forgive you. Whatever you've done, whatever you've gone through, he loves you. And he wants to wash you clean. He wants to set you on a solid rock and put a new song in your heart. Let him do that this morning. He'll bless you.
1: We hope you'll join us for our next study in 1 Samuel. It's going to be a good one. It's right here on Sound Doctrine with Pastor Jeff, a presentation of Calvary Chapel Downey. Have a blessed day in the Lord. So Father, won't you speak to me?
2: This is Ministry of Minute for Mike. Today's passages are Matthew 1:1-16 and Luke 3:23-38. One of the first contradictions people will talk about is the seeming discrepancies in the lineage of Christ found in these passages. It's important to note Matthew was a tax collector, but also a Levite, so he would have been very versed in the Torah and the importance of recording lineage. Matthew's account ties Jesus to David, as promised in the scriptures, but also to Abraham, through whom all nations would be blessed. This gives Jesus the legal lineage to the throne of David. Luke, who is not a disciple, thoroughly researched the life and lineage of Christ and at some point became a Christian and companion of Paul during his latter journeys. His genealogy traces Mary's roots, which incidentally also runs through David, making Jesus double qualified to be the King of Israel and the promised Messiah. It's a plain misunderstanding of the scriptures that leads them to this false conclusion. This has been Ministry of Minute for Mike. Thank you for listening.
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4: There's nothing between our soul and God, and there's no broken reed to lean upon. The wisdom of God and the wisdom of man are contradictory, so much so that if one is wisdom, the other is foolishness. God has said, it's not with enticing words of man's wisdom, and it's not in the words which man's wisdom teacheth. And the wisdom of this world is foolishness with God, and the wisdom that's from above is the wisdom we need today. And therefore, the thing that's important here, and it's a tremendous lesson for us today, we need the power of God, not more methods or different methods or new methods.
3: 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TTB.org.
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0: Pastor Damian makes the connection in 1 John between God's holiness and God's love.
1: Throughout the entire letter, he's corrective, and he has stepped mightily on the toes of Christians for 2,000 years by the Holy Spirit through this epistle. And it's filled with rebukes, it's filled with exhortations, and in being so filled, John makes clear that the fact that God is love does not make him indifferent to false teaching or false teachers or approving of them, and nor does it make him indifferent to sin or to wickedness or the rejection of his Son. God's love is inseparable from his holiness. His holiness is an expression of his love.

0: You don't have to look far these days to see examples of hate. Just turn on the nightly news or go on social media for 5 minutes. But the Christian should be different. We're called to love just as God loves. And today on According to the Scriptures, we'll see how we're to love one another as Christians. In other words, how this love is to operate is an authentic relationship with God. Here's Pastor Damian Kyle with part one of John's tutorial on love from 1 John chapter 4.
1: This morning we continue our study on 1 John entitled Authentic Fellowship with God. And in this passage, the Apostle John reveals to us how love is to operate in an authentic relationship with God. And so here he speaks in verses 7 through verse 21 and also in verses 7 through 11, which we'll be studying this morning, specifically at how we are to love one another as Christians. We know that Jesus taught and the Bible teaches that we are to love God with all of our heart, all of our mind, all of our soul, and all of our strength, and to love our neighbor as ourself. And so our love for our fellow man is not exclusive as Christians to other Christians. We're to love saved and unsaved around us. But he makes his focus here to speak about the love that we're to have for one another. And I'll make that our focus this morning as well, and then allow your rich preacher-like minds to apply it into other relationships in your life as well. The first John, in this letter of his, it is not linear at all. And that's why the book of 1 John is almost impossible to outline. And so when he addresses the subject of love, for instance, in this letter, and he's already addressed it twice in the first three chapters, you would expect that, you know, when you've given it two shots already in one letter, that you'd already knocked it out adequately and would move on to other things. And yet he returns to it. And in doing so, he provides us, I think, with some of the most beautiful nuggets and truths about God's love in all of the Bible. And so what I want us to do this week and next week is to kind of take them and partake of them one at a time, in much the same way we would with candies in a box of See's candies. That's a season for an illustration like that. I think one additional thought that's important to understand in understanding why the subject of love is so important to the Apostle John in both his gospel, the gospel according to John, and then First John here, there is an incredible emphasis upon the subject of love. And I think it's helpful as we study this letter of 1 John to realize that John is an excellent choice by the Holy Spirit to use to instruct us on the subject of love, in the sense that love was not always John's first response in dealing with people, or first response in dealing with difficult circumstances. You might remember in Luke's Gospel, chapter 9, when Jesus sent James and John into a Samaritan village in order to prepare for Jesus' subsequent arrival in the village, obviously to secure lodging and also food for those that were traveling with him and Jesus as well. And the village refused to accommodate Jesus in any way because they knew he was making his way ultimately to Jerusalem. And there was a lot of tension between the Jews and the Samaritans in those days. And so John comes back with his brother James, and they reported all of this to Jesus. And then they asked him the question, "Lord, do you want us to command fire to come down from heaven and consume them just like Elijah did?" And Jesus said, "Now you're getting the hang of this. Yeah, you're getting the idea how we spread the gospel in this world." No, that's not what he said at all. Jesus responded with a rebuke. He said, "You do not know what manner of spirit you're of. For the Son of Man did not come to destroy men's lives, but to save them. And then they proceeded to another village that was more hospitable. Apparently, so characteristic was this kind of thing in James and John as brothers that Jesus gave them the name Sons of Thunder. And so the Apostle John was very familiar with those of us for whom love is not always our first response to other people, or to be loving our first response to a circumstance that we find ourselves in, and that we find ourselves in even as Christians. And by the Holy Spirit, this is something that John grew into as a Christian, until somewhere along the line he actually became known as the Apostle of Love. One of the early church fathers, Jerome, recorded the fact that when the Apostle John became very, very elderly, and he's the only one of the apostles that died a natural death and lived into old age, but when he became very, very elderly, he had to be carried by others into the church meetings, and at the end of the service, it would be turned over to him for some benediction, and he would be helped to his feet and give that benediction, and invariably he would declare, "Little children, let us love one another." And so when John writes to us about the importance of love in the Christian life, he writes from personal experience, and he writes as something that he had to grow into in the course of his Christian life. And I don't doubt that by the Holy Spirit, much of the instruction on the subject of love that is in these verses from chapter 7 through verse 21 are personal insights that he learned along the way in his own growth related to love, in order to have this take the place in his life that it's supposed to take in the life of every Christian. And so he shares these spiritual gems with us. So with verse 7, we dig into our box of candy here. Notice once again, "Beloved, let us love one another, for love is of God. And everyone who loves is born of God and knows God." He begins this section by calling us beloved. And so he reassures us as the listener or as the reader, even through 2,000 years of separation, that what he writes here, he writes out of a love for us. And so he practices what he preaches in loving us in this way. And it's a very, very good model. He's going to be exhortive here in this passage. He's going to step on some of our toes in this passage. And he wants us to know that he is doing so out of love. And that's always a good thing whenever we're going to talk with somebody or instruct somebody or even exhort somebody about something in life, to reassure them of our love before we do so. And he does that. Now, when John declares, "Let us love one another, for love is of God," now understand what John is saying here. It's important to understand that the word "of," as it is in the New King James translation, is better translated "from." And the New American Standard translation captures it perfectly when it translates it this way: "Beloved, let us love one another, for love is from God." And so John tells us that when God commands us to love one another as Christians, he does so because with the command, God himself will provide us with the full supply of love that we need to obey the command. In other words, God is the origin and God is the source of all agape love in this world. It doesn't have its source in us or anyone else, and that's what he's talking about here, the love that is unique to him, his love, the fruit of his Spirit. This love doesn't have its origin in us. We cannot love other people with this love apart from God. We can't work this up in our own flesh in an attempt to love people or obey this command. And so all the love we will ever need to obey God's command to love one another, John is telling us, is available to us from God. And so when there is a failure for me to love somebody as God commands me to do so, it can't be blamed on God. The failure lies entirely upon me. And so I think, okay, so what do I do then if I feel that I don't have this kind of a love for my fellow Christians or an individual fellow Christian? Well, the importance then of just praying and asking God for it. If He's the source of it, and the sole source of it, then I have to go to Him and ask Him that He would impart that kind of love into my life that I need for a certain person or I need for a particular circumstance. And John reassures us that He will immediately supply it to us, and then we can begin to act upon it by doing what is best for the other person. We don't wait for a feeling. That's what marks most of the love as it's defined by the world, is we wait for this feeling of love to then to indicate that now I can love without hypocrisy, or it's not a feigned thing. Agape love, the love of God, always does what is best for the other person. And God will give us the love for that person that will allow us to then do what is best for them in that circumstance. This last Sunday night when we studied 1

In that line of that song is the part of it that is the prayer. Jesus, reduce me to love. And as a prayer to God, Jesus, reduce me to love, it is an acknowledgement that only God can produce this within us. He's the only one that can supply it to us, and the love that John describes here. But it's also a prayer that gives God permission to reduce us to love in our lives. It is a prayer, the prayer is a recognition that the expansion of God's love in my life for others is going to occur through a reducing of some kind in my life. It will involve a reducing of my flesh. It will only occur through the reducing of my selfishness. And so that then raises the question, I mean, who in the world, what kind of a person would pray that kind of a prayer to God, that they would be willing to be diminished in some significant way to express and experience this kind of love and express it toward other Christians? And the answer to that is the person who comes to a place ultimately at some point in their life, and where the expression of love through their lives becomes more important to them than their selfishness. And it happens, and John knows that it happens. And it may take a while in our lives as Christians, but the Holy Spirit will be determined to get there, to where we will come to take God's command that we love one another and to be an expression of God's love to become so important to us that it will be more important to us than anything else in our lives in terms of expressing our own selfishness or our own ways. And the most wonderful thing about that prayer, Jesus, reduce me to love, is that the prayer is one that God will always be faithful to answer in our lives. I think that sometimes we can pray to God for to him to give us his love for someone, and then we want that love to be imparted to us in a moment, like kind of a surge of love or a jolt of love, you know, for the moment that he'll produce in our lives, that then allows us to love them with God's love at really no cost or expense to ourselves. To be a channel of God's love, I want to be that, but when I'm wanting it just to be that surge or that jolt, it's me wanting to be a channel of God's love, but not really allowing his love for them to become my own, to be a genuine reality within my life. I want to love others without actually becoming a loving person, and it doesn't work that way. And in the kingdom of God and in this family. Now, consistent with all of this, John informs us that this love is the byproduct of being born again by the Holy Spirit, that is to enter into a personal relationship with God, and then by growing in our knowledge of God, to know God, growing in our personal relationship with him, the knowledge of him. And the word knowledge there, or knowing, is the word gnosko, and it is the knowledge that comes by experience. So this love in our lives is introduced into our lives when the Holy Spirit comes into our lives when we're born again, and then it increases in our lives as we grow in our knowledge of God and relationship with God by experience. The closer we draw to God, the more this love will mark our lives as Christians. Recently, I was listening to a podcast, and not to listen to the podcaster, but because he had a guest on, Dr. Stephen Myers, who's a Christian, very, very brilliant man, brother in the Lord, and he received his PhD in the philosophy of science from the University of Cambridge, and the author of the books, The Signature in the Cell, also Darwin's Doubt, also Return

0: the God hypothesis. And he was asked by the interviewer of the podcast about his Christian faith and what changes occurred in his life as an evidence, an obvious evidence to him that he had been born again and entered into a relationship with God. And he responded, I mean, this brilliant man, he responded that being born again and becoming a Christian, he said, it produced a love in his life for people to a degree that he had never possessed before. So this brilliant man, you would think he would say, you know, head off into the stratosphere and talking about things that none of us could ever understand is evidence. And the first thing that came to his mind was, God imparted a love into my life for other people that I had never known before, and recognized that it was not of me. And all of that is exactly what John describes in verse 7. So John begins by telling us that there's hope even for sons of thunder, and I count myself among them, to become marked by love, because God will supply us with the love that is required as we grow in him and ask him for it. Then in verse 8, we must begin with John's very, very well-known description of God in verse 8, and his description of God in which he declares that God is love. God is love. It's very important not to reverse this and think you're saying the same thing, as many people do, even from pulpits. John writes, God is love, and then they take it to mean love is God, that love is the one and only attribute and activity of God, at least the only one we need to take seriously, and thus a convenient way to ignore or to dismiss the fact that God is also righteous and holy and so forth, in order that they might then falsely conclude that God is loving and doesn't condemn or judge any activity of man. As long as you're a loving person, and then they define what loving is, you're free to define what loving is, then you can be confident that you are in a right relationship with God. Now, that's not what's happening here. John is writing about love. And since he's writing about love and he's writing about God, he ascribes this attribute to God, not with the intention that we would take one part of his nature, that is love, and we would then use it to deny and to ignore everything else that makes up the nature of God, and all these other things that make up his nature that are actually a part of his love, like his holiness and his righteousness. And so the letter of John itself, of 1 John, is a prime example of this. Throughout the entire letter, he's corrective. And he has stepped mightily on the toes of Christians for 2,000 years by the Holy Spirit through this epistle. And it's filled with rebukes, it's filled with exhortations, and in being so filled, John makes clear that the fact that God is love does not make him indifferent to false teaching or false teachers or approving of them, and nor does it make him indifferent to sin or to wickedness or the rejection of his Son. God's love is inseparable from his holiness. His holiness is an expression of his love. Someone captured the gist of all of this in saying, love does not define God, but God defines love. That is, God is the living definition of love. And any so-called love that is not consistent with his nature, with who and what he is not truly a love. It has no right to be called love. Man will never know what love is, much less experience it, if he starts with his own love, his own definitions of love, and then imposes them upon God. To understand what genuine love is, we must start with God and then move toward man, and to start with the fact that God's very nature demonstrates and defines it, and then move toward man to then correct our very faulty and ill-advised definitions of love.
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0: Surprising Vegetarians. This is Ken Ham, founder of Answers in Genesis, the Creation Museum, and Ark Encounter. When you think of vegetarians, spiders probably don't come to mind. But there's one species of spider that snacks on plants, only hunting occasionally. And this shouldn't shock us. This spider is just a reminder that even creatures with predatory features once devoured only veggies. You see, God originally created man and the animals as vegetarian. It wasn't until after sin that animals turned to carnivory. And spiders aren't the only reminder of the past. Some rather fierce-looking species eat plants, including several monitor lizard species, fruit bats, and giant pandas. It's all a reminder that the history in God's Word, it's true.
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0: Hebrews chapter 11, verse 4. By faith, Abel offered to God a more excellent sacrifice than Cain, through which he obtained witness that he was righteous, God testifying of his gifts, and through it, he being dead, still speaks.
1: This has been your sustaining word of the day, brought to you by Calvary Chapel of Manitowoc.
2: As the saying goes, the truth hurts. And sometimes that hurt is for a very good reason. Here's Pastor Lloyd Pulley.
3: When you get faced with the truth, sometimes the truth is brutal and it's honest. We don't want to hear it, but we need to. Think about the people you surround yourself. Do you surround yourself with people that tell you what you want to hear? Or do you have good friends that speak the truth to you when you need it, that are willing to risk losing the friendship by speaking truth into your life? I want those people around me. I want people to be honest.

0: You know, pastors are leaving the ministry in great numbers. Some of the reasons they leave are discouragement, loneliness, sense of failure, financial pressure, or even burnout. It's easy to lose heart and want to give up the ministry God has for us. Today on Bridging the Gap, Pastor Lloyd Pulley will share from his own experience and the experiences of others and relate it to what 2 Corinthians 4 has to say to us. Whether you're on the verge of quitting too soon, feeling discouraged, or maybe you're quite happy about the way things are going, I think you'll benefit a great deal from today's message. Here's Pastor Lloyd.
1: 2 Corinthians chapter 4. Paul, the apostle, writing to the saints, the believers at Corinth. It's a personal letter, very deeply personal. He's pouring in a lot to them. Last time we looked at how we're a fragrance of Christ. We have this sense of his purpose. We can leave that fragrance. And the idea is that we're called to be an open vessel that God can shine through. And Paul, twice he says something at the beginning of this chapter 4 and at the end of the chapter 4, sandwiched in between. He says, don't lose heart. And of course, he starts it with don't lose heart to remind us all the mercy that we've received. And don't you know that's a very good thing when you go through trials and difficulties to remember where you came from, what God has done in your life. Don't forget that. That's very helpful to not lose heart. But it's also helpful at the end, he sandwiches another exhortation, don't lose heart, with this idea of thinking of your future glory. So no matter what you go through now, it's a little nothing. It's a nothing burger in comparison to what God has in store. So we're reminded. But sandwiched in between those don't lose heart is a lot of difficulty, struggle, pain. Why do we go through it? We're going to learn that. We shouldn't be shocked. We shouldn't be surprised. We have the secret here. Remember his mercy and remember what we're going to. So the question is, are you sure you want to follow Jesus? Have you decided to follow Jesus? No turning back, right? Because sometimes there'll be temptation. But the key is turn your eyes on Jesus. Look full in his wonderful face and the things of earth will grow strangely dim in the light of his glory and grace. You know the song. So let's look at this. Verse 1, we learn about this heart of ministry that comes from the mercy shined on us. Therefore, since we have this ministry, as we receive mercy, we do not lose heart. Now, Paul's talking about his ministry, but the inference is we all have ministry because we all have been gifted who have believed in Jesus with a spiritual gift in which we are called to employ it, to put it in action in order to serve one another. Just like every cell of your body doesn't exist for itself. When it does, we call that what? Cancer. When a cell gets twisted to feed itself and forget about the rest of the body, it kills the body. But when that cell is operating healthily, it nourished from the body, it nourishes to the body, there is this oneness going on. And so this idea comes to a believer, like Paul is modeling this, he's modeling it for us, Jesus modeled it for us, that we have a ministry, we have a service. And this is so important because how can we taste of the bread of life and not want to risk whatever it takes to share it with others? How can we not go forward even though it becomes difficult? Jesus certainly models this. Paul models this because in Paul's day, the increasing hostility in the Roman Empire toward Christianity was getting worse and worse. It was on the rise. And attitudes today in our own culture, a lot of pagan ideology has crept into the thinking of Americans. And the idea that there's a better way, this oppressive Christianity or this free, whatever you feel and whatever you want is going to make you happy. That is the road to misery, where following the Lord, taking up your cross, is the road to peace and joy and fruit. So in Paul's day, of course, it was the same thing. Look, sin is fun, it's attractive, it's easy, until it's not. When your rebellion, when I walked away from God, I had this euphoric feeling of, I can do whatever I want. And it led me to a lot of pain and emptiness and depression and futility, which eventually got my heart back for the Lord. So as we've received mercy, we don't lose heart. But he goes on to say, experiencing this mercy, what happens? It's manifested with truth and integrity. So in verse 2, he says, but we've renounced the hidden things of shame. not walking in craftiness, clever manipulation, handling the word of God deceitfully, twisting the word of God to say what I want it to say, but my manifestation of the truth, commending ourselves to every man's conscience in the sight of God. Look, there will always be those charlatans who will craftily figure out what you want to hear, deliver that, and they can build a big thing around that. They look super spiritual. They have the appearance. But the reality is they're not doing you any good. They're making you feel good. You're drowning, and they're making you feel good while you go down. Contrast that to a lifeguard. Lifeguard goes out to save somebody drowning. But what happens? That person he's trying to save, panic mode, scraping, scratching, pulling, you know, dragging that lifeguard down. Thank God he has a flotation device or he would go down. But is the lifeguard offended that you're panicking? Is he offended? And you know, once you slap him, he says, well, I'm done with you. Go ahead and drown. No, they don't take it personally. In the same way that when you start following the Lord, you're going against the current of the world. And the world is not going to be pleasant towards you necessarily. They're going to mock you, laugh at you, you know, not understand you, malign you, question your motives. And that's what they were doing with Paul the Apostle. They basically questioned his motives. Oh, he's got some ulterior design here. But no, he says, no, we've renounced living for ourselves, glorying in our shame. You know, I thought of the thing, you've probably heard the expression, you got to look out for number one. You know, when you become a Christian, that becomes very true. The only difference is the number one has changed. It's not you anymore. The inference is you got to look out for yourself. You know, well, that's what the world says. But when you look out for number one, you're looking out for the Lord. You're saying, Lord, not me, but you. And this is what Paul the Apostle is essentially saying. We've renounced the hidden things of shame. We're not living for ourselves anymore. And even if you feel weakness and rejection and even sometimes despair at times and a sense of futility, you don't let that rule you. You've learned to speak the truth to yourself and not listen to yourself as you mature. But some are very good at pretending a deeper godliness to gain an edge, being super spiritual, manipulating others for their benefit. Charlatans are flourishing on the internet, social media, false religion, false ideas. How you can tell is this: they appeal to what you want. Where when you get faced with the truth, sometimes the truth is brutal and it's honest. We don't want to hear it, but we need to. Think about the people you surround yourself. Do you surround yourself with people that tell you what you want to hear? Or do you have good friends that speak the truth to you when you need it, that are willing to risk losing the friendship by speaking truth into your life? I want those people around me. I want people to be honest. I don't want people to be afraid of me, that I might not like them if they speak the truth to me. I want people that are not afraid of being disliked by me. I love that. And this is really what Paul is expressing. Manifesting the truth, we commend ourselves to every man's conscience. The idea is I love truth more than anything else. Those close enough to see your life may not understand you, but they might even assume your motives are selfish. It's amazing how pastors malign so much, but a large part of our world and culture is set to question anything good, just like they did Jesus. You know, all of his love and compassion and care and healing, they just twisted as he was manipulating the people for his own benefit, and they were going to lose their place of influence. And so they attacked him and put him on the cross. So look, we see that happen to Jesus. It's happened to Paul. And why is it so difficult? Well, this is kind of where he tells us why. Verse 3 says, even if our gospel is veiled, it's veiled to those who are perishing. Last chapter, we saw about this veil that was upon the religious leaders. They could not see the glory of God and his plan with the gospel because they were so preoccupied with their own personal goodness. See, the gospel is often veiled to what I'd say religious people proud in their own goodness. The number one religion, be a good person and God will be happy with you. That blinds people to the reality of sin in their own life. And because they're veiled to not see themselves, they don't see the glory of the gospel. If you're good enough on your own, yeah, that's good for you. You got religion. I'm good. I like to remain about a quart low, and I'm cool. I'm all right. I mean, this is kind of how people mentality toward religion. Don't get too much into it. It's veiled to religious people. It's also veiled to worldly people who see any self-denial of any pleasure or anything they feel as just crazy. Why would I do that? You guys are nuts. Why would I take up my cross? Why would I die to myself? I want to express myself. I want to let everybody else know they've got to identify.
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1: I had a conversation with a young lady after first service, and she was the first time I've seen her in tears. And I mean, she's always got a great, beautiful, bouncy countenance following the Lord, sharing the gospel. And she was distraught. And I asked, what's going on? She said, well, I've got a niece who's trans and, you know, kind of showing off her trans identity online. And I just put a little sad face. And all that sad face created a firestorm from her. You know, I can't believe you're not accepting me. You're rejecting me and you're this and the family cutting her off, and we don't want anything to do with you. You're not affirming her. And I don't know if you've felt this kind of pressure in your life with some relatives you have, some friends you have. The thing of it is, no one ever thinks of the opposite. Well, what about her belief? You're rejecting her following Jesus. You despise the fact she has an objective truth to follow. You despise her heart, her desire, and yet that's okay. You can hate her because she's not agreeing with you, but she's not hating you. In fact, she's risking being unlike to speak truth. And we have everything twisted. This idea of virtue, of affirming someone in sin, is good. Someone's in adultery. Oh, well, you know what? The Lord loves you. It's okay. You know, maybe it'll work out. No, you speak the truth to people when sin is there. And nobody wants to hear it, but a true friend will speak the truth. So here's the thing. The gospel is veiled to both the religious people who are preoccupied with their own goodness. It's veiled to the worldly people who don't want to be told anything is wrong. But this is the reason behind it. Verse 4, whose minds the God of this age has blinded, who do not believe. Therein lies the real trouble, unbelief. Lest the light of the gospel of the glory of Christ, who is the image of God, should shine on them. The Lord's light is shining through the Bible, through his people, but some don't see it because they're blinded. What is blinding them? Unbelief. When Jesus spoke in parables, he did so for a reason. He knew that in speaking to a parable, those that had a heart to hear would look at the story and they'd get the point of it. But those who were proud in their own lives wouldn't get it. Parables are an amazing thing. Spoken to those who received the truth well, but it hindered, it blinded the people that actually had the wrong heart. It helped those who were open. It hardened those who were locked into darkness. Keep in mind, Satan only has power over you when you have unbelief. And unbelief, let's just talk about it. It's quite different from doubting. Peter could relate with doubting. Even with all of his devotion toward Jesus, the best he could do was ended up denying the Lord and running. And he regretted it and he was weak. Yeah, that's kind of like doubt. Doubt is not unbelief. Doubt is faith in the making. Doubt is a weak faith. It's learning how to trust that what you know. Unbelief is different. It's an obstinate hardness, a refusal to look at the truth objectively. And if anyone dies and eternally in hell, it'll be because they have chosen to harden their heart against the many ways God has attempted to reach them. The gospel is hidden or veiled to those who have hardened heart, and it's almost merciful, because the greater the light you have, the more judgment you'll have if you reject that light. The more truth is clear to you, the greater the judgment if you reject that truth. So in a way, the blinding power of Satan almost becomes merciful to people whose hearts are hardened toward God, so that their condemnation will be less. But this is the condemnation, Jesus said in John chapter 3, verse 19. He said, look, this is the condemnation. The very same chapter, he says, the very most powerful verse, for God so loved the world that he gave his only begotten Son, but whoever believes in him would not perish but have everlasting life. He goes on to say, this is the condemnation. Light has come into the world, and men loved darkness rather than light. You know, the word love here is agape. It's that deep, committed love, no matter what, you're committed to it. Here, people are committed to darkness. They're committed to evil more than anything else. And it is a commitment. Just like when you make a commitment in marriage, it's the first thing you do. You lay the foundation. You're committed no matter what, till death do us part. Then you build a friendship, and you build that intimacy in marriage. Well, here, people are actually agape-ing darkness. They're developing their whole worldview around darkness, around rejection of God, rejection of creation, rejection of the gospel of grace. And that's a very sobering thought. This is why they hated Jesus without a cause. And the light Christians bear is because you've accepted the terms of peace with God through Jesus. You realize you can't stand before God except through the sacrifice of Jesus. And the Bible, where it influences, brings you freedom. It brings you light. Where it's not influential, where the Bible is kept from citizens and certain nations, tyranny. Last night I talked about my first experience in China and how 1980s, they were learning language, they were learning English, you know, by coming to talk to the Westerners visiting China. And I can't tell you the hunger that I sensed even there among these students who are learning to be good communists and learn English so they can find an advantage against us, still had a hunger. When they found out I was a pastor and a teacher, they, oh, if we'd only get a Bible. And so I gave one of the Bibles. And what I found out later, what they do with these Bibles is quite shocking. They actually rip the pages out of the Bible, the complete Bible, not in antagonism, but actually, because there's so few Bibles, they give out pages of the Bible to their friends, secretly learn and memorize those, and they get together and they talk about it, and then they exchange pages. It's an amazing thing to behold. And I can't mention a lady that was with us last night that's involved in something that actually gets Bibles in. They just got some study Bibles in, and I'm not going to say any more about that. But this is crazy. The light we have, this is why we're not discouraged by the hardness of heart around us. It doesn't matter. Look, I used to get so lit up when I think about these global elites who are using their power to diss the Bible and promote their communist, you know, Marxist regime. I used to be so frustrated, like those billionaires that became billionaires from this COVID scam and the whole nonsense of that. I will say this. That does not bother me. I pray for those poor, rich, elite fools who have trusted everything to this world being the only world, and that they're not going to have to give an account, because they're in the most dangerous place you could ever be. Psalm 73 says it. As we're struggling with how the wicked are getting so rich and healthy and fat and famous, we're struggling following the Lord. We're like, Lord, why aren't you blessing us? Then the psalmist looked and saw their end. They're in slippery places. They're so secure. And then in a moment, bam, they're in eternity in judgment. No shelter from the wrath of God, because they rejected the only shelter they could have had by the blood of Jesus Christ covering their sins. So I don't worry about people that think they get away with murder and get away with stuff. And I don't lose any sleep over it. I pray for those powerful tyrants of the world that are fighting over specks of dust to control. That's all it is, because they don't see the real value in souls. And that's why revival is so needed, a sense of the presence of God, because without that, that's all we have is the dust to fight over, the stuff of this life. What is that? It means nothing. The Bible is the Magna Carta of a nation, any nation. whose God is the Lord, will be blessed. America, essentially, in God we trust, was our whole desire and motto. Is this is the foundation. We had that foundation. But I'll tell you, any nation who makes the Bible their guide is going to be a blessed nation. I'm seeing a lot of things happen in Uganda that I still can't believe how much that nation has turned because of people now getting their Bibles, reading their Bibles, respecting that. So how do we reflect this light that has been given to us? Well, verse 5, he says, "For we don't preach ourselves, but Christ Jesus the Lord, and ourselves your bondservants for Jesus' sake." See, this is a perspective. This is a mentality. Paul wasn't about his own reputation and his own life and becoming famous. He didn't care about that. He suffered greatly that every last soul he encountered would hear the gospel. He was a bondservant. Now, a bondservant is a term they would have been very familiar with in the Old Testament. Because essentially in those days, if you fell into debt, you couldn't just go declare bankruptcy. You literally had to pay your debt off. Well, if you had no money, what do? Well, you trade your time, which is your life, and you'd come into a slavery setup. Now, when people say, well, the Bible, I can't believe, talks about positive about slavery. Well, it's nothing to do with like kidnapping people from other nations and enslaving them. That would be a capital crime, according to the Bible. That slavery was never honored. Don't let people twist your mind about what the Bible says about slavery. This was essentially a way to pay your debt off, but thankfully the Lord limited it to 6 years. On the seventh year, you were to go free.
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1: Well, if you read the old King James Version, you know that's hard. But the original Pilgrim's Progress was a lot harder than that. So they updated the language so it gets the same points across, just in our modern English, and it captures still all those great lessons. And again, we think people will be blessed by it. I can still remember certain things that relate to my life today. Like one I love particularly when he goes into the home of interpreter. He sees a fire against a wall, but a man's throwing water on it. But instead of the fire going out, it gets bigger. And then he takes him around the other side and he sees a man secretly pouring oil. And he says, this is the life of a Christian. You know, the world, the devil, everything's going to try to douse your flame, but you have a secret supply behind the Lord helping you. And I'll never forget those. And there's hundreds of those types of illustrations. It's a great book.
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1: It's 6:27.
2: It's 41 degrees.
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4: Today's Wisdom for Women is Proverbs 12, verse 20. Evil scheming distorts the schemer. Peace planning brings joy to the planner. I feel an urgency to apply this proverb to families. There is so much intrigue and turmoil in families right now. Sisters and brothers ganging up on each other, fighting over inheritance, bickering over petty things. If you're involved in trouble in your family, may I suggest you go back to Genesis 37 through 50 and read the story of Joseph and his brothers. It's like a big soap opera with all the elements of jealousy, bitterness, grudges, lies, deceit. Be aware, it's not just a story. It's about a real family, a family with stepmothers and stepbrothers. That adds an element that definitely makes things more complicated. And then you add the element of favoritism and you have a real formula for trouble. I don't have to explain to you. Some of you, you're living it. It's not the Brady Bunch. Bottom line, Joseph's brothers plotted revenge against Joseph, and in the end, they were the big losers. 1 Peter 3, verses 8 through 9 has a formula for joy for us as an antidote. Listen carefully. Finally, all of you, live in harmony with one another. Be sympathetic. Love as brothers. Be compassionate and humble. Do not repay evil with evil or insult with insult, but with blessing. Because to this you were called, so that you may inherit a blessing. This is Debbie Bryson praying that the practical wisdom of God's Word will make you wise.
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1: These guys were acting religious. They were playing the part. They had all the dress, the makeup, all that. But they didn't love the God of Abraham, Isaac, and Jacob. They loved the God of self. It was all about them and their positions. And so they asked Pilate, make sure that, you know, take these guys off the cross. But Rome would never take them off the cross until they were dead. That's the whole point. That's what crucifixion was about. And sometimes they would linger for days in pain on those crosses. But here now, the high holy day is coming, and they wanted them off. So Pilate says, you know what? Have my men break their legs. Wow. As bad as that sounds, yeah, it was bad. Can you imagine? I mean, you're being crucified. That's bad enough. Now they come with these big mallets and break your lower legs. I can't even imagine. And the bones they broke, the tibia and fibula, were the bones that connected your ankle to your knee. And besides the pain, it would hasten their death because they wouldn't be able to push themselves up to breathe. In fact, one writer said, the only way a crucified man would obtain a full breath of air was to raise himself by means of his legs to ease the tension on his arms and chest muscles. If the legs were broken, he could not possibly do so, and death would follow shortly because of a lack of oxygen. So the Roman soldiers get word now. Pilate said, break their legs, and they do it. What's interesting is not one of his bones were broken. That's an amazing thing. Look at verse 32 here in John chapter 19. Then the soldiers came and broke the legs of the first and of the other who was crucified with him. But when they had come to Jesus and saw that he was already dead, they did not break his legs. But one of the soldiers pierced his side with a spear, and immediately blood and water came out. And he who has seen has testified, and his testimony is true. And he knows that he is telling the truth so that you may believe. For these things were done that the scripture should be fulfilled. Not one of his bones shall be broken. And again, another scripture says, they shall look on him whom they pierced. So here the Roman soldiers break the legs of the men who were being crucified with Jesus. And the only good thing about that is it made your death quicker. So you wouldn't have to hang on that cross. I mean, can you imagine, you know, bugs and birds would peck at you and bite you, and you couldn't do anything. Nothing. So this, you know, as cruel as it sounds, and it was, this at least helped. And for one of these men, he was going to be in paradise with Jesus. For the other man, eternity apart from Christ. And when they came to Jesus, he was already dead. So they didn't have to break his legs. Now, again, we don't think a whole lot about that. Sometimes we read these things, but it was for fulfillment of prophecy that none of his bones would be broken. In our study in the book of Exodus on Thursdays, in a few weeks, we're going to get to the Passover, the beginning of Passover in Exodus chapter 12. But this is what they were to do with the Passover lamb. The Lord said, in one house it shall be eaten. You shall not carry any of the flesh outside the house, nor shall you break one of its bones. Psalm 34:20, again, regarding our Passover lamb, Jesus, he guards all his bones, not one of them is broken. So they didn't break his legs because he was already dead. They pierced his side, though, with a spear. Why? Well, to make sure he was dead. You know, Pilate wanted to know, remember, if Jesus was already dead, he wanted to make sure. In Mark 15, verses 44 and 45, it says, Pilate marveled that he was already dead, and summoning the centurion, he asked if he had been dead for some time. So when he found out from the centurion, he granted the body to Joseph. And we'll deal with Joseph and Nicodemus in a little bit here as they care for the body of Jesus. But Pilate was amazed that Jesus was already dead. Now, here's the thing. The Romans knew that when a person was dead, they were dead. These guys were good. They were executioners, okay? You know, they didn't play around. Could you imagine taking the guy? Well, they don't always take him down right away, but can you imagine him still being alive and they said he was dead? That wouldn't be good. In fact, according to Bible scholar Alfred Eidersheim in his classic work, The Life and Times of Jesus the Messiah, he says that if Rome wanted to hasten the death of someone being crucified or to simply verify that they were in fact dead, the Roman soldiers standing by would administer what was called the death stroke. And that was what was done here. The spear was jabbed into the heart of Jesus through his side. And I'm sure it was the others as well, because they wanted to make sure this was the final thing. You know, if we can do that to you and you don't move, you're a dead man. And now you got a spear in you. So that's not going to help. You're not going to be able to cheat death. And when this spear was placed, though, in Jesus, it says blood and water came out. And I think Jesus died of a broken heart. You see, around the heart itself, there's a sac. It's called the pericardial sac, which water, fluid is within it. And it helps the heart so it doesn't rub. It helps the heart to function better. But if you're under extreme stress, like what's going on here, that fluid can increase around that sac, and it ends up compressing your heart. But here, the soldier, as he thrust the spear into the side of Jesus, this watery fluid came out, and so did blood, which I think he had a ruptured heart. I think he died of a ruptured heart, which, again, can very easily happen with all that was going on with him. Why is this so important? Well, one of the reasons it's so important is because what started to come into play, this idea of Gnosticism, where Jesus wasn't really real. He was a spirit. He kind of hovered over the ground. He didn't leave footprints when he walked, which would be great, you know, for your house. You didn't have to clean it too often because there would be no footprints. That's ridiculous. Why? What did they do? They put a spear into his side. And what came out? Blood and water. John, you know, dealing with this here, and he has to deal with this in his first epistle, 1 John 1, verses 1 through 4. Dealing with this whole idea of Gnosticism, that Jesus wasn't, you know, a real person. He was just a spirit, because the body is evil. And so flesh is evil. And so Jesus, being God, couldn't be evil. So he couldn't have a body of flesh. But, you know, it also says in the Bible that he tabernacled or dwelt among us, that in the incarnation, God became flesh and dwelt among us. But in 1 John 1, verses 1 through 4, this is what we're told. That which was from the beginning, which we have heard, which we have seen with our eyes, which we have looked upon, and our hands have handled concerning the word of life. The life was manifested, and we have seen and bear witness, and declare to you that eternal life which was with the Father and was manifested to us. That which we have seen and heard, we declare to you, that you also may have fellowship with us. And truly our fellowship is with the Father and with his Son, Jesus Christ. And these things we write to you, that your joy may be full. In other words, John says, we handled him, we touched him, we saw him. He was flesh and blood. You know, it's not like the disciples went up, oh, hi, Jesus, and just right through his hand, okay? He wasn't a spirit or a ghost or whatever they came up with. He was real, flesh and blood. And again, you know, some say that Jesus never died. He passed out, right? We dealt with that on resurrection morning, and we'll deal with this again in a few weeks. But again, these Roman soldiers knew when a person was dead. That was their whole job. And there is no way he could have survived this. Impossible. Impossible. And I don't know, maybe it's because I'm a little slow, but I didn't pick up on this until the last time we went through the Gospel of John. But, you know, John saw this. You know, verse 35, and he who has seen has testified, and his testimony is true, and knows that he is telling the truth so that you may believe. I believe John saw this whole thing. I always thought John left. After Jesus had told John, take care of my mother, now she's yours, you watch over her, I thought John took Mary home. But it sounds like he was there and witnessed this whole thing. Wow. And so when John says none of his bones were broken, it's because he saw it. He was there. He witnessed. He was an eyewitness to this account. And this was a prophecy given several hundred years earlier. In fact, there's over 300 prophecies that were fulfilled in Christ's first coming. And if you do the math, even to have 8 of these fulfilled in any one man is beyond any mathematical probability, let alone over 300. You know, one writer said, you know, contemporary critics of Bible prophecy nominate psychic predictions for equality with Scripture. Yeah, aren't they the same as No. There's another quantum leap between every psychic and the unerring prophets of Scripture. Indeed, one test of a prophet was whether they ever uttered predictions that did not come to pass. Those whose prophecies failed were stoned, a practice that no doubt gave pause to any who were absolutely sure their messages were from God. Hey, that's one way to get rid of false prophets, isn't it? You stone them. Amid hundreds of prophecies, biblical prophets are not known to have made a single error. A study of prophecies made by psychics in 1975 and observed until 1981 showed that of the 72 predictions, only 6 were fulfilled in any way. 2 of these were very vague and 2 others were hardly surprising. The United States and Russia would remain leading powers and there'd be no world wars. The People's Almanac, 1976, did a study of the predictions of 25 top psychics. The results of the total of 72 predictions, 92% were totally wrong. An accuracy rate around 8% could easily be explained by chance and general knowledge of circumstances. In 1993, the psychics missed every major unexpected news story, including Michael Jordan's retirement, the Midwest flooding, and Israel's PLO peace treaty. Isn't it interesting? You know, you've got people that will reject what the Bible has to say. But did you see what Nostradamus wrote? Well, what did he write? Have you really looked at what he wrote? They're so vague, they could fit into anything, you know. The sun's coming up and the grass is green. There'll be flowers in the meadow. Oh, he's right. Look it. What does the scripture say? Where is the Messiah to be born? In Bethlehem of Judea. Not the one, the other Bethlehem, but the one that's in Judea, Bethlehem Ephratah. Very specific. Do you know Bethlehem was a very small town? And that's where the Messiah was to be born. You know, you don't pick the big cities where there's lots of people. A very small one. Because God is very specific. You know, some 25 to 30% of the Bible is prophetic in nature. And God has not been wrong once, and he won't be wrong. Peter Stoner, and I've probably shared this with you before, but in his book, Science Speaks, tells us the chance of these probabilities of happening. He said, we find that the chance that any man might have lived down to the present time and fulfilled all 8 prophecies is 1 to the 10th to the 17th power. That is 1, you know, 17 zeros after the 1. I think it's 100 quintillion. Don't quote me on that, but yeah, I think that's what it is. In order to help, I can't comprehend that. My mind doesn't work like that, but it's staggering. And Peter Stoner says, take

But again, that's really a huge number. And how do we picture that? Well, the electron is about as small as an object as we know of, and it's so small that it would take 2.5 times 10 to the 15th power of them laid side by side to make a line single file 1 inch long. Wow. So if we're going to count the electrons in this line 1 inch long and count it, 250 each minute, and if we count it day and night, it would take us 19 million years to count just the 1 inch line of electrons. So don't try this at home, okay? If we had a cubic inch of these electrons and we tried to count them, that would take us, counting steadily, 250 each minute, 19 million times 19 million times 19 million years, or 6.9 times 10 to the 21st power. Wow. Suppose we're taking this number of electrons, marking one, stirring it in the whole mass. I don't know how you mark it, but we're able to do it. Blindfold a man and let him try to find the right one. Yeah. What chances are you of finding the right one? The same chance of any one man fulfilling 48 of these prophecies. You see, I wish people would look at this and understand how specific God is and what he has said. Several hundred years before these things took place, God spoke about them. And it's not that God gets it right most of the time, or 99% of the time, or even 99.9% of the time. Gets it right 100% of the time. Why? Because God knows the beginning from the end. He knows all things. No one else can do that. Only God. So I'll trust him. Not one of his bones were broken, and they shall look on him whom they pierced. As we read on here, we're going to see something very interesting. I call it no longer hidden faith. Look at John 19, verse 38. And this, after this, excuse me, Joseph of Arimathea, being a disciple of Jesus, but secretly, for fear of the Jews, asked Pilate that he might take away the body of Jesus. And Pilate gave him permission, so he came and took the body of Jesus. And Nicodemus, who at first came to Jesus by night, also came bringing a mixture of myrrh and aloes, about 100 pounds. So two men, secret followers of Jesus, are stepping forward to care for the body of Jesus. We see a man named Joseph. He was from Arimathea, about 20 miles northwest of Jerusalem. And he was a rich man. Matthew 27:57. Now, when evening had come, there came a rich man from Arimathea named Joseph, who himself had also become a disciple of Jesus. Now, Matthew tells us not only was Joseph rich, but Joseph was a disciple of Jesus, but more of a closet Christian before this event. Not only that, but we're told in Mark and Luke, that Joseph was a member of the council. He was a member of the Sanhedrin. These guys had a lot of power. And remember, there is a couple within that group that were disputing with the rest of them about Jesus. Are you a disciple too? No, you don't want to get in trouble with the Sanhedrin. They can ruin your life. So he was a member of this Jewish religious Supreme Court, you might say. And he was waiting for the kingdom of God. Again, Mark tells us that. And also he was a good man in Luke 23. He was good and just. He had not consented to their counsel indeed, who himself was also waiting for the kingdom of God. So he was a good man who loved the Lord, but he was afraid to let his faith be seen. And then there is Nicodemus. We all know Nicodemus from, John chapter 3. He's the one that went to Jesus at night. And to me, the easiest way to remember this is he was Nick at night. So it's very easy to remember that story. And he was part of the Sanhedrin as well. But again, he was afraid to make his faith in Jesus known. But here, this is completely changed now. And from reading this, I think both Nicodemus and Joseph took the body of Jesus off the cross. They had to first go to Pilate and say, hey, can we take the body of Jesus off? Wow, that took a lot of guts. And then to actually do it, there were still people hanging around, I'm sure. And I'm sure the talk was going, hey, aren't these guys members of the Sanhedrin? What are they doing with the body of Jesus? Why are they taking it down? You see, what was in secret before is

is now open for all to see. And what they had to do, man, they had to remove the nails from his hands and feet. They'd have to take the bloody, beaten body of Jesus off that cross and bring it to the grave to be buried. And yet they are now willing to do that, to sacrifice for the Lord. And again, they were in a hurry to do it because the High Holy Day was going to begin. And keep in mind, the Romans didn't care about the criminals that were crucified. A lot of times they just left them on the cross as, you know, determined for others to see, hey, look, you know, you cross Rome, this is going to happen to you. The animals would eat their bodies, the birds peck them. Finally, they took them down, put them in a common grave. They didn't care. They were just criminals. And that's what they saw of Jesus as he was being crucified, as a criminal. But again, for the Jews, they thought the proper burial was very important. And that's what we see with Joseph and Nicodemus here, to care for the body of Jesus. And they wrapped him in cloth and spices, placed it in the garden tomb, one Joseph had made for him and his family, but was never used. Well, used by Jesus for 3 days. That's all. Isaiah 53:9, they made his grave with the wicked. We saw that with the two criminals, one on either side of Jesus, but with the rich in his death, because he had done no violence, nor was any deceit in his mouth. So here was the rich man's tomb, Joseph's tomb, where they placed the body of Jesus. Now, I don't know where anyone is at this morning, but maybe you're afraid, like Joseph and Nicodemus were, hiding your faith. You're afraid of what others may think of you, what others may say because of your faith. But, you know, I hate to use this expression, but it's time to come out of the closet, you might say. And don't care what others think. How much do you love the Lord? Will he see you through anything? I'm not saying life isn't going to be difficult. It will be. I mean, think about what they're talking about in Israel right now. If you preach Jesus, this is in Israel, you're going to jail. Wow. Isn't it interesting they don't say, if you teach about Buddha or Muhammad or whatever, you'll go to jail. No, if you teach about Jesus, you're going to go to jail. Why? Because Jesus is the living God. The others aren't. They don't care about that. The devil could care less about that. He's not going to influence people to react like that. Well, Jesus, yeah. Live out our faith. Let people see how much we love the Lord. Oh, there's a story about a sterling silver tea set that this person's family member gave them as a reminder of her love for them. And it was beautiful. It was old. And there it is in the dining room. But there's a problem. They couldn't use it because the person that gave it to them had chemically coated it so it wouldn't tarnish. You couldn't use hot water. It just ruined the finish. And here's the point. God's not looking for sterling silver tea sets. He's looking for rough and tumble clay pots, the kind that can be used every day. In other words, he's looking for us. You know, we think, oh man, if I just was a little, you know, knew the Bible more or was doing better in my Christian walk, or if I'm doing, let me let you in on a little secret. You will never be good enough. You will never be smart enough. God can use you still. None of us will be. Because you know what? As soon as we think we are, that's pride. God's not going to use that. He uses the humble. And he doesn't want us to be put in some cabinet for display. He wants us to be out into the world to be used. Yeah. We have to let our light shine. We're seeing it here with Joseph and Nicodemus. They had come to the point in their faith now. You know what? We got to take care of our Lord. We love him. And I don't care who sees us. We're taking his body down. We're going to care for him, prepare him for burial. No longer hidden faith. Well, this morning as we finish up, we're going to look at the king is buried. Look at verse 40 here in John chapter 19. Then they took the body of Jesus and bound it in strips of linen with the spices as the custom of the Jews is to bury. Now in the place where he was crucified, there was a garden, and in the garden a new tomb in which no one had yet been laid. So there they laid Jesus because of the Jews' preparation day, for the tomb was nearby. Now, if you ever go to Israel or see pictures of this area, outside the city is Calvary, or the place of the skull, Golgotha, and it looks like a skull cut into the rock. You can
look at the pictures. I got pictures of the burial tomb and Golgotha on the studies here. So you can just look on the internet and click on the study, and the back of the study are all the pictures. But just to the side of Calvary, just to the side of Golgotha, this place of the skull, is a garden tomb where they placed the body of Jesus. I'll tell you what, of all the places I was, my wife and I, we went to so many places. We actually had a slogan. We wanted to make a T-shirt

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If you would like a personal copy of this message, mention today's date when you contact us. 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Until next time, may the Lord nourish you with His sustaining word.

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3: Final listing is in the lifestyle, living. What is your lifestyle? Living in malice and envy. The world around you. James said, from whence come the fightings and the wars among you? Come they not from your own desires, your lust? You desire and you have not. You envy those that do have. This envy, how hateful it is, and how hateful it makes you. And so, hateful and being hated. The world around us. Paul said, that's the way we were. At one time, we were foolish. We were slaves. Living a miserable lifestyle, filled with malice and envy, hateful and being hated. Even as he gave the black picture in Ephesians, concluding with, by nature, the children of wrath, he began the next verse with the word but, which is a disassociative conjunction. How I thank God for that disassociative conjunction. Here I am in this miserable, hopeless, lost state, alienated from God because of my lifestyle, walking after the flesh, denying the things of the Spirit. But God loved man in that fallen, miserable state. The love of God conquered. But God, Paul said, who is rich in his mercy, wherewith he hath loved us. And here, having again listed these things, but after that the kindness and the love of God our Savior toward man appeared. Here was man in this terrible condition, still loved of God. And in time God's love was manifested, the kindness of God manifested to man in this helpless, hopeless state. So the tying together of the contrasting ideas, man in his wretched fallen state and God in his glorious loving state, desiring to redeem lost wretched man. But after the kindness and the love of God our Savior toward man appeared, not by the works of righteousness which we have done, but according to his mercy, he saved us. Paul in Ephesians, by grace are you saved through faith, and that not of yourself. It is a gift of God, not of works, lest any man should boast. So here he declares, not by the works of righteousness which we have done. That doesn't save me. My works of righteousness can never save me. There is only one work that can save me, and that's the work of Jesus Christ. And when they came to Jesus one day and said, what must we do to do the work of the Father? Jesus said, this is the work of the Father. Believe on him who he has sent. And so the only work that will bring you redemption is the work of Jesus Christ upon the cross. And there's not one single work that you can do to save your soul from the damnation that it deserves. but by believing in Jesus Christ, God will grant to you forgiveness, pardon, and eternal life. Oh, the depths of the riches of God's mercy and love towards us in Christ Jesus. Not by the works of righteousness which we have done, but according to his mercy, he saved us. When you come to God, we don't come and say, oh, God, justice, I want justice. But I come and say, God, mercy, I need mercy. I deserve the judgment of God for my disobedience and rebellion against him in my past life. But God is merciful towards me. God loves me. God has been so good and kind to me. And not by the works of righteousness that I've done, but by his mercy, he has saved me. By washing me with the regeneration and the renewing of the Holy Spirit. That is that regeneration, being born again by the Spirit. That's where I find my new life, and that's where I find my hope. I've been saved by the work of God's Spirit within my life, that washing and cleansing of my sin and of my past. That's the glorious thing about the gospel, is no matter what might be in your past, what horrible, ugly things may exist there, the blood of Jesus Christ, God's Son, cleanses a man from all sin. And by your coming to Jesus Christ, there is a complete washing, a total obliteration of the past. And as far as the east is from the west, so far has he separated our sins from us. Aren't you glad he didn't say, as far as the north is from the south, he has separated our sins? Because my sins would only be 8,000 miles away if I went straight through, or 12,500 if I went around. Because I can only go north so far, and I hit the North Pole, then I start going south. And there's a definite measurement between the North and South Pole, 8,000 miles going through, 12,500 miles going around. But he said, as far as the east is from the west. Now you start out east tonight, and you can fly east the rest of your life. Or you can start out flying west tonight, and you can fly west the rest of your life. You'll never fly east flying west. Though you can ultimately fly south flying north. The moment you hit the North Pole, you're flying south from the pole. As far as the east, why, you know, how did David figure that out when he said that, you know? Or was that inspired of God? As far as the east is from the west, so far has God separated my sins from me. Oh, how good and how loving and how kind God is. To me, a hopeless, miserable, wretched sinner. The washing, the regeneration, being born again, a new creature in Christ. And the renewing of the Holy Spirit who renews me day by day. Which he shed upon us abundantly. Oh, how God has poured out his Spirit of grace and mercy upon our life because we needed it abundantly. Through Jesus Christ our Savior. All that God has for you is wrapped up in Jesus. You don't get anything apart from him. He is the package. And it's all in him, all inclusive. This is the record. God has given to us eternal life. The life is in the Son. He who has the Son has life. God has given us peace. This peace is in the Son. He who has the Son has peace. God's given us love. He who has the Son has love. God has given us joy. He who has the Son has joy. It's all in Jesus. God has nothing for you apart from Jesus. All wrapped up in him, which he has shed on us abundantly through Jesus Christ, our Savior. That being justified, having been justified by His grace, we should be made heirs according to the hope of eternal life. So, having now been justified, that is, declared innocent, declared righteous by God, the word justified is a declaration of my total, complete innocence. How can God do that when I'm so guilty? Because all of my guilt was placed upon Jesus Christ, and He died for me. So the forgiveness of God towards me is a total forgiveness. So total that my past will never be brought up to me by God. Paul the Apostle said in Romans chapter 8, "Who is he that shall lay any charge to God's elect?" Oh, he's a liar. Oh, he's done this. Oh, he's guilty of that. And he said, who's going to lay anything to the charge of God's elect? He said, it is God who has justified. In other words, know this. God isn't charging you with any wrong. The opposite. God has declared you totally innocent of all charges, justified you through Jesus Christ. So, being justified by His grace, we should be made the heirs. The effect of that is I am now an heir of God, of God's eternal kingdom. The riches of the glory of the eternal kingdom of God is mine. I'm the heir of God. I'm a child of God. And if a son of God, then I'm an heir of God and a joint heir with Jesus Christ. Oh, the glorious work of God's salvation. Not just saved from the wrath of God that is to be revealed against all unrighteousness and ungodliness of men who hold the truth of God in unrighteousness, but saved for the glory of God, to experience the glory of God through all eternity as a child of God and as an heir of God. This hope that I have of eternal life through Jesus Christ. Listen. The world has nothing that can even come close to offering to you what God is offering to you tonight. If the world could offer you the whole world with all of its glitter and all, it would be a sham compared with what God is offering you through Jesus Christ. Because if the whole world were yours, the glory of the kingdoms, the grandeur, the pomp, the circumstance, the adulation, how long would you have it? How long are you going to live? How many more years are you going to be here? Say you could have it for 100 years. What is that compared with eternity? Moses made a very wise choice when he chose rather to suffer the affliction with the people of God than to enjoy the pleasures of sin for a season, esteeming the reproach of Christ greater riches than the treasures of Egypt. By grace, we've been saved. We've become heirs. We have the hope of eternal life. This is a faithful saying. And these things I will that you affirm constantly, that they which have believed in God might be careful to maintain good works. Now you say, whoa, that sounds just the opposite of what you've just been telling us. No, it is not at all. It's the next step. By grace you have been saved through faith, not of works that we have done. But by the grace of God you are saved. But you that are saved need now to bring forth fruit unto righteousness by your good works. Your good works don't save you. They cannot save you. but your good works are a proof of your faith. For faith is active. Believing is an active verb, not a passive verb. And true belief will manifest itself in the works of a person's life, so that James said, you show me your works and I will show you your faith. You say you have faith. Faith without works is dead. You don't really believe it. Now, if I would make a prophecy that Southern California is going to, you know, be shaken and wiped out into the Pacific, you know, tomorrow morning, and you called me up, say I made the prediction for 8 o'clock tomorrow morning. You call me up at 7:30 and say, still think it's going to happen? Oh, yeah. Well, if I'm still, you know, here, you say, oh, he really doesn't believe it. But if you call me up and you got a recording and says, sorry, I'm not here. I'm in Phoenix, you know, waiting for the big shake. You say, hey, he really must believe it. You know, I mean, his actions now are in keeping with his declarations. My actions, my works must correspond with what I declare to believe. If I truly believe it, then there will be corresponding works that will be a witness to what I am believing and declaring that I believe. That's what the Bible is saying. So that if your works are not in harmony with your profession, your profession is a lie, it is empty, and you'll never be saved by a lie. I believe in Jesus Christ. Oh, great thing to say. Then let's see what it has done in the changed life. If you're still living after the flesh, if you're still doing the same old things that were a part of the past life, and yet you're saying, oh, I believe Jesus is my Lord and Savior, you're a liar. In the first little epistle of John, which we'll be coming to pretty soon, very shortly now, John is going to give us several professions that people make. Oh, I walk in the light. Oh, great thing to say, isn't it? But if you say you walk in the light and are walking in darkness, you're lying. You're not telling the truth. Oh, I'm not sinning. Hey, hey, wait a minute. If you say you have no sin, you make God a liar and the truth isn't in you. Oh, I abide in Christ. What a glorious thing. If a man says, I abide in him, that's a glorious thing to say. But if you're abiding in him, then you ought to be walking as he walks. Oh, I love God. Another glorious thing to say. But I hate my brother. John said, hey, hey, hey, you're wrong. You've got a mistake here. How can you love God whom you have not seen and yet hate your brother whom you have seen, who is made in the image of God? So it's not what I say. It's the works that prove my belief and my faith. And so Paul said, now affirm to those who believe in God, affirm constantly this truth, that they maintain good works. Let your works be in harmony with your declaration of faith. But avoid foolish questions and genealogies. Ministers can become ensnared in so many foolish questions, which quite often are not really asked with an honest desire for an answer. And there's a difference between foolish questions and honest, serious questions. I have no time for foolish questions, where a person is just wanting to, you know, cast doubt on the scripture. Where did Cain get his wife? I'm always suspicious of a man who is interested in another man's wife. Avoid the foolish questions and genealogies and the contentions and strivings about the law, for they are unprofitable and they are vain. They're a waste of time. Every once in a while I get caught up in them. You know, some kids will come along, they'll start asking, the questions and just to create arguments and said, now a man that is a heretic, and that's a man who believes something that you don't. His beliefs differ from yours. After the first and the second admonition, then reject him. In other words, if he continues at it after you've admonished him twice, then reject him. Admonish him a couple of times. Give him a couple of chances. If he is a heretic and has got some weird doctrine, give him a couple of admonishments. And if he doesn't heed the admonishments, then just put him out of the fellowship. Reject him. Knowing that he that is such is subverted and sins, being condemned of himself. Now he finishes the epistle with little personal asides to the different ones. When I shall send Artemas unto thee, or Tychicus, be diligent to come unto me in Nicopolis, for I have determined to stay there this winter. So he was going to send some relief to Titus. Either Artemas or Tychicus was going to go and take up Titus's position so that Titus could meet Paul there in Nicopolis, where Paul was planning to spend the winter. Now bring Zenas, the lawyer, with you. And Apollos. Apollos, that great, interesting man that ministered in Ephesus and then later in Corinth. Became, no doubt, a companion with Paul. I imagine they had a great time together because they both were so knowledgeable of the Hebrew scriptures, and they were both able to convince men mightily from the scriptures that Jesus was the Messiah. So he wanted Zenas the lawyer and Apollos, and take care of them. Don't let anything be wanting unto them. And let ours also learn to maintain good works for necessary uses, that they be not unfruitful. All they that are with me greet, salute you, and greet them that love us in the faith. Grace be with you all. Amen. Paul's letter to Titus.
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3: May God be with you, and may God bless you, and may God keep you in the love of Jesus Christ. And may God help you to abound in all good works for the glory of his name and of his kingdom. And may God strengthen you in your walk with him.

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1: It's 46 degrees.
2: The 10th commandment, you shall not covet, hits at the root of commandments 6 through 9. The fact is, it's all too easy to be overcome with discontent and lust for that which is not ours. Here's Pastor Xavier Reese with today's simple truths about the lust of the flesh. Let's listen.
3: The 10th commandment, like all the others, is addressed to who? The people of God. That's who he's talking to. The prohibition is personal, individual. You shall not covet. It means to desire, to take pleasure in or to delight. It is not wrong to desire something, as you know, provided it is permitted and lawful for you to possess the object that you're desiring. The context will determine whether the desire is good or evil. Now, the law was spiritual and not merely mechanical or external. And this is what Jesus was teaching on the Sermon on the Mount. You have heard that it has been said, but I say unto you, because the Pharisees and the Sadducees, they say, well, as long as you don't do it, you're okay. Jesus says, no, you've got it wrong. The law is spiritual. And Paul picks this out when he's talking about his autobiographical sketch there in Romans 7. He says, that I don't want to do, I end up doing. That I end up doing, I don't want to do. A wretched man that I am, who shall deliver me from this body of death? And he picks this commandment, the 10th. And he says, what shall we say then? Is the law sin? Certainly not. Perish the thought. God forbid. On the contrary, I would not have known sin except through the law. For I would not have known covetousness unless the law said, you shall not covet. He picks the one that only God sees to demonstrate the law is spiritual. Whether we do it or not, if it's in the heart, that's where it starts, right? That's what he's talking about. The prohibition of coveting against your neighbor regards his house. Neighbor is the same word as companion, friend, fellow citizen. Deuteronomy adds, not desire, a different word, meaning to crave, to long, or to lust after, which just emphasizes the sin that is not being permitted here. The response

0: Responsibility of each person, each member of the covenant community here in Mount Sinai was to have the highest regard for the possessions of the community. One of the very evident decays of a society, the last stages, is no respect for private property. We see this throughout our nation. We see this through the world. I was in the jungles of Cancun. There's graffiti on the pyramid. This is not a national problem. This is not a regional problem. This is a world problem, like the Bible says in the last days. The 10th commandment, like all others, is a warning to man then. Why? Because he's a sinner. That's the bottom line. The source of the problem is the heart, the lust of the flesh. The process is through the windows of the soul, the lust of the eye. And the principle of the sin nature of man is the pride of life.
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3: 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May the Lord richly bless you.

I've heard people say, I don't care what you think. Don't forget God. Always consider God. It will be nothing but beneficial for you, for me. If we acknowledge him in all our ways, it says he will direct our steps. He will give us the desires of our heart. He will lead us. He promises answered prayer. He promises us wisdom, safety, provision, all of his riches according to his glory.

0: Jesus told us that tribulations in this life are inevitable, but the way in which we confront them and the results of those difficult times can be mitigated by maintaining a right relationship with the Lord Jesus Christ. Surrender is counterintuitive to the nature of man, especially since the fall. We think we have to show we're strong, stand arrogantly in our pride, and demonstrate to those around us that we've got it all figured out, when in fact, just the opposite is true. The God of the universe, however, wants to do the heavy lifting for you. And sometimes the hardest thing for us to do is to let go and let God lead the way. Speaking of leading, we would like to welcome you to another Walk in the Light with pastor and teacher Bill Gallatin. Pastor Bill is leading us through the Old Testament, and currently we're in Ezekiel chapter 31. If you would like to learn how to let go and let God lead you, stay with us.
1: I have delivered him into the hand of the mighty one. The mighty one, Nebuchadnezzar of the heathen. He shall surely deal with him. I have driven him out for his wickedness. Now, Pharaoh, you saw what happened to the Assyrian. In the midst of his power, when it would seem like it would be impossible for that nation to go down. And now you're thinking the same way. The same thing's going to be happening to you. And strangers, the terrible of the nations, have cut him off and have left him upon the mountains and in all the valleys. His branches are fallen. His boughs are broken by all the rivers of the land, and all the people of the earth are gone down from his shadow and have left him. In other words, the nation is isolated now. The economy's collapsed. The military is broken. And all of a sudden, they're a second-rate nation. Upon his ruin shall all the fowls of heaven remain, and all the beasts of the field shall be upon his branches, to the end that none of all the trees by the waters exalt themselves for their height, and neither shoot up their top among the thick boughs, neither their trees stand up in their height, all that drink water, for they all are delivered unto death, to the nether parts of the earth, in the midst of the children of men, with them that go down to the pit, or the lowermost parts of the pit. And again, we touched on what this place was, this hell. It's in the Hebrew word is Sheol, the place of the departed spirits, a place of torment and darkness, separation from God. It's translated in the English from Hebrew to hell. In the Greek, it's the Hades. And the lowest parts of this pit is a horrible place. Revelation chapter 9 describes it as the bottomless pit where the demons are that are incarcerated, that will be loosed during the tribulation period to attack the human race. There's another place in the base of this horrible pit. It's called Tartarus, where the particular angels that Satan used to infect the human race before the flood are incarcerated. They're chained under darkness. Tartarus, another compartment or shaft under the pit or the netherworld. Satan will be cast into another compartment in this area

the abyss. You remember in Numbers chapter 16, when Moses was leading the children of Israel into the promised land, Dathan, Korah, and Abiram led a revolt. They were envious of Moses' leadership. And they were misunderstanding the anointing upon Abraham or on Moses. And they thought, you know, you're taking this upon yourself. Who do you think you are? And we want to have the same type of ministry. And they began to go behind the scenes. And, you know, it's like some people, you know, will go in and start little rumors and half-truths and whisperings and complainings to cast a shadow on Moses' character. And because they were prominent enough in the camp of Israel, they started, you know, infecting people to listen to them. And they started to get these little factions of people that would rise up against Moses. They were questioning Moses' leadership and decision-making. And they were going behind the scenes backbiting and slandering. And you see, that's one of the worst things a person could ever do. The Bible refers to that as being diabolical. It's like a snake that slithers around and gets somebody in a corner and starts whispering about the leadership. And not only did they cause problems, they got a group of people, about 250 people, that rose up with them. And then finally, God just said, you know, this is a real problem here. And he said, I want all of you. I want you to get Abraham, Korah, and Dothan, get them and the rest of the people that pertain to them and get them before the tabernacle. I want to speak to all of you. And so Moses got them all gathered together, and you know, they're withstanding, and they think, you know, this is our chance. We're going to take over, you know. And it said the earth opened up, and it swallowed them. They went down alive and all that pertained to them into the bottomless pit. Instantly. And then as soon as that was over, the people all started crying out, and the 250 other people that gathered around them and listened to their slander and this little faction in the camp, it says fire came out from the throne of God and consumed them alive in an instant, all 250 of them. Moses never had another problem the rest of the trip to the promised land. I mean, he had no problem with the elders or the associate pastors. And when God gets rid of associate pastors that quick and elders, I'll tell you, no more problems in the ministry. Tragic thing that it even took place. But the nether parts of the earth. Thus saith the Lord God, in the day that he went down to the grave, I caused a mourning. I covered the deep for him. And I restrained the floods thereof, and the great waters were stayed, and I caused Lebanon to mourn for him, and all the trees of the field fainted for him. In other words, it was such a shock that this powerful, mighty leader, the king of Assyria, would so suddenly be destroyed. And isn't it a shock? You know, when they, you know, have you ever been sitting in front of the television set, and you're sitting there, you know, and all of a sudden, news bulletin, and some famous, powerful individual, all of a sudden, it's just over. Some shocking news about just suddenly, you know, their life is over. And you get, whoa, you know. It just affects so many people because they had such power in the earth. But you see, what human being, when it comes to that power, is equal to the power of God? You see, we read this second service. It's good to turn to this in Ecclesiastes 8. Solomon reminds us of this. Ecclesiastes, I think it's 8 verses 8. Oh, here, just start with verse 4. Here, look what it says. Solomon's reminding himself of the power and the glory of God compared to man. Job discovered this. He says in verse 4 of Ecclesiastes 8, where the word of a king is, there is power, and who may say unto him, what doest thou? Whoso keepeth the commandment shall feel no evil thing. And a wise man's heart discerneth both time and judgment, because to every purpose there is time and judgment. Therefore the misery of man is great upon him, for he knoweth not that which shall be. You see, God does. Who can tell him when it shall be? And now look at what he is shown here. There is no man that hath power over the spirit to retain the

spirit. You know, when God says it's time to die, man, how futile is it? I'm just going to tell God I'm not going to die. I've heard people talk like that. And I go, it's crazy. I hear people on television, the way they pray, they're telling God what to do. There's no man that hath power over the spirit to retain the spirit. Neither hath he power in the day of death. And there's no discharge in that war. Neither shall wickedness deliver those that are given to it. So you see, the power of God. The Assyrian king didn't take that into account. Always take into account, God, what do you think about this? You know, I've heard people say, I don't care what you think. Don't forget God. I mean, you may get away with it with a human. I don't care what you think. Never forget God. What does God think? Because Jesus said when he taught us to pray, you pray what? Thy will be done on this earth as it is in heaven. Always consider God. It will be nothing but beneficial for you, for me. If we acknowledge him in all our ways, it says he will direct our steps. If we look to him and allow him to guide us, he will give us the desires of our heart. He will lead us. He promises answered prayer. He promises us wisdom, guidance, safety, provision, all of his riches according to his glory. So in verse 16, I made the nations to shake at the sound of his fall. It was just a shock to so many other powerful people. When I cast him down to hell with them that descend into the pit. And all the trees of Eden, the choice, the best of Lebanon. In other words, all these powerful people on earth are just shocked. All that drink water shall be comforted in the nether parts. In other words, the other powerful people that maybe were destroyed by the Assyrian king, and they're already in the pit. They're already in hell. And then when he shows up down there, they have this perverse comfort. So, oh, finally, you got yours, eh? You're just like me. There is that perverse comfort that some people take, you know, when finally they say, well, you finally got yours just like I did. And that's what it's speaking of. They're not really comforted. There's absolutely no comfort in hell. In the pit. But this is a perverse thing. Yeah, finally you got yours. They also went down into hell with him, unto them that be slain with the sword, and they that were his arm that dwelt under his shadow in the midst of the heathen. To whom art thou thus like in glory and in greatness among the trees of Eden? Yet shalt thou be brought down with the trees of Eden into the nether parts of the earth. In other words, the lowest parts of the abyss. Thou shalt lie in the midst of the uncircumcised with them that be slain by the sword. This is Pharaoh and all his multitude, saith the Lord. Pharaoh, you're going to end up just like the Assyrian, Ezekiel saying, if you do not repent. Now remember, this is another year and 5 months after the last warning. See, God is long-suffering. God is not willing that any should perish. Peter said that all, his real desire is that all should come to repentance, have a change of heart toward God, toward allowing him to lead your life, to be your provider, to care for you, to give you wisdom and direct you, to watch over you, to fellowship with you. God's not just some big, powerful magic genie, you know, to give us things and to keep us from hell. God has created you and I for his good pleasure. We have fought. Remember, we were fallen creatures. We need salvation. So God sent his son, Jesus Christ, to reconcile us back to himself because he desires to have fellowship with you. He wants to share his love with you. He wants you to show you how much he loves you.

experience my glory that I have for you, for I am infinite, I am omnipotent, I am omniscient, and I am love. And so he's redeemed us. His plan of redemption is to share that love with you. Not just to deliver you from hell. Because you see, someone in hell cannot experience that love. That's eternal separation. That's the second death. And so God sent his son to bring you back into fellowship with him. That's reconciliation. That's the doctrine of reconciliation. Now, you have peace with God. Your sins are forgiven. You have fellowship with God again. You're no longer his enemy. If you don't have the peace with God, you will never have the peace of God. If you have not been reconciled to God through Jesus Christ in a real way, you will never have the peace of God. It's both so important. They go hand in hand. Peace with God, learning of his love for you, learning how much he desires to spend time with you, to be part of your life, to bless you, to guide you, to fulfill you, to watch over you, to bring the blessings he's designed for your life personally into your life. If you never experience the peace with God, you will never experience the peace of God. And there's nothing in this world that can substitute or equal or come close to the peace of God. Nothing. It's all a chemical substitute that wears off and destroys. False peace. The real peace that Paul speaks of that passes understanding is the peace of God, the comfort that comes from God to you through that relationship. That's why he redeems us. Not to do things for him. He redeems you that he might do things for you. To bless you. And so now the Lord is telling, and this is the heart of God. Again, he's not willing that any should perish. He doesn't want the Pharaoh. He would much rather the Pharaoh would call on the name of the Lord and be saved just like a Jew. Call, he who calls on the name of the Lord, whosoever, shall be saved. Isaiah declared it, call upon the name of the Lord and thou shalt be saved. So it came to pass in the 12th year. This is a funeral dirge. Now, God's heart is breaking because he knows this guy is so stubborn. This Pharaoh. What is it about the Pharaohs? What is it about their educational system or their religion that makes them so doggone stubborn? You know, some educational systems and some religions make a human being so stubborn that they refuse to even open themselves up for the grace of God. There are some people that rather be so self-righteous and so dogmatic in whatever's driving them that they're just going to refuse. They just will not relent and give in to God. And so God is lamenting now. Why are they so stubborn? Why be so stubborn, Pharaoh? And so he says, now Ezekiel, I want you to, this is a funeral dirge, a lamentation. And it came to pass in the 12th year, in the 12th month, in the first day of the month, that the word of the Lord came unto me, saying, Son of man, take up a lamentation for Pharaoh, king of Egypt, and say unto him, thou art like a young lion of the nations, and thou art as a whale in the seas. And here the whale would be the tenim or any beast, large beast or animal that lives in the waters. Here he's speaking of the crocodile. One of the principal deities of the Egyptians. And again, remember, we learned last week that Pharaoh is from the root that means the crocodile god. He's the crocodile man god. Thou art like a young lion of the nations. Thou art as the whale or the crocodile. And thou camest forth with thy rivers and troublest the waters with thy feet and foulest the rivers. In other words, in all your powers, you controlled the Nile through your power and might and the fear that you created over others because of your savagery and your might. Like a crocodile, when you go boiling the water of the Nile and stirring and muddying it up, with all your activity.

0: activity and all of your success. Thus saith the Lord God, I will therefore spread out my net over thee with a company of many people, and they shall bring thee up on my net. In other words, speaking now, I'm going to send, now that Nebuchadnezzar's destroyed Assyria, I'm sending him after you. And like a crocodile caught in the net and dragged out in the desert sand, you'll be dried out, you'll be left to die. Then will I leave thee upon the land. I will cast thee forth upon the open field. I will cause all the fowls of the heaven to remain upon thee, and I will fill the beasts of the whole earth with thee. As you dry out and rot in the desert sand, the jackals and the, you know, the things of the desert will come and feast off the carcass. Now, what a wonderful thing. In the New Testament, Jesus said, now, here in judgment, God cast the net to destroy. In the New Testament, Jesus said, hey, why don't you cast your net over on this side? He said, you follow me, and I'll make you fishers of men. I want to cast my net out now to gather people into my kingdom. And you remember he directed the disciples where to cast the net, and here they cast it and said it was so full of fish. Jesus gave such success when he directed the ministry. And again, here's the beauty of allowing God to direct you in everything that you do. Now remember, they were experienced fishermen. They had been toiling all night, and Peter's in a bad mood. Here Jesus says, you caught anything, children? Nah, I haven't caught a thing. You know, he's angry. He's so angry, his heart's so hardened, he didn't even know it's the resurrected Lord standing on the beach. He asked him, children, have you got any meat? Caught anything? I haven't got anything. I've been fishing all night. And what are you asking that? And here again, he's probably wondering, what are you asking us that for? And then stop and think what he's thinking. He's an experienced fisherman that grew up on the Galilee. He knows all about fishing. But he's teaching a Bible study, fishing where God didn't direct him, and that's why it's not growing. He's trying to start something over here in this neighborhood. He's fishing where God didn't tell him to cast net. That's why no one's coming. He's fished in this area and invested his money here, thrown his net here, and Jesus hasn't directed. Doesn't matter how brilliant he is, no matter what success he had in the stock market before he was a Christian, he's fishing now without the direction of the Lord, and nothing. Oh, he's gonna do this ministry. And you see, his agenda is, I'm going to succeed automatically because, hey, I know the Lord now, and I'll just cast out the net. That's what the Bible says. No, you better be casting your net where the Lord has directed.
1: 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Reach out and let us know how the Lord is using this ministry in your life. We look forward to hearing from you. And until we gather together again for a time in God's Word, continue to walk in the light. I want

0: Welcome to Chapter by Chapter. Every day, Sandy Adams, pastor of Calvary Chapel Stone Mountain, summarizes a succeeding chapter of the Bible in hopes that you'll listen and read that day's chapter. It's important for God's people to stay in God's Word. We hope that Chapter by Chapter helps. Here's Sandy with today's chapter.
1: The Jesus people leave Jerusalem to spread the gospel. Saul decides to track them down like a pack of deer. In Acts chapter 9, he gets their scent as he travels to Damascus. Along the way, he meets the leader of the pack. A light shines and blinds this butcher of believers. Jesus has taken this persecution personally. Mistreat the church and you mistreat Jesus. Saul needs no more convincing as to the truth of Jesus. He bows to Jesus as Lord. Paul goes to the city for further instructions. Ananias is directed by God to welcome Saul into the church. It was no small act of courage for Ananias to obey the Lord's command. Saul is filled with the Holy Spirit, and his eyes are open. The church's most antagonistic persecutor will soon become its most aggressive preacher. Never underestimate the life-changing power of the gospel. Saul leaves Damascus under the cover of darkness. Years later, he returns to Jerusalem to talk with the apostles. At first, the reception is frosty, but Barnabas serves as mediator, and before long, Saul is received into the fellowship. Peter also plays a part in this chapter. The healing of Aeneas and the raising of Dorcas are both miracles that imitate the Master. Peter not only mimicked what Jesus did, but the way he did it. What a good policy for all of his disciples.
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3: It's 49 degrees.

0: Hebrews chapter 11, verse 4. By faith, Abel offered to God a more excellent sacrifice than Cain, through which he obtained witness that he was righteous, God testifying of his gifts, and through it, he being dead, still speaks.
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1: Believe step one, receive step two. No, these are synonyms. Different words, same meaning. Receive in Scripture is used frequently as a synonym for believe. That's how it's used in John 1:12. But as many as received him, to them,

them, he gave the right to become children of God. Now, what does it mean to receive? John, help me with that. John says, I'm so glad you asked. Because after the comma, he says, even to those who believe in his name. So he did use the word receive, but he explained what receive means. Receive means to believe, which is to trust in the finished work of Jesus Christ. So the dominant word that's used for the condition that the lost must fulfill over 150 times is the word believe. They have to trust in the Savior. And sometimes the New Testament will throw in a synonym for the word believe, like the word receive. And notice that these people are in the condition that they're in this end time delusion, because they did not believe the truth. It doesn't say they didn't have the ability to believe the truth. Because in Reformed theology today, a five-point Calvinism, which is growing like you've never seen, particularly among young people, they have a view that man is so depraved, he doesn't even have the ability to believe the gospel. So to them, depravity means inability. So God has to do something on the front end. He has to impart the gift of faith to people. Because if he didn't impart the gift of faith to people, they couldn't believe. And they have a doctrine called regeneration precedes faith. God must cause a person to become born again so that they can believe the gospel. Well, you say that's a wonderful doctrine. Well, who gets the gift of faith? Oh, we didn't mention it, did we? Just the elect. The very small fraction of the human race that has been elected or chosen by God unto salvation receives the gift of faith. Everyone else, they don't have an ability to trust in Christ, and so they don't get what they need to trust Christ. Which opens the door to people showing up at the final judgment and basically saying, God, you're being really unfair with me. Because you told me I had to believe to avoid the great white throne judgment, and now I'm learning I didn't even have the ability to believe. And the Calvinist comes back and says, well, that God is free to do that because he's God. So they have a doctrine called double predestination. There's a small fraction of the human race elected unto salvation. Everyone else is elected unto damnation. In fact, they were created to experience damnation, double predestination. I was just watching a video by R.C. Sproul, the late R.C. Sproul, an advocate of Calvinism, in which he says, your own mother could show up in hell, and throughout the ages you'll be rejoicing because God is doing what his justice requires, even though your own mother didn't have the ability to receive the gospel. I'm sorry, folks, but we don't teach that kind of stuff here. What the Bible says is God is not willing that any should perish, but all should come to repentance. 2 Peter 3, I think it's around verse 8. 1 Timothy chapter 2, around verses 1 through 4, says God desires all to be saved and come to a knowledge of the truth. In other words, if someone shows up at the great white throne judgment and is escorted into the lake of fire, they're not going to be able to point to God and say, you're unfair because you never gave me the chance. They will be in that condition because of their own choice. The unbeliever is accountable for their own unbelief. So we reject the idea that depravity equals inability. We believe in depravity. We all have a sin nature. But God has made certain provisions through the proclamation of the gospel and the convicting ministry of the Spirit, whereby a person can hear the gospel, come under the conviction of the Spirit, which, by the way, goes out into the whole world, John 16, verses 7 through 11, and believe the gospel. So every single human being is savable. Yeah, but what about all these passages about election and... Look,
Let's let God deal with that. A lot of that stuff is just above my pay grade, to be honest with you. I know how God acts, and I know what I'm supposed to do. God says, preach the gospel to every creature. Go into all nations and fulfill the Great Commission, because every single human being is savable. And if a person ends up not being saved, they'll have no one to blame but themselves. That is exactly what Paul is saying here, verse 12. In order that they may be judged who did not believe the truth. It doesn't say here they didn't have the ability to believe the truth. It says they did not believe the truth. So unbelievers are accountable right now for their own unbelief. And this is how Jesus deals with people constantly. John 3, verse 18. He who believes in him is not judged, but he who does not believe in him has been judged already, because he has not believed in the name of the only begotten Son of God. So unbelievers are already in a state of judgment. It's sort of like the sword of Damocles waiting to fall on them. And they're in that state of judgment because they did not believe. That's what Jesus says in John 3:18. Meaning that they have the ability to believe, but they won't do it. Nowhere does it say here they don't have the ability to do it. John 5, verse 40. Jesus speaking to his detractors, he says, and you are unwilling to come to me so that you may have life. Why didn't they have life? Because they wouldn't come to him. Why wouldn't they come to him? They were unwilling. So in all of these judgments, basically what God is doing is he's giving people over to what life choices they've made. And then kind of finishing off verse 12, the last part of verse 12 is sort of an explanation as to why they wouldn't come to Christ. Who did not believe the truth, verse 12, but took pleasure in wickedness. They wouldn't want to come to Jesus by way of faith for fear that he would rearrange their life. That's what keeps people away from Christ. Gosh, if I get too close to Jesus, he's going to reorganize, he's going to reshuffle my file drawers. I mean, he's going to change the way I think about things, and I like the way I think, even though the Bible says that our current thoughts are in a state of darkness. He's going to change my lifestyle, and I like my lifestyle. I don't want to change it. And I'm afraid that if I get too close to the things of God, that somehow he is going to rearrange my life. And in the walk of discipleship, he will rearrange your life. You don't rearrange your life to get saved. You receive the free gift of salvation to get saved, and then God says to grow, which is not something that all Christians decide to do. Some remain in a state of infancy and carnality. That's why some are not fully rewarded at the Bema Seat judgment, although they're still in heaven, smelling the smoke on their garment, so to speak. But in the walk of discipleship, Jesus will rearrange your life. And quite frankly, you want him to rearrange your life. Because your life as it currently exists stinks. Jesus said in John 10, verse 10, I have come that they may have life and have it to the abundance, have it to full. So yes, he will rearrange your life. He will rearrange the way you think. He will rearrange the way you talk. He will rearrange the way you act. And then after walking with him for a while, you'll look back at your life the way it used to be, and you'll say, Lord, thank you for rearranging things. Because your way of doing things is way better than mine. That's the walk of discipleship. Becoming a disciple doesn't get you saved. The walk of discipleship is for the saved. But people have enough of a knowledge of who this Jesus is that this is what keeps them away from believing in the first place. Because they love their wickedness. It says it right there in verse 12. Who did not believe but took pleasure in wickedness. John in his gospel
records this, John 3, verses 19 through 21. This is the judgment that light has come into the world, Jesus Christ. I mean, you would think that the human race, when light showed up, would applaud the light. Yay, the light is here. But John says that's not the reaction of people. This is the judgment that light has come into the world, and men loved the darkness rather than the light, for their deeds were evil. I don't want to get too close to the light, because if I get close to the light will expose the darkness that I'm living in. And I like the darkness. I like my sin. I like my adultery. I like my substance abuse or whatever the issue is. I like my profanity. I like my illicit relationships. I like surfing on the internet and watching a bunch of things that I shouldn't be watching. I like doing that. And because I like doing that, I don't want to get close to Jesus because Jesus is going to rearrange that. This is the judgment that light has come into the world, and men love the darkness rather than the light, for their deeds were evil. In other words, they loved their darkness and their sin more than they loved the light itself. For everyone who does evil hates the light. And by the way, as a Christian, you are the what of the world? Light of the world. Well, there's the explanation as to why the world doesn't receive Christianity. Because your very presence in your job, your family, your place of employment, just by you being there, exposes everything going on around you. It's not you doing it, it's Jesus filtering his light through you, because he said, we are the salt of the earth and the light of the world. So as you get around people who are living in darkness, your presence is really not appreciated. And don't take it personally, they wouldn't appreciate Jesus if he was there as well as the ultimate light. For everyone who does evil hates the light and does not come to the light for fear that his deeds will be exposed. That's the problem. If I get close to the light, I'm going to be exposed. But he who practices the truth, you guys want to practice the truth? I would assume that because you're here. But he who practices the truth comes to the light, so that his deeds may be manifested as having been wrought in God. How do you ever get to a point in your life where you're doing the works of God rather than the works of Satan, rather than the works of self, rather than the works of flesh? You have to come to the light and allow Jesus to expose what's happening in your life so he can put you in the right direction. You know, it's just the paralytic there in John 5. He was in that state, what, 38 years? This has always been curious to me. When Jesus goes to heal this man who had been in this state for 38 years, Jesus asks him a question. You'll see this in John 5. Do you want to get well? I've always thought, well, that's a no-brainer. Of course he wants to get well. I mean, who wouldn't want to not be a paralytic anymore? But Jesus asked him that question because later he says, stop sinning or something worse can happen, or something worse will happen to you. I believe that's in John 5 as well. So that's why he asked him the question, do you want to get well? Because in his case, and not, this is not true in all cases, but in his case, his sin was putting him into this place of physical incarceration. And Jesus comes to him and says, I'm willing to heal you, but you have to want to get well. Because if you want to get well and you want to stay well, you've got to give up whatever it is that was incarcerating you. Because the wages of sin is what? Is death. I think that's why he asked him the question, do you want to get well? He's trying to figure out, does this guy really want to come to the light or not? Because obviously doing it his way wasn't helping him, was it? Jesus says, I've got a whole different program for you. But you got to be willing to give up this issue, whatever it was. We're not told what the specific sin was. And I want to be very clear. We're saved not by works, by way of grace. But you cannot grow in your newfound salvation given to you by grace
unless we're willing to come to the light continually and let the light expose. Because sin is fun. You heard it here first. There is a momentary window of pleasure that sin brings. Hebrews 11, verse 25 of Moses, it says, choosing rather to endure ill treatment with the people of God than to enjoying the passing pleasures of sin. Sin does bring a certain level of excitement, but it's very short-lived. The long-term consequences are much more profound. And this is why Paul is explaining that these people are in the condition that they're in because they would not believe. Why wouldn't they believe? Because they were taking pleasure in wickedness. Now, I want to head off something at the pass here that I've heard people teach with greater assertiveness of recent. And it's this idea based on these verses. They say this: if a person hears the gospel in the church age and understands the gospel in the church age and rejects the gospel in the church age and consequently misses the rapture, which ends the church age, they will go into the tribulation period and they will have no opportunity to believe. Has anybody ever heard that? And they'll gravitate right to these verses 10, 11, and 12 to teach that. I understand what they're doing. They're trying to create urgency in people. If you hear the gospel, understand the gospel, reject the gospel, miss the rapture, then you're going to go into the tribulation period and you're going to have no opportunity to believe. Because after all, it says here, for this reason, God will send them a deluding influence so that they will believe what is false, in order that all may be judged who did not believe the truth but took pleasure in wickedness. So get saved now or you'll miss the rapture and you'll have no opportunity. I do not think that's what this passage is saying. Now, don't get me wrong. You should trust Christ now and participate in the rapture. That's the path of least resistance. But if, by chance, you hear the gospel, reject it, miss the rapture, find yourself in the tribulation period, there's absolutely nothing in this passage that says you won't have further opportunities. Because we know in the tribulation period itself, many people are going to be saved through the work of the 144,000. Through their evangelistic work, Revelation 7, 1 through 8, an innumerable multitude from all nations will come to know the Savior. We know that these particular judgments in the book of Revelation, particularly the seal judgments, mirror the birth pangs of Matthew 24. Each birth pang mirrors a seal judgment. And by the time you get to Revelation 7, which is between the sixth and seventh seal judgment, you have the evangelistic activity of the 144,000, which is mirrored in Matthew 24:14, which says the gospel of the kingdom shall be preached in the whole world as a testimony to all nations, and then the end will come. And if that weren't enough, you'll have the two witnesses, I would think, Revelation 11. Preaching the gospel. And if that weren't enough, John writes this, Revelation 14, verse 6, I saw another angel flying in mid-heaven, having an eternal gospel to preach to those who live on the earth and to every nation, tribe, tongue, and people. He said with a loud voice, fear God and give him glory, because the hour of his judgment has come. Worship him who made the heavens and the earth and the sea and springs of water. In other words, the gospel is going to be preached aggressively in the tribulation period by men and also by an angel. So that's why many people are going to get saved. So if that's true, you can't use this passage to say, if you hear the gospel in the church age, reject it, miss the rapture, you're going to go into the tribulation period itself where salvation will be an impossibility.
Because we know that there are many salvations in the tribulation period. So when I was taking Dr. Pentecost for the Thessalonian letters at Dallas Seminary, and we got to this subject, he brought up this issue. And the way he explained it is people are forcing this text, 2 Thessalonians 2, to deal with an issue that it's not dealing with. The only thing this is dealing with is what unbelievers in the tribulation period will experience. It is not dealing with what happens to people who reject the gospel and miss the rapture. That is an interesting question, but it's not being dealt with here. But because preachers try to add a sense of urgency to their message, they frequently will say this. You'll have no opportunity in the tribulation period when the text isn't dealing with that issue. It's not dealing with the church age believer, or person, I should say, that rejects the gospel and misses the rapture. It's not dealing with that question. It's only dealing with Christ rejectors in the tribulation period. So let's be urgent, but let's not make the Bible say more than it's saying. Thomas Ice, if you're interested in this, on the pre-trib website, has an excellent article called Salvation in the Tribulation Period. And he says the context of the entire passage relates to what will happen in the forthcoming tribulation period. The context for when they did not receive the love of the truth in verse 10 will be taking place during the tribulation period. The 2 Thessalonians 2 passage is talking about the response of unbelievers during the tribulation period. If this passage were referring to an unbelieving response prior to the tribulation period, with the result that such a decision would impact one's destiny during the tribulation period, then the passage would have been worded differently in order to convey such a message. Since it is not so configured, then there is no support for the belief that a person's rejection of the gospel necessarily seals his fate if he enters the tribulation period. Specific support that verses 8 through 12 encompass events that will transpire in the tribulation period begins in verse 8 and says, "And then the lawless one will be revealed." In other words, the "then" denotes a shift from the current church age to a future era, the tribulation period. Nothing in verses 8 through 12 takes any part of that passage out of the context of the tribulation period. All, in my opinion, would agree that verses 8 and 9 refer to the Antichrist's will during the tribulation period. Verse 2 is clearly related to its preceding context and speaks of something that will take place during the tribulation period. So this view that if you hear the gospel, miss the rapture, go into the tribulation period, and you can't be saved, from these verses is forcing into these verses something it's not talking about. This is talking about unbelievers or earth dwellers in the tribulation period itself. So I think our message of the gospel is urgent enough without adding things. And a lot of preachers will add something to it, which I'm not interested in doing, because God in the book of Revelation puts a pretty severe warning on people, doesn't he, at the end of the book, about adding and subtracting from what he already said. So that takes us to the end of verses 10 through 12, where now Paul's audience has an answer to the forged letter. You're not in the tribulation period because there hasn't been a departure. You haven't seen the lawless one in the temple. The restrainer hasn't been removed. You haven't seen the destruction of the lawless one, and you haven't seen a destruction of the lawless one's followers. So with that being said, we're through with the hard stuff, I think, of 2 Thessalonians 2, leaving just verses 3 through 17 of the next chapter, and then chapter 3. So that will only take us maybe 10 years to finish that. So let's pray. Father, we're grateful for prophecy, end times information you've given to us. Help us to be urgent, but manage these teachings properly as your church, which is the pillar of truth. We'll be careful to give you all the praise and the glory. We ask these things in Jesus' name. God's people said.

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2: Differences between God's mind and man's mind. This is today's Creation Moments. And now, here's our Creation Moments host, Ian Taylor.
3: It was only a few years ago that excited supporters of the Big Bang Theory for the origin of the universe announced that it appeared that their theory had been proven. Now their unverified conclusions are being seriously questioned on several avenues. Even as it was being announced that the Big Bang Theory was proven, verification was being made on other results showing that the Big Bang Theory is probably wrong. William G. Tift of the University of Arizona had been looking at lists of red shifts from the distant galaxies. He plotted the red shifts corrected for the effects of the Earth's motion on a graph. If the red shifts from these objects are the result of their speeding away from the Earth, their red shifts should be evenly spread over the known range of red shifts. Tift found that they were not. The red shifts are clumped into patterns. The intervals are about 72 kilometers per second, with some half that value and some one-third of that value. Astronomers from the Royal Observatory in Edinburgh verified his results. A second study by Tift has shown that galaxy redshifts measured from the Earth have changed in just a few years. This change is completely unexpected by proponents of the Big Bang Theory. One suggestion is that redshifts may be some sort of decay phenomena rather than expansion of the universe. How could human beings expect to understand a universe created by the author of Scripture when they reject Scripture itself?
4: If you'd like to read more about creation science and biblical worldview issues, visit creationmoments.com for weekly blog posts, articles, and answers to frequently asked questions.
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0: Welcome to Walking the Old Path, the radio ministry outreach of Old Path Ministries in Texas. Walking the Old Path is a chapter-by-chapter, verse-by-verse study of God's Word, from Genesis to the book of Revelation. Hello, everybody, and welcome back to the show. Today, we're going to be continuing on. So, if you have your Bible handy, as always, join us as we stay the course by walking the old path. Pastor Chris?
1: That disaster that Gog and Magog had, mankind is going to try to do the same thing, and they will suffer the same fate. People that try to give that as a possibility will say, if you think back through the history of the most monumental failures of, you know, campaigns of generals or of world leaders, where they just spectacularly fail. The one that's always used in this case is when they mention Napoleon coming to his Waterloo. And so that's used as a metaphor now for a monumental failure. And so is that what the case is here? Is it being spoken of more in the metaphoric sense of just what is a monumental failure, like what happened in Gog and Magog? That's what happens here. So again, I know people that I respect who will take that view, and others who will say, no, it's got to be somebody like the Gog person of Ezekiel, who is brought into this case, that same kind of a figure, or it would have to be the devil himself, because he would have been present for that, and he's not yet gone here. You know, take your pick. They will gather them together to battle, whose number is as the sand of the sea. So that's, again, the interesting thing. How do these people show up, and where do they come from? How do they get here? We only have a couple of options. But the idea that they've been there all along doesn't make sense. The earth repopulates, and it's not through the people who have glorified bodies, because we're not given in marriage, we're not having children, that kind of stuff's not happening. So this has to be people who came through the tribulation, whether they are unbelievers who made it through or believers who made it through that were not martyred, or a combination of both. However the case may be, these are people who still have of their own free will, they're able to rebel. Now, this is an interesting thing because, again, this gets pointed out when you hear Bible studies on this or people that are commentators who've written commentaries on this. They point out something that I think is really important, especially in our world today, because this is how it gets brought up. The reason why there is crime, the reason why there is groups of people and places in the world where crime and various things are worse in some places than they are in others is because of the atmosphere of things. It's because of their surrounding. It's because of their environment. It's because of what they're exposed to. Well, here you have 1,000 years of ideal situation. Satan's not even there. He's not tempting. He's not creating corruption. There's no destruction like you would see in the world today because he's not operating. All you have here is the reign of Jesus Christ, a reign of righteousness, and people are not allowed to just do as they will, and they can't get away with the things that they would ordinarily get to do. So it's the ideal situation. How much better could it be environmentally? And yet, when Satan is released, he's going to get enough people to join him that you can't count them. Amazing when you stop to think about it, but it is an important thing. It's the heart of man that's wicked. It isn't the environment, though, that can make it difficult. You have to break free from all of that stuff. But still, ultimately, even in the most ideal, perfect situation, man will still rebel. And here we have the evidence of it. So these people, they went up on the breadth of the earth. That's just a way of saying as wide as it can get. This is just a way of saying that they covered the earth when they came against Jerusalem. And when I see this, that they surrounded it, and the number that's being mentioned here is pretty amazing to me, because surrounding Jerusalem, you know, if you're doing it person by person, even if you had them holding arms, you know, it would still take a lot of them to do it. But the idea that there's such a huge amount that it's like they're completely surrounding the city, as small as it is, it would still be an incalculable number. So when you see this, it says the camp, they surrounded the camp of the saints and the beloved city, which the beloved city is referred to as Jerusalem and other places in the Old Testament in particular. So there's really not much question. That's where Jesus rule and reign. That's where the temple is. Everything of the life of the believer is really surrounding that place at the time. So it tells us. And so they surrounded the city, and fire came down from God out of heaven, and it devoured them. Then the devil who deceived them was cast into the lake of fire and brimstone, where the beast and the false prophet already are, and they will be tormented there day and night forever. ever. So this comes to a very, very abrupt end. At the end of the 1,000 years, Satan's released. He is able to get in the ear of enough people that you can't even count the number of them. Somehow the earth repopulates to who knows how many. I mean, that's generations. 1,000 years is a very long time. And so the earth repopulates, and they gather together to come against him. Again, we've already covered this, so I'm doing this out of sequence. My apologies. You can get to the part where we look at the people who would be resurrected to have their judgment before the Lord at the white throne. That's the next study in as we go through the text. And you will see that those people are resurrected at that time, and they too will be thrown into the lake of fire. So that's what is reserved for. It was initially supposed to be the place where Satan and the demons would go, and that would be it. The fallen angels, demons, Satan, that's it. Beast and false prophet. That's all that was ever supposed to be there. Any man from number one onward, anyone that is there, is not because God wanted them there, but because they rejected anything that he had tried to do to prevent them from being there. And that's what is shown when they have their names examined and they're not found in the Book of Life. Instead, they have to stand on their own merits. And, of course, that falls short, and then they will be put to what is an everlasting punishment. Again, there are people who teach what we call annihilation. Well, if the people are thrown into the lake of fire, they then would be tormented because it's the place of an everlasting torment that the beast, the false prophet, the devil will have to endure, as will the demons, the fallen angels, and the people who are thrown in. So there's nothing that tells me about annihilation. Nothing that tells me in the text anything other than it's a place of eternal torment for their rejection of Jesus. I know that's hard for us to wrap our minds around, and it's you know, the consideration of it just terrifies me to think of people that I know who will have to endure it. They're already, you know, some that have already passed are already enduring it, and it's too horrible for our you know, kind of our imagination. So if you have questions on this, then I'd love to be able to answer them. If anything that I've shared in here, you really want more detail, please let me know. Or put it in the comments section of the YouTube channel. You can do that as well. And we can work through those things. OldPathTheology.net is the website. And you're able to contact me through the email section of that whenever you like. Now, as far as this whole idea of what was there in the first century, and what kind of a church structure was put in place? People that, especially of the old Orthodox types and especially of Catholicism, would tell you that there was quite a structure that was already in place. They also believe that when Jesus was speaking with the disciples at Caesarea Philippi, one of the places that we actually see in Israel, when Jesus asked the question of who do they say that I am, it is Peter who says what he says: you're the Christ, you're the Son of the living God. And he's told, you know, flesh and blood hasn't revealed this to you. And this is where you get that, upon this rock I will build my church, and the gates of hell will not prevail against it. The Catholics would tell you that upon this rock is looking at Peter. And so it's as though Jesus is saying, the entirety of the church is going to be built on you, Peter. And the gates of hell will never be able to prevail against you and the church that I'm founding upon you. That's what they believe. And so the question then, of course, instantly becomes, did he build an entire church with a priesthood, with an entire institution on Peter? If he did, what's the information that we have that proves that? And again, if as we see in the modern Catholic Church, there are there's the Pope, there are cardinals, we've just watched them change over the Pope. There are bishops, there are priests, there are archbishops, there are a number of offices, and then there is the laity and people that are in places of power in that. And you would ask yourself, do you first of all see a priesthood mentioned in the text? And because it would have to, if it's anything like the priesthood that we do know that God had given, that's the Old Testament, we were told what they were supposed to wear, what their duties were. We're given just minute detail given to us about that priest and what that priest should do, what were his functions. And we know an awful lot about it because God wrote it out. He gave it in, again, great, great detail. We don't find anything like that in the New Testament. There is no book that says, here's what the priest is supposed to do, the bishop, the archbishop, the cardinal, the pope, their offices, None of that is talked about. What is the succession plan? How do you pick the new pope and all that kind of stuff? None of it is mentioned in the scriptures. It's not even hinted at. Even the idea of a priesthood, why one would be necessary, is not in any way able to be reasoned through in the scripture itself. There's just nothing there. And that makes perfect sense, because any priesthood is going to be based on humans, and humans are fallible. That last priesthood showed the exact problem that's there. The book of Hebrews tells us that really it's unnecessary anyway, because everything that a priest could ever do in the way of mediation for mankind, of offering up sacrifices and doing the things that priests are alleged to be able to do today, Jesus did all of those things. He offered himself. He is the one who represents us as mediator. He is our high priest, and he's the one who is always before the throne on our behalf. So we have everything in him in the perfect sense that churches now say, some churches, that it requires some leadership in order to fulfill those things. Now, we see a couple of things in Paul's writings, both to Titus and to Timothy, when he talks about the people who should be there, deacons and bishops, and there's a couple of offices that are mentioned there. And what he tells you, and there's basically a ranking, if you will. And so these are people who should have, you have ones that are kind of more servants, and the other ones who are more in the leadership kind of role. You also have people referred to as elders in other places. But basically, they're all going to be doing the same thing of ministering to the church. I don't have a problem with that. That in the church where I was the senior pastor, I had a group of men who were also elders, and we were, you know, tasked with the overseeing of the ministry itself. And then there were also people who served in ministry under me and with me, probably a better way of putting it. And these were people that were supposed to be of this impeccable character that we get from what Paul says to both Timothy and Titus. These would be people who have an orderly household, having wives and children. These would be the ideal. And that's what's given to us. We have that from him. So when we look through the text, what do we see in the way of something that actually takes place in the church where you would say, see, right there you have the structure. Here's an example where you have the leadership and the very upper portions of the church. Where do we find that represented? Well, the best place for it, and it's one that they point to, and it's found in Acts chapter 15. Now, the thing is that I don't usually hear them kind of go through the whole of the passage. The way that I've heard it explained basically is this. There was something that was going on that had to be brought before the church, and so they do it, and they have their council, and they put down an edict, and that is then seen throughout the whole church. It's kind of what we're thinking in the Catholic sense. You would expect to see Peter being the lead guy, having control over everything, and everybody being somewhat subordinate to him. That's what we would expect to see if what was allegedly done with Peter at Caesarea Philippi of making him the pope, he would be the ultimate authority. He's the, quote, according to them, he's the vicar of Christ. So he's the first pope. That would mean that whatever he says goes, because he's the top dog. He's God's representative on earth at that point. So what do we see? In verse 1 of chapter 15 of Acts, we read this. Certain men came down from Judea and taught the brethren, unless you are circumcised according to the custom of Moses, then you cannot be saved. So they're adding the elements of the law to the faith. Of course, that's going to be a problem. Verse 2, so when Paul and Barnabas had no small dissension and dispute with them, they determined that Paul and Barnabas and certain others of them should go up to Jerusalem to the apostles and the elders with this question. So, being sent on the way by the church, they passed through Phoenicia and Samaria, describing the conversion of the Gentiles, and they caused great joy with all the brethren. And when they had come to Jerusalem, they were received by the church and the apostles and the elders, and they reported all the things that God had done with them. But some of the sect of the Pharisees who believed rose up saying, it is necessary to be circumcised. And so then there is where all of the intrigue takes place. Well, Fast forward to verse 12. All the multitude kept silent. They listened to Barnabas and Paul declaring how many miracles and wonders God had worked through them among the Gentiles. So you can read this whole thing and you understand what it is. People come from Jerusalem and the surrounding area of Judea, and they said, hey, you Gentiles, you need to do like we do. Though we're believers in Jesus, there needs to be circumcision, things that are of the law. And Paul's not having any of it. They disputed with them and said, you can't hang that on the Gentiles. That was for us in that covenant. So it's like, well, we're going to have to take this and get it all sorted out. Paul's like, let's go. Let's do that. So, verse 13. So after they had become silent, James answered, saying, men and brethren, listen to me. Simon has declared how God at the first visited the Gentiles to take out them as a people for his name. And with the words and with the prophets, which agreed that it is written. And then so there's the quotation from the Old Testament. After this, I will return and rebuild the tabernacle of David, which has fallen down. I will rebuild the ruins, and I will set up so that the rest of mankind may seek the Lord, even the Gentiles. So they knew the day.

Then there's an edict that's given. So great, that's fine. Notice that it's not Peter presiding. It's James, and he's saying this is what we just need to do of being sensible and not wanting to be an offense to the Jews. And really, this is something that Paul had told them all along. We shouldn't do those things because God wouldn't approve of them. It's not because of the law, but the idea that we wouldn't be eating things sacrificed to idols and that we would be moral people, that's easy. That's something that you should expect. It didn't take this from the council there. Now, Paul has some interesting commentary on this. Now, some things I want to point out. When you see Peter mentioned here, he was in Antioch with them when all of this went down. So he comes there as kind of a character witness. He's not there presiding over the church. He's hanging out in Antioch with Paul among the Gentiles, modern-day Syria, right? So that's where he is along the coast, along the Mediterranean. That's where he would have been. So he's doing the things. Paul's from that area. He's got a following there. He's been in Antioch for a while. Peter comes to visit. And he's having a great time with the Gentiles, doing everything. He's not anywhere to be seen in Jerusalem at the time. So Paul gives us a recounting of the same thing, and it's found in Galatians chapter 2. So let's go there. Galatians 2. This is Paul, and he's explaining what took place at the time there in Antioch. So, reading at the beginning, let's just start at the beginning of verse or chapter 2. So, after 14 years, I went up again to Jerusalem with Barnabas, also took Titus with me, and I went to by the revelation, and I went up by revelation and communicated to them the gospel which I preach among the Gentiles, but privately to those who were of reputation, lest any by any means I might run or had run in vain. So first of all, it wasn't a big public thing. I went to go see the people at chapter 15 of Acts, same event that he's talking about here. So, he says, yet not even Titus, who was with me, being a Greek, was compelled to be circumcised. Remember, they're not going to make him do it. That wasn't the agreement. So, verse 4. And this occurred because of false brethren secretly brought in, who came by stealth to spy out our liberty up in Antioch, which we have in Christ Jesus, that they might bring us into bondage, to whom we did not yield submission even for 1 hour, that the truth of the gospel might continue with you. But from those who seem to be something, whatever they were, it makes no difference to me. God shows personal favoritism to no man. For those who seem to be something added nothing to me. So Paul pretty much here is saying, I didn't look to some kind of authority over me. In fact, I came there to try to shut down what was being sent from that part of the world. It's like, you can't do this to the Gentiles. Paul was going there to defend. He's not going there subservient or submitting to them. He's there to plead the case for these people. So, again, this idea that there is one authority and everybody has to fall in line, Peter was in Antioch when this all went down. He was not presiding and you know, handling things in chapter 15. We read that from that text. So verse 7, on the contrary, when they saw that the gospel for the uncircumcised had been committed to me, as the gospel for the circumcised was to Peter, for he who worked effectively in Peter for the apostleship and of the circumcision worked effectively in me towards the Gentiles. What God was doing with him among the Jews, he was doing with me among the Gentiles. Notice there's a division here. Not a division that they don't agree with one another, but you guys do your thing there, Paul's going to go do his thing there. But it wasn't because he was sent, it's because God had tasked him for this. Look at what he goes on to say. So when James and Peter and John, who seemed to be pillars, perceived the grace that had been given to me, they gave me and Barnabas the right hand of fellowship, that we should go to the Gentiles and they to the circumcised. Interesting. It's not Peter. It's Peter, James, and John, and they're the ones who say, you know, we're doing what we're doing among the Jews. Clearly God has got his hand on you with the Gentiles. You take that, we'll take this. This is not a top-down structure that we're talking about here. These are the people, Peter, James, and John, who've been there all along, and now they see that Paul has really been tasked for something that's well beyond any of them. So they're all still part of the church, but the idea that there is this rigid hierarchy starting with Peter, and that would put, you know, these guys would have to fit in what would be the mold of, say, the cardinals. But Paul just says, I don't recognize that authority. Those people who presumed, or who people thought to be something, they're not that to me.
That's not a way of disrespect.

0: fact, it's just of saying they do what they do, I do what I do. God is bigger than this. He doesn't have this hierarchy that they insist on, even in our modern day. We have churches that insist in a hierarchy, a very strict structure, and they point to what happened at Acts. But when you read what Paul has to say of the exact same event, it sounds a whole lot different than what you usually hear from them. Listen to this. Goes on. They desired only that we should remember the poor and the very thing which we also were eager to do. Now look at this. Verse 11. Now when Peter had come to Antioch, I withstood him to his face because he was to be blamed. For before a certain men came from James, he would eat with the Gentiles, but when they came, he withdrew and he separated himself, fearing those who were of the circumcision, and the rest of the Jews also played the hypocrite with him, so that even Barnabas was carried away with their hypocrisy. But when I saw that that they were not straightforward about the truth of the gospel, I said to Peter before them all, if you being a Jew live in this manner as the Gentiles and not as Jews, why do you compel Gentiles to live as Jews? He's basically saying, I rebuked those guys to their faces, told them of their hypocrisy and demonstrated it to them. Now, if you want to for a moment think that there is a single cardinal in the Catholic Church that openly in front of everyone would go and openly rebuke the Pope, you don't really understand the structure. They can say all their things behind the scenes, but the idea that you have this and Paul not recognizing some great authority over himself, even Peter himself, just tells you what we're being told by some people is really a lot of, I believe, fanciful storytelling, because it doesn't match up with what we're reading here. So institutions, churches, I don't care what the claims are. Make the claims all that you want to. It's best if we are ever able to take the claims of any church and compare them up to the Word of God. The problem that we have among the Catholics is that they don't recognize anybody other than themselves to be able to interpret anything from the Bible. And everything that I've read here, if I'm talking to a very devout Catholic who understands what they believe, they will tell you that you can't believe what I'm saying here because I can't possibly understand the Bible without them explaining it to me. So we get in that place of just circular reasoning. There's nowhere to go from there. But I did want to get over or get to the point where we get a chance to look at, you know, church structure. Is it good for there to be leadership in a church? Absolutely. Paul puts that in place. Again, I mentioned it, Timothy and Titus. No question about it. I think churches function really, really well. If there's a senior pastor, what we would call a senior pastor, who is faithful to teach all the way through the scripture, not just topically about whatever might sound really cool and keep people entertained. If they are teaching all of the Bible, the good and the bad, the stuff that's easy to hear and the stuff that's really hard to hear, they need to be teaching it all. And if they're doing that, they should be surrounded by people of like mind who have the ability to make the decisions that need to be made for a church, and that they work as one unit. People that are of spiritual maturity and of great, great character. Take a look at this, and I'll finish with this. At chapter 6 of the book of Acts, just the people that were waiting on what we would think as waiting on tables is what took place when there was a dispute among the non-Jewish believers at the time in the early church. And what they were told, that when they came to the disciples, hey, we need some help with our widows and the things about the distribution of food and needs, and they were told we've got too many other things going on. You find people from among yourself, you Greeks, you Gentiles who are believers, you find men that are filled with the Holy Spirit, that are filled with wisdom, and who are of great report, and you have them see to these things. So what we would think is just the basic seeing to the needs of the church and the needs of the people, the kind of the people that were in lower parts of leadership, still had to be filled with wisdom, filled with the Holy Spirit, and have great rapport. So that means that people don't have any problems working with them. These are people of great character. So I don't have a problem with that kind of structure in a church. I think it's vital that that all takes place. So anyhow, I think this is very, very important that we understand this. If you have questions on that too, contact me through the ministry's website. I'd love to discuss them with you. And we will pick up back where we're supposed to be in Revelation 21 starting next week.
1: 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Till next time.
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0: Welcome to today's edition of Upward Call, a radio outreach ministry of Calvary Chapel, Madison, Wisconsin. 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
1: We're in Matthew chapter 20. You want to turn there? So, Father, we thank you, God, for your word. And thank you, God, that you have given us all these incredible opportunities, Lord, that we just pray, we seek your will, God, and watch you do the rest. And you are very faithful always, God. And we're so grateful to you, God, for all that you give to us, all you provide. So bless your word right now as it goes forth, I ask in Jesus' name, amen. Matthew chapter 20. For the kingdom of heaven is like a landowner who went out early in the morning to hire laborers for his vineyard. Now when he had agreed with the laborers for a denarius a day, he sent them into his vineyard. And he went out about the third hour and saw others standing idle in the marketplace. He said to them, you also go into the vineyard. Whatever is right, I will give you. So they went. Again, he went out about the sixth and the ninth hour and did likewise. And about the 11th hour, he went out and found others standing idle, said to them, why have you been standing here idle all day? They said to him, because no one hired us. He said to them, you also go into the vineyard, and whatever is right, you will receive. So when evening had come, the owner of the vineyard said to his steward, call the laborers and give them their wages, beginning with the last to the first. And when those who came who were hired about the 11th hour, they each received a denarius. But when the first came, they supposed that they would receive more. And they likewise received each a denarius. And when they had received it, they complained against the landowner, saying, these last men have worked only an hour, and you made them equal to us who have borne the burden and the heat of the day. But he answered one of them and said, friend, I'm not doing you no wrong. Did you not agree with me for a denarius? Take what is yours and go your way. I wish to give to this last man the same as you. Is it not lawful for me to do what I wish with my own things? Or is it your eye evil because I am good? So the last will be first and the first last, Jesus says. For many are called, but few are chosen. As I mentioned before, the chapter divisions are not part of the original manuscripts, but were added by copyists centuries later for convenient reference points, but they don't always facilitate a good flow to the narrative, and that is the case here. This big number 20 there, it shouldn't really be there. This parable is linked to the previous encounters that Jesus had in chapter 19. The context is Jesus approaching Jerusalem to formally present himself as Israel's long-awaited Messiah. Two incidences occurred in chapter 19 that gave great insight into the Lord's coming kingdom. The first was when little children were brought to him, chapter 19, verse 13. Those with nothing to offer, totally helpless, being brought to Jesus just to receive blessings from him. It says that those who were bringing them were rebuked by the Lord's disciples. Like, dude, don't bother our busy, important Messiah. What are you doing? Get out of the way. We got important business here. But Jesus told them in chapter 19, verse 14, let the little children come to me. Don't forbid them, for of such is the kingdom of heaven. In other words, this is who the kingdom of heaven is open to. Those with nothing to offer to God, which is everybody. Some people just think they know they're God's gift to the world. But those coming to receive God's grace freely, just by faith. A whole new concept. This is a whole new concept there in the first century. And especially to the followers of Jesus, that incident was followed by this man coming to Jesus who did have every earthly asset to offer to God. He was God's gift in his eyes to everybody. Wealth, prestige, influence, the rich young ruler, as he's come to be known. Seemingly moral, upright man coming to Jesus asking, what must I do to have eternal life? Only to be told by Jesus in verse 21 of chapter 19, if you want to be perfect, go sell everything you got. Give it all to the poor. You'll have treasure in heaven. Come, follow me. But when the young man heard that saying, verse 22 says he went away sorrowful. Because you know what? He had a lot of earthly stuff and he could not get rid of it. Now, this whole concept of coming to God with nothing of myself, like a little child with nothing to offer, coming to God by his grace alone through nothing but faith in Jesus Christ, a Savior who gladly receives totally dependent little children, but sends self-made rich young rulers with everything they have away sorrowful. That whole concept was such an enigma to this world's thinking that when the disciples heard it, verse 25, there in chapter 19, they were greatly astonished. That phrase, greatly astonished, it's a Greek verb that's about as extreme of language as can be used to express someone's shock at being told something they never would have believed. What are you talking about? Almost impossible for a rich person to enter the kingdom of heaven? How could that be? Because they're loading down with so much stuff? How can that be? They have achieved everything to offer to God. Well, who can be saved then, they ask. But Jesus looked at them, verse 26, and said, with men, this salvation is impossible. But with God, all things are possible. All things are possible, even the salvation of hopeless sinners, with nothing to offer to God but a complete dependence upon his grace alone. How eternally grateful I am for that. For that's how I had to come to him. I had made such a mess of my life that in my worldly way of thinking, I just figured that I would be the last person an all-powerful, holy God would want anything to do with. How could he even look upon someone such? How could a wretched sinner hope to go to heaven? See, that's where this parable in chapter 20 comes in. Peter is still confused. He's unable to grasp this concept of salvation by grace alone, through faith alone. He said to the Lord in verse 27, we've left everything to follow you. Therefore, what will we have? Jesus assured them in verse 28 that when he comes to rule on his throne in his coming kingdom, his apostles would receive positions of ruling over the 12 tribes of Israel in verse 29. And everyone who has left houses, brothers, sisters, father, mother, wife, children, or lands for my name's sake shall receive a hundredfold and inherit eternal life. But many who are first will be last, the last first. Everyone who leaves their past behind, no matter how wicked or how successful, leave it all behind for Jesus alone will inherit eternal life. The Lord's kingdom operates on a totally different set of laws and principles than this present world does. Those that this world would consider first, like the rich young ruler, look at this guy, they're last, not because God puts them there, because they walk away. And those that the world would consider losers and last, the helpless, the needy, little children, those who can't even bring themselves to God, they have to be brought by others. They need others to witness to them, to tell them that God loves you. They're first. In order to illustrate that principle, Jesus now gives this parable. The conjunction at the beginning of verse 1 ties the parable to what was just being taught. But many who are first will be last, last first, for or because the kingdom of heaven is like a landowner who went out early in the morning to hire laborers for his vineyard. Now, this parable does not address rewards for service as is dealt with elsewhere in the New Testament. But it is speaking of the ultimate reward, eternal life, the wages of which is solely by grace. The kingdom of heaven is portrayed as a vineyard at harvest time. Grapes in that part of the world begin to be harvested around September, and they are picked until the rainy season. You got about a month and a half. So there's this brief window of opportunity to gather the grapes. Anything not stored up once the rainy season hits will be lost. And there would always be a sense of urgency. during the current, a grape harvest, work being done from morning to evening. The parable illustrates the urgency with which the current harvest of souls is being carried out here on earth through the preaching of the gospel. There's this brief window of opportunity during which, with this church age where those of us saved by the gospel are then carrying it out to others. A brief time can seem like a long time on earth because it's been about 2,000 years. But in eternity, where 1,000 years is as a day and a day is 1,000 years, God dwells outside of time. He's just allowed time. He's created time for redemption of human souls. And according to his timetable, it's very brief and it's very urgent. So here the landowner went out first thing in the morning, hired laborers for his vineyard. Verse 2 says, now when he had agreed with the laborers for denarius a day, he sent them into his vineyard. So before they went out to work, the laborers and the landowner agreed on a denarius for their day's wage. It's a reflective of Peter's question a few verses back, chapter 19, verse 27. We've left all to follow you. Wherefore, what shall we receive? What do we get? Now, denarius, spoken of by Jesus in this parable, was the standard one-day wage for Roman soldier and day laborers of that time. The laborers agreed. They were sent out into the harvest. And he went out about the third hour, it says in verse 3, and saw others standing idle in the marketplace, said to them, you also go into the vineyard, and whatever is right, I will give you. So they went. Again, he went out about the sixth, the ninth hour, and did likewise. The third hour would be about 8:30, 9 o'clock. It's not that those standing idle were lazy. They had just been waiting for someone to hire them. When my wife and I, we were living in Southern California for 15 years. We lived right near a very large grape production area called Rancho Cucamonga. It's a very common sight, what you see here, especially at grape harvest time. At different locations around the area with the harvest of the grapes going on nonstop, that have all these people waiting to be hired, going into these fields. And then they'd have this large festival when all the grapes were gathered in. They were very genius, dude. They would have a grape stomping contest, and then people would pay them to stomp their grapes for them. And pretty smart. They hear the laborers late in the morning were hired and told to go to work, and the landowner would give them what was right, verse 4. And he went out about the sixth hour, which is about noon. And then he went out about the ninth hour, about 3 in the afternoon. All these day laborers being sent out into the same harvest field with the promise of receiving what was right. And about the 11th hour, verse 6, so between 4 and 5 o'clock, about the 11th hour, he went out and found others standing idle and said to them, why have you been standing here idle all day? They said to him, because no one hired us. He said to them, you also go into the vineyard, and whatever is right, you will receive. The Jews divided their day into 12 hours, which meant these laborers hired about the 11th hour would have 1 hour of work. Now, surprising that the landowner continued to go recruiting workers this late in the day, but that is indicative of the urgent nature of the work. If the owner had not gone to these men, if he had not sought them out, they wouldn't have worked at all, but he went to them. He sought them. Now, early in his earthly ministry, Matthew chapter 9, Jesus told his disciples that the harvest is truly plentiful, but the laborers are few. Speaking of the harvest of souls here on earth, it's a huge harvest. The laborers are few. Therefore, pray the Lord of the harvest to send out laborers into his harvest. We see people out on the street. We interact with people at work, but there are huge areas of our society where they're totally unreached. I go into prison several times a week, thousands of men in some of them. They never get a visitor. Some of them 20 years, they've told me. Never get anybody's huge harvest field. Jesus referred to this time in human history that we're living in when the gospel of salvation by grace alone, through faith in Jesus Christ alone, this free gift of eternal life. Jesus referred to this time on several occasions as a great harvest period. And there's much to indicate in Scripture that we are in the final hours of God's gathering of lost souls into his kingdom, and people are still doing nothing. See, that's why we study the Bible prophecy. I met with some pastors a while back from around here. Oh, Pastor Jeff, what do you do? Well, I teach the Bible Sunday morning, Wednesday night, Friday night. Their jaws dropped. You teach three times a week? I didn't tell them about teaching in prisons in the middle. I mean, they teach Sunday morning, and none of them teach prophecy. I wonder why. We study prophecy due to the urgency of the hour. It's amazing. Amazing prophecy just this last Friday night. Isaiah chapter 66, 2,700 years ago, it was prophesied that the nation of Israel would be born in one day. You can see it in Isaiah 66, which was May 14, 1948. But what's amazing about the prophecy is that it predicted that after the nation was born in that one day, then the birth pains would begin. It's like, oh, that's odd. Normally, the birth pains bring about the birth. It's just the opposite of a natural birth. Who's ever heard of such a thing, it asks in Isaiah 66, a nation being born in one day and then birth pains beginning. Well, God's word predicted it. And the prophetic birth pains, as Jesus describes them in Matthew 24, we'll beginning to in a few weeks, they're occurring like never before. If you've been paying attention, wars and rumors of wars in the Middle East, what was going on at the UN this week between the nations of this earth, between Israel and the nations of this earth, everything swirls around Israel, if you haven't noticed. And then Russia and Ukraine, famines, pestilence, earthquakes. Dude, this is a record year, over 466,000 earthquakes since the beginning of this year. And many of them 7.0 or over. Normally, there might be 100, 120 in one 30-day period. This year, there's been 494 in one 30-day period. You pull up the news, another 6-point earthquake, another 5-point earthquake everywhere. Those are large earthquakes, dude. I lived in Southern California. They disrupt your world. With all the other signs that the Lord told us to look for, it would appear that we're late in the harvest period. But whether we are or not, God is seeking those who will enter this harvest field called planet Earth to help gather the fruit for eternity. In this parable, there are those right at the close of the day who are called to go into the vineyard. There in verse 7, whatever is right, you will receive. So when evening came, verse 8, the owner of the vineyard said to his steward, call the laborers, give them their wages, beginning with the last to the first. See, there's going to come a time when the harvest time ceases, when there will be no more opportunity for anyone to labor in the harvest field. And the parable provides a reminder of that. When the evening came and the day's labor was over, it was time for the laborers to receive their wages. And the point of the parable is to drive home the spiritual principle that salvation is by grace alone. Now, there's indications in multiple New Testament passages, such as 1 Corinthians 3:14, 2 Corinthians 5:10, that every believer, every worker in the harvest field, their earthly work will be evaluated and rewarded in the coming kingdom. And such scriptures infer that it is every genuine believer's greatest desire to do the Lord's will to the best of their ability. Well, he has me here on earth. He's my Lord. Lord, what do you want me to do? But here Jesus is simply illustrating the point that had been so startling to his first disciples, that salvation itself, eternal life, is rewarded according to no merit whatsoever. You just got to lay down whatever you are. You got to lay down your life and follow Jesus as your Lord. It's that simple, but to many people, that's really hard. because I got a really happening life going on too. What are you talking? I mean, I got to keep going to church and do those things. If you don't like going to church, you'd hate heaven anyway. And so all they do there is worship Jesus Christ. You know, I had to tell people, so if I don't lay down my life here, why would I want to go to a place where Jesus is the center of everything? So they called him. It says, the evening came, the owner called the laborers, gave them their wages, beginning with the last of the first. And when those who came who were hired about the 11th hour, verse 9, they each receive a denarius. Those entering into the harvest field at the end of the day, surprisingly, they're paid the common day's wage that the earliest laborers in the field that day had readily agreed to. Yeah, we'll work for that. Now, in this scenario, such a wage would be viewed as extremely generous by those who worked for an hour. And the indication being that there was no expectation by the laborers hired last of receiving an equal wage to all the rest, which establishes the point that Jesus is making. Those hired last receiving a full denarius, that sets up a misconception on the part of those hired first. In verse 10, when those hired first, they supposed, wow, these guys got a whole denarius. Obviously, we're going to get more. They supposed that they would receive more, verse 10, and they likewise received each a denarius. And when they had received it, they complained against the landowner, saying, these last men have worked only an hour. You made them equal to us. We're borne the burden in the heat of the day. As is seen in the book of Acts and in several of Paul's New Testament epistles, Romans, Galatians, Ephesians, many see this as reflective of the attitude that arose among the Jews early on when Gentiles began getting saved through nothing more than faith in Jesus Christ. How could it be that God's chosen people, the Jews, those who were the vehicle for centuries through whom the very Messiah and the salvation he brought to the world had come, how can it be that they who had received the gospel message first there in Jerusalem, everything that we as Christians place our faith in for salvation is according to the Hebrew scriptures? How could it be that those who received the message first, apart from the small remnant, Peter, James, John, and perspective to the whole nation, just a handful, how is it that the first would be last and the last first? As Jesus is portraying here, this message of eternal life, of a fallen human being being received into God's everlasting kingdom by nothing but his grace alone, that was a major stumbling block to those who would believe that they deserve more, such as the Jews or such as someone who has it all happening in this life and thinking, man, I'm God's gift to everybody. I deserve more. The same scenario is depicted in the parable of the prodigal son in Luke's Gospel, chapter 15, where the older son becomes angry with the father's reception of his undeserving younger brothers, reflective of the Jews and the Gentiles coming in as younger brothers received back through nothing but exorbitant display of grace. The father goes running to him. That's the attitude here. The older brother was all angry. Here, those who had been hired first had thought for sure, dude, that they're going to receive some kind of bonus. But seeing the laborers hired last receive a denarius, the same amount the laborers who had worked all day received, they said, wait a minute, dude, they got the same as us. That's no fair. When the laborers hired first received their wage, it says that they started grumbling and complaining and saying, this is no fair. We worked in the heat of the day and bore the burden, and you made them equal to us. And he says in verse 13, he answered one of them and he said, friend, I'm doing you no wrong. Didn't we agree for a denarius? This provides a great lesson for anybody, any one of us who received God's gracious gift of salvation. You notice while all the laborers received the same denarius, a picture of all who are saved receiving eternal life by God's grace, while they all received the same amount, the denarius was seen as an elaborate gift by the 11th hour laborers. who are more than satisfied.

Thank you for joining us. If you would like a copy of today's teaching, which is part of a Bible study that was given during one of our weekly services, please contact the church at 608-273-2911 or visit us on the web at calvarychapelmadison.com. 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Until next time, press toward the goal for the prize of the upward call of God in Christ Jesus.

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1: It's 57 degrees.
2: Surprising vegetarians. This is Ken Ham, founder of Answers in Genesis, the Creation Museum, and Ark Encounter. When you think of vegetarians, spiders probably don't come to mind. But there's one species of spider that snacks on plants, only hunting occasionally. And this shouldn't shock us. This spider is just a reminder that even creatures with predatory features once devoured only veggies. You see, God originally created man and the animals as vegetarian. It wasn't until after sin that animals turned to carnivory. And spiders aren't the only reminder of the past. Some rather fierce-looking species eat plants, including several monitor lizard species, fruit bats, and giant pandas. It's all a reminder that the history in God's word, it's true.
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1: There's nothing between our soul and God, and there's no broken reed to lean upon. The wisdom of God and the wisdom of man are contradictory. So much so that if one is wisdom, the other is foolishness. God has said, it's not with enticing words of man's wisdom, and it's not in the words which man's wisdom teacheth. And the wisdom of this world is foolishness with God, and the wisdom that's from above is the wisdom we need today. And therefore, the thing that's important here, and it's a tremendous lesson for us today, we need the power of God, not more methods or different methods or new methods.
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2: This is Minister a Minute from Mike. Today's passages are Matthew 1:1-16 and Luke 3:23-38. One of the first contradictions people will talk about is the seeming discrepancies in the lineage of Christ found in these passages. It's important to note Matthew was a tax collector, but also a Levite, so he would have been very versed in the Torah and the importance of recording lineage. Matthew's account ties Jesus to David, as promised in the scriptures, but also to Abraham, through whom all nations would be blessed. This gives Jesus the legal lineage to the throne of David. Luke, who was not a disciple, thoroughly researched the life and lineage of Christ and at some point became a Christian and companion of Paul during his latter journeys. His genealogy traces Mary's roots, which incidentally also runs through David, making Jesus double qualified to be the King of Israel and the promised Messiah. It's a plain misunderstanding of the scriptures that leads them to this false conclusion. This has been Ministry of Minute for Mike. Thank you for listening.

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0: Hebrews chapter 11, verse 4. By faith, Abel offered to God a more excellent sacrifice than Cain, through which he obtained witness that he was righteous, God testifying of his gifts, and through it, he being dead, still speaks.
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2: God loves you. He's never going to stop. Even when you're rebellious, God loves you, because God is love. That's what he is. You say, you don't know how I've blown it. God loves you. Whether you've sinned 1,000 times or 50, God loves you. Why are you trying to run away from the one who loves you more than anybody else that could ever love you in your life? Where do you think you're going? He loves you.

0: This is Hope for Today, the Bible teaching ministry of David Hawking. Some of you know exactly what it is to run, to drift, to hide, to make a mess of things and wonder if God could still love you. And yet the love of God does not die the moment you fail, and it doesn't evaporate when you wander. God's love is not fragile like ours. It is holy, steadfast, and stunningly real. And it's not just something we receive and keep for ourselves. If God has loved us and continues to love us, and He does, then we must love others the way He loves us. Today, as David Hawking continues his series on the attributes of God, he returns with day two of a message called The Love of God. And as he opens in Romans chapter 13, verse 8 today, he's going to show us that the love of God must shape the way we live and the way we love one another. Stay with us. We're going back to the Word of God. 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This is called Does God Truly Love Me? 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Does God Truly Love Me at davidhawking.org. And here's David with day two on the love of God.
1: Romans 13:8 says, "Owe no man anything except to love one another." We're under a divine responsibility and obligation, accountability to God, to love each other. I was watching the unfolding of this with a couple of kids on a school playground several years ago, and the teacher had just discussed the whole subject of loving one another, and as they went out to recess, the two kids were really arguing and fighting over the use of a tetherball. This Christian school was on the property of the church where I was pastor. I happened to be standing there watching it. And I love what this little kid said. "I love you, but I just don't like you." It seemed to me that that kind of summarized what a lot of us want to feel. Something's wrong. And I think we need to learn by our relationships with each other that this love that comes from God can only be in our hearts through the Lord. That's why a lot of these conflicts happen, because it proves to us our need of the Lord. It helps us to see it. What is the love of God? It's a divine resource that human beings need but are not born with. It's a needed relationship which believers must have with each other. But it's also a divine response to human depravity and need. And I like this. This probably helps me to understand it more than anything else. Look at 1 John 4 again in the light of this. Verse 9 and 10. "In this, the love of God was manifest." You say, show me the love of God. Okay. "In this, the love of God was manifested toward us, that God has sent His only begotten Son into the world that we might live through Him. In this is love." Here's the explanation. "Not that we loved God, but that He loved," past tense, "us," moment of time, "and sent His Son to be the propitiation for our sins." What is the love of God? It is a divine response to human depravity and need. He came to be a propitiation for our sins. Turn back to chapter 2. Look at verse 1 and 2. There perhaps is no point about the love of God that explains it any more to us than that one truth, that it's a divine response to human depravity and need. In 1 John 2, 1, it says, "My little children, these things I write to you, that you may not sin. And if anyone sins, we have an advocate with the Father, Jesus Christ the righteous, and He Himself is the propitiation for our sins. And not for ours only, but also for the whole world." Propitiation means to satisfy the wrath of God. The Passover season represents propitiation. According to the Bible, propitiation is not only for our sins, we who are believers, but also for the whole world. If you ask me, did Jesus Christ die for the whole world? Yes, if you mean propitiation. Was His death sufficient to satisfy all the righteous wrath of God against sin? Yes. The Bible teaches that all the wrath of God was put on Jesus Christ when He died for our sins. That's propitiation. Does that mean that the unbeliever who winds up in hell has already had his sins propitiated? The answer is yes. That's why it's such a tragedy to reject the love of God. And this is love, not that we love God, but that he loved us and sent his son to be the propitiation for sins. Now, when it says for our sins, it uses a Greek preposition not only in 1 John 4, but chapter 2, called huper, which means in the behalf of. And we would say in English a word of sufficiency. I want you to take your Bible and put your finger in two passages to compare them. Matthew 20, verse 28, and 1 Timothy 2, 5 and 6. And I want to show you something about God's love that maybe you have not seen as it applies to both unbeliever and believer. The Bible tells us that in this is love, not that we love God and then reap the benefits. That's not the point. But that God loved us and sent his son to be the propitiation for our sins. And as 1 John 2, 2 says, not just for the sins of the believer, but for the whole world, even the unbeliever. He is the savior of the world, you know, even if they don't respond to him. There's a difference between propitiation and redemption. Before you look at these two words, when a Jew thinks of the day of atonement, he thinks of the nation. The whole nation is being dealt with, and God's wrath needs to be satisfied. Now, if the high priest does that for the nation, does that mean that every single Jewish person would go to heaven? No. Does that mean that every Jewish person would be, quote, saved or redeemed? No. Only propitiated. If an individual Jew during the course of the year sins and does not bring an individual sacrifice for a sin, the Bible says he's cut off forever. That's called sinning willfully, which is mentioned in Hebrews chapter 10. If we sin willfully after we have a knowledge of the truth that the only way God will save us is through the sacrifice of his son, if we sin willfully, the Bible says there remains no more sacrifice for sin, but a certain anticipation of the fiery judgment of God. Every Jew understands that. He's got to bring an individual sacrifice for his sin all during the year. Thousands of animals are killed. But once a year, the high priest takes the blood of an animal and makes an atonement, a covering for the sins of the whole nation, but that doesn't mean they're saved. Listen, folks, because Jesus died on the cross for the whole world does not mean everybody's going to be saved. Propitiation deals with satisfying God's wrath against sin, and Jesus' death was sufficient for that. But redemption, which means you are bought out from the slave market of sin, death, and hell and set free, redemption applies only to those who believe. Did Christ die for only the believers? Yes, in the sense of redemption. But he also died for believers and unbelievers in the sense of propitiation. Is everybody with me? People often ask me questions. Do you believe in limited atonement? Yes, but I also believe in unlimited atonement. He died as a propitiation for the sins of the entire world. But redemption only refers to those who believe. Now I want to show you, you got Matthew 20, 28? It says, Jesus is talking. Just as the Son of Man did not come to be served, but to serve and to give his life a ransom for many. Now turn to 1 Timothy chapter 2 and look at verse 5 and 6. For there is one God and one mediator between God and men, the man Christ Jesus, who gave himself a ransom for all. Now wait a minute. Matthew 20, 28 says a ransom for many. 1 Timothy 2, 6 says a ransom for all. Which is it? For all or for many? The little preposition for is different in the Greek in those two verses. In Matthew 20, 28, it's the word anti, which means in the stead of. We would say substitution. In 1 Timothy 2, 6, it's a preposition huper, meaning in the behalf of. We would say sufficiency. Watch this carefully. His ransom, his payment for our sin, is substitutionary for the many who believe in him, and only them. But it is sufficient as a ransom for all, whether they believe or they don't. When we read in 1 John 4 that this is the love of God, here's a way to understand it, is when God sent his son to be the propitiation for our sins, it's not in the stead of them, it's in the behalf of them. The issue is sufficiency. Was his coming into the world a sufficient demonstration of God's love for even those who would never believe in him? The answer is absolutely. Now I understand something about God's love. So you may be listening to me and not buying a thing here. You've never really come to know him as Savior. You've never been born again. You're just listening and you say, I don't believe that. I just want you to know he still loves you anyway. And that helps me to understand love. Love is a divine response to human depravity and need. God loves you even when you don't care about him. Romans 5:8 says, but God commends his love toward us and that while we were yet sinners, Christ died for us. You care nothing about him. He still loves you. You say, I don't want anything to do with this. You just keep roaming around doing your thing. I just want you to know God loves you. He's never going to stop. even when you're rebellious, even when you want to do your own thing, you want to go your own way. God loves you. He can't do anything else because God is love. That's what He is. God loves you right where you are. You say, you don't know how I've blown it. God loves you. Whether you've sinned 1,000 times or 50, God loves you. Why are you trying to run away from the one who loves you more than anybody else that could ever love you in your life? Where do you think you're going? He loves you. What is the love of God? A divine reassurance that eliminates fear. Love has been perfected. It's come to a mature point among us in this, that we may have boldness, confidence, in the day of judgment, because as He is, so are we in this world. We are in Christ. Amen? His love for us takes away all fear. There's no fear in love. Perfect love casts out fear because fear involves torment. He who fears has not been made perfect in love. Let me tell you, a performance-oriented Christianity always fears. The other day, up in Canada, I was talking with a pastor who I think leans towards performance orientation. At least he was constantly harping on how we need to be careful. You know, he said, there are no guarantees. And I said, let me clear this up for a moment. Are we talking about heaven or what? He said, that's a simplistic answer. I said, I know, but I need it right now. What are we talking about? Well, he says, we have no guarantee of heaven. Man, I don't see it that way. We need to be careful. We need to be careful. I say, I believe in walking with the Lord and having a lifestyle that pleases Him, but I'm not sure you and I are on the same wavelength. I said, I just want to ask you, do you believe there's no condemnation to those who are in Christ? He didn't answer me. He just looked stern. I said, well, let me give you another one. The Bible says that nothing can separate us from the love of God, which is in Christ Jesus our Lord. He said, you're a Calvinist, aren't you? Calvinist, Arminian? I think maybe Calminian would be better. I don't know. I just want to believe the Bible. Are you insecure? Then you're not looking to the love of God. You're looking to yourself. You're not looking to the cross of Jesus Christ. You're trusting your own performance. I thank God He died and paid for all my sins. Amen. I couldn't pay for one of them. There's nothing I can do to handle them. Only He can handle them. You talk about security. There's no fear in that love. It's completely cast out. And let me tell you, that fear involves torment. You can live on the edge and scared to death that you're going to make one false move and God will hit you with a proverbial bat from heaven and you'll never see heaven. I watched a television show. I was so angry I didn't know whether to destroy the TV or call a station or what. It was Christian television. And I watched a guy discuss how if you're not walking with the Lord, when Jesus comes again, you aren't going, he said. He described it, he even used the blackboard. My dear friends, security is resting in the Lord's love for you. And Paul said, I'm persuaded that neither death, nor life, nor angels, nor principalities, nor powers, nor things present, nor things to come, nor height, nor depth, nor any other created thing shall be able to separate us from the love of God, which is in Christ Jesus our Lord. I can go to sleep at night with real peace in my heart. Perfect love casts out fear. Fear has torment. What is the love of God? It is also a personal resolve to keep the commandments of Jesus Christ. Talk about balance. We just really blasted into human performance and now we're back on it again. Turn to 1 John chapter 5. I read in verse 2 of chapter 5, by this we know that we love the children of God when we love God and keep His commandments. Now here's a definition. For this is the love of God, that we keep His commandments, and His commandments are not burdensome. We've already learned that it's tough to say that you love God if you can't love the guy that you see. Trying to love this invisible one who loves us and promises to take us to heaven, well, how do we know when we do love Him? If He's invisible, we can't see Him, can't relate to Him like we do people, person to person, then how in the world? God's answer, keep His commandments. Turn to John chapter 14. A lot of you are going to be frustrated with this because some of us approach this with a legalistic mind. It's interesting, isn't it, how we grow up thinking about how there are conditions for love. Every true child of God who really is in love with the Lord has no hassle on this. The Bible says His commandments are not burdensome. And every child of God that tells me this is a hassle is revealing that you're a little short on loving God. You say you love God? Great, do what He says. Simple. Or is it? John 14, are you with me? Verse 15. If you love me, do what? What did Jesus say? Keep my command. You love Him? Then do what He says. Chapter 15, verse 9. As the Father loved me, I also have loved you. Abide in my love. If you keep my commandments, you will abide in my love, just as I've kept my Father's commandments and abide in His love. These things I've spoken to you, that you'll be unhappy the rest of your life and have a sour face like you ate pickles, obviously. Wait, that isn't what it says. It says, my joy will be in you. Why are people not filled with joy? Why are they so unhappy? Because they're not loving God in the sense of keeping his commandments. They're not doing what he says. If you did what he said, you'd be happier. So why are you trying to be unhappy by not doing what he says? Plus the fact, you say you love God and you don't do what he says, something's wrong. Do what he says and you'll be very happy. You'll be filled with joy. Turn to 1 John again and look at chapter 2. Look at what it says in verse 3. Now, by this we know that we know him if we keep his commandments. He who says, I know him, and does not keep his commandments, is a liar, and the truth is not in him. But whoever keeps his word, truly the love of God is perfected or made mature in him. By this we know that we're in him. He who says he abides in him ought himself also to walk just as he walked. What is the love of God? It's a personal resolve to keep the commandments of Jesus Christ. And it's no heavy trip to anybody that loves him. Never. The second question I'll deal with quickly. What is required in order to experience the love of God? If I'm reading 1 John 4:7 correctly, a spiritual birth is required. It says, everyone who loves is born of God. Literally has been born. There's a point at which it happened and it never changes. Are you born again? If I understand my Bible correctly, it's not only a spiritual birth that's caused by God, but it's a personal knowledge of God. Look at verse 7 and 8 carefully. Everyone who loves is born of God and knows, literally continues to know God. He who does not love does not know God. Never did come to know him. All true believers continue to know about God. It's an experiential knowledge. A spiritual birth, a personal knowledge. What else is required? Well, according to this passage, the presence of the Holy Spirit is required. Look at verse 13. By this we know that we abide in him and he in us because he has given us of his Spirit. Galatians 5:22 says, the fruit of the Spirit is love. Romans 5:5 says, the love of God is shed abroad in our hearts by the Holy Spirit. How in the world can I experience the love of God? You need the Holy Spirit. You never get the Holy Spirit until you're born again. And you cannot love anybody with God's love until the Holy Spirit of God is in your life and beginning to control your life. That's why we have to be filled with the Holy Spirit. What else is required? If I'm reading this text carefully, I'm just looking at what the Bible says. Then I need a personal confession that Jesus is the Son of God. Verse 15 of chapter 4. Whoever confesses that Jesus is the Son of God, God abides in him and he in God. Chapter 5, verse 5. Who is he who overcomes the world but he who believes that Jesus is the Son of God? The Bible says he that does not believe, John 3:18 says, is condemned already because he has not believed that Jesus is the Son of God. A man born blind one day was trying to figure out who healed him. Jesus eventually found him after he'd been interrogated by the Pharisees. And Jesus introduced him to himself. Do you know who it is who healed you? Tell me who he is, Lord, that I may worship him. Jesus introduced him to the fact he was the Son of God. And he said, I believe that you are the Son of God. Is it necessary to believe that? You bet. You'll never experience the love of God until you confess that Jesus is the Son of God.
0: That's Bible teacher David Hawking sharing the truth in love right here on Hope for Today. He'll be back to wrap up our lesson and to lead us in a beautiful moment of prayer. This is going to really bring what we've learned today home to our hearts, so stay tuned. First, Matt's in studio with me, and together we're going to share a great resource for your home Bible study library.
2: Think about the last time you witnessed a rainbow. It's a remarkable, beautiful reminder of God's promise to never again destroy the world with a flood.
0: Matt, God keeps his word, doesn't he?
2: Mm-hmm.
0: Every time. And his word can always be trusted.
2: Absolutely.
0: But think about the disdain our culture has today for biblical teaching. The compromises made in churches today, redefining marriage, embracing evolutionary theory on the origin of life.
2: In spite of all evidence to the contrary.
0: Exactly. The denial of godly virtue that leads so many to call evil good and good evil.
2: You know, these issues are not just contemporary. They're outlined and addressed in the events of Genesis chapters 1 through 11, and a thorough study through the passages provides clear answers.
0: Matt, it's very easy to get discouraged by the evil flourishing.
2: Big time.
0: Watching the news can be depressing.
2: Oh, sending your kids to a university is a gamble.
0: Yes, yes it is. Pressures to acquiesce and stay silent on biblical truth, they are incredible.
2: Big time.
0: But with your dad's book, The Beginning, From Creation to the Flood, you'll take a confidence-building, exciting journey through the first 11 chapters of the Bible.
2: Yeah, the comparison between early civilization and contemporary culture are amazing. But the teaching on creation, the fall, the nature of mankind, and the justice and grace of God are outstanding.
0: They are indeed. 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
2: And please pray for hope for today.
0: Amen. 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That's David, HOCKING.org. And just before our teacher returns to close us out, please remember that we would be honored to pray for you. What's burdening your heart right now? Is there a need in your life or maybe some insurmountable battle you're facing? Whatever the case, reach out and let us know how we can pray for you. And of course, we'd ask you to pray for us as well. We need prayer for sure. And pray that God would continue to use Hope for Today to strengthen believers, to reach the lost, and keep His truth going out with power. And pray regarding God's supply for our financial need as well. And if the Lord leads you to help answer that prayer request by standing with us ministry financially through a one-time gift or maybe monthly giving, as God enables you to give, do you know that your partnership will help keep this broadcast on the air and online and help us continue declaring the truth of God's word without compromise. 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And here's David.
1: You'll never experience the love of God until you confess that Jesus is the Son of God. And one other thing, look at chapter 5, verse 1. It says, whoever believes that Jesus is the Messiah, the Christ, is born of God. I've got to believe Jesus is the Messiah. Look back at chapter 2, please. Verse 22. It says, who is a liar but he who denies that Jesus is the Messiah? He is Antichrist who denies the Father and the Son. Whoever denies the Son does not have the Father either. He who acknowledges the Son has the Father also. You must believe Jesus is the Messiah. Is it necessary to believe that Jesus is the Messiah in order to experience the love of God? God's answer is yes. John chapter 4, verse 25. Jesus met a Samaritan woman who had an immoral lifestyle. And I read in verse 25, the woman said to him, I know that Messiah is coming, who is called Christ. When he comes, he'll tell us all things. Jesus said to her, I who speak to you am he. And at this point, his disciples came and they marveled that he talked with a woman. Yet no one said, what do you seek or why are you talking with her? The woman then left her water pot and went her way into the city and said to the men, come see a man who told me all things that I ever did. Could this be the Messiah? Many of the Samaritans of that city believed in him because of the word of the woman who testified, he told me all that I ever did. So when the Samaritans had come to him, they urged him to stay with them. He stayed there 2 days, and many more believed because of his own word. Then they said to the woman, now we believe not because of what you said, for we have heard for ourselves and know that this is indeed the Messiah, the Savior of the what? God so loved the world that he gave his only begotten Son, that whoever believes in him should not perish, but have everlasting life. Praise God for his love. Let's close with prayer. Father, you know how easy it is for us to say the words, but not to show it in our life. And there are a lot of us who struggle with the love of God for many reasons. You tell us you love us no matter what, whatever we do. Whoever we are, whatever we say, you love us. and that your love was demonstrated when Jesus died on a cross for our sins. God, I pray for those not sure that if they died today, they'd be in heaven. They're not really sure they've ever been born of the Spirit of God, and life has been frustrating in terms of experiencing love. God, help us to see your wonderful love for us. And I pray, Lord, that those of us who say we know you may once again understand that your love needs to be shown, demonstrated one to another. We need to trust your Holy Spirit to fill us and control us in order for us to really show the love of God, to experience it. Help us, Lord, to see that, we pray. In Jesus' name, amen.
0: Amen. Well, tomorrow David begins a message called The Glory of God. Using selected passages of Scripture, he'll take us into one of the most majestic and mind-staggering truths in all of the Bible, that God alone is clothed in glory, glory that no man can match, no world can dim, and no creature can steal. Wow, let's look at it. The glory of God, tomorrow on Hope for Today.
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5: In the second psalm, God's word tells us that God will be laughing at scoffers who think they're going to outsmart their creator. 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
7: It's 59 degrees.
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today we're going to see a message I entitled Accounted Righteous from Romans 4, 1 through 12. And I divided it into three parts. Abraham was accounted righteous, verses 1 through 4. David was accounted righteous, verses 5 through 8. And we can be accounted righteous, verses 9 through 12. And so, blessed is the man, verses 6 through 8, just as David describes the blessedness of a man to whom God imputes righteousness apart from works. Blessed are those, quoting from David, Psalm 32, verses 1 and 2, Paul quoting it here in verses 7 and 8, blessed are those whose lawless deeds are forgiven, whose sins are covered. Blessed is the man whom the Lord does not impute sin. Now with Abraham, Paul gives an example of justification that came 420 years before the law of Moses had ever been given. But with David, now he presents a justification by faith 450 years after the law had been given. And so he's taken both sides of the argument here. Before the law was ever given, 420 years. After the law had been given, 450 years later, David discovers the blessedness that comes by faith. Don't get me wrong. I believe David, when he was younger, had a works for salvation attitude. I believe that it's reflected in Psalm 26, verse 1, when David wrote, "Vindicate me, O Lord, for I have walked in my integrity. I have also trusted in the Lord. I shall not slip." So those two lines, "I have walked in my integrity. I shall not slip. Lord, vindicate me." That's a works for salvation attitude. Lord, look what I have done. In my trust to you, I have walked in integrity, my integrity. I shall not slip. But when we get to Psalm 32, we get to Psalm 51, this is after David had slipped. David was so sure that the combination of his personal integrity, his trust in God, would keep him from slipping into sin. And don't get me wrong, I believe that personal integrity and trust in the Lord are very important characteristics for all of us to have. But we must never allow our personal integrity to be our sole means of our vindication before God. It is only through Jesus Christ that sins can truly be vindicated before God. It is believed that David wrote Psalm 32 in response to God's forgiveness after he had committed adultery with Bathsheba, after he had attempted to cover up Bathsheba's pregnancy by having her husband Uriah killed. Hiding it for nearly 9 months, David refused to confess his sin before the Lord. And during this time, David would describe his body, saying his bones grew old as he groaned over his sins all day long because God's hand was heavy upon him, causing his vitality or his vigor to become like the drought of summer. David's groanings tell us that he felt remorse over his sins. But remorse is not confession. And without confession, there can be no true forgiveness. So Psalm 32:5, this is a good verse. "I acknowledge my sin to you, and my iniquity I have not hidden. I said, I will confess my transgressions to the Lord, and you forgave the iniquity of my sin." Selah. Now, Selah is a questionable word that appears in the Psalms. They're not quite sure what the word means in the Hebrew. Some believe that it was actually a musical term for the musician to have a refrain there, just to hold out the chord for a moment. So some believe that by the Selahs, it has this sense of reflecting upon what was just written. Don't rush on to the next verse. Sit on this verse for a moment. Think about it for a moment. Sometimes we rush on. I just took in online class a survey of the Old Testament. I'm not finished yet. I still have a week to go.
But in the last 12 weeks, I had to read the Old Testament. And that's a lot of reading in 12 weeks. Plus, I had a textbook of 350 pages on top of that. And I had to write about 8 or 9 papers about what I was learning from the Old Testament. And I didn't have time to think about what I was reading. I didn't have time to reflect upon, to underline. I just had to do the speed reading course of the Old Testament. And it was fine. It was fine to get a quick overview of the Old Testament. But that's a lot of words to dump in one's mind quickly. And sometimes we don't need just to read through it quickly. We need to slow it down a little bit. Salah, I have acknowledged my sin to you. My iniquity I have not hidden. I said, I will confess my transgressions to the Lord. And you forgave the iniquity of my sin. You know, I love it how quickly forgiveness came after David confessed through the prophet Nathan in 2 Samuel 12:13. But even here in Psalm 32:5, I confess my transgressions, you forgave my iniquity. In 2 Samuel 12:13, I have sinned against the Lord was the confession that David gave to Nathan. And Nathan said, the Lord has also put away your sin. You shall not die. See, Nathan was sent by the Lord to draw that confession out of his king, that he would cause David to confess his sin that he had been sitting on for almost 9 months. He'd been sitting on this sin and it had been grieving him, his bones. He felt like he had no strength, no vitality. It was wiping him out. And yet he refused. He had remorse. He refused to confess. And it was through a story that the prophet told him that drew out that confession. And as soon as David said the words, I have sinned against the Lord, Nathan responded, and the Lord has put away your sin. You shall not die. This confession, a declaration made by David. But then he said, how blessed is the man. Blessed is the man. That word in the Greek means to extol as or declare to be blessed. It's a state of blessedness. How blessed is the man? Pastor Chuck Smith used to say, oh, how happy is the man. It was only after David had acknowledged his sin, his iniquity, his transgressions to God, that he found forgiveness. And I don't know about you, to find forgiveness from the Lord, how happy that makes me. Like David, we are accounted righteous through the confession of our faith. Remember, David, at one time, Psalm 26, verse 1, you can look at it for yourself. David said, Lord, I have walked in my integrity. I shall not slip. But David lost his integrity at some point. He had saw a beautiful woman as a king, and the Old Testament rules that they were under at that time, it was permissible to have more than one wife. He sought for that beautiful woman, and he learned that she was married, and yet he sent for her anyways. I think, personally, that David could have said, hey, what about that beauty over there? But when he learned that she was already married, he should have started looking again if he needed another wife. I can't understand why he needed another wife, but if he needed another wife, he should have looked further elsewhere, but he didn't. And yet he found righteousness through confession, not because of his works. His works failed him, but faith through God did not fail him. So we can be accounted righteous, verses 9 through 12. I'll read the context. Does this blessedness then come upon the circumcised only, or upon the uncircumcised also? For we say that faith was accounted righteous to Abraham for righteousness. How then was it accounted? While he was circumcised or uncircumcised? Not while he was circumcised, but while uncircumcised. And he received the sign of circumcision, the seal of righteousness of faith, which he had
while still uncircumcised, that he

might be the father of all those who believe, though they are uncircumcised, that righteousness might be imputed to them also, and the father of circumcision to those who not only are circumcised, but also those who walk in the steps of faith which our father Abraham had while uncircumcised. So Paul first showed us that Abraham was accounted righteous by God, verses 1 through 4, because of the faith that he had in God before the giving of the law, 420 years, before the law was ever given, before he was circumcised. He next revealed that David was accounted righteous before God even after breaking the law of God, some 450 years after the law had been given. But it was through the acknowledgement of his sin, his iniquity, his transgressions, that he found forgiveness. Now Paul declares that being accounted righteous can come to everyone who believes in Jesus. Verses 9 and 10, Abraham's faith was accounted to him for righteousness. Does this blessedness then come upon the circumcised only, or upon the uncircumcised also? For we say that faith was accounted to Abraham for righteousness. How then was it accounted? While he was circumcised or uncircumcised? While he was circumcised, but not while uncircumcised. The blessedness that Abraham and David experienced came as a result of God not imputing their sin upon them, but instead he imputed righteousness upon them. Paul has shared about righteousness being imputed upon those who put their trust in God seven times. Romans chapter 4, verses 3, 4, 5, 6, 8, 9, and 10. He uses this word imputed, translated for us, imputed in the Old Testament. I think at the King James Version, I think the word is translated as reckon. To me, that always reminds me of an old Western movie. Well, I reckon. But it is a word to take into account. The expression is used as a technical term applied to God's act of justification, which is more fully explained in verse 6. He describes this blessedness of a man to whom God imputes righteousness apart from works. God does not impute righteousness because of works. Remember, if you work, you are owed a debt. And so if you work for your salvation, then God owes you a debt. And you could stand before the Lord at the great white throne and say, or the Bema Seat judgment throne, whichever throne you'll be standing before, and you could say, Lord, you owe me this. Here's the work I did. And God would say, oh, you're right. I did forget to pay you. No, he won't say that at all. I don't owe you anything. But it was Abraham's faith accounted to him as righteousness while he was uncircumcised. There was no works. There was no law. It was 420 years before the law. He hadn't been circumcised yet. In fact, Paul goes on to explain about the circumcision, verses 11 and 12. He received the sign of circumcision as a seal of the righteousness of faith which he had while still uncircumcised, that he might be the father of all those who believe, though they are uncircumcised, that righteousness might be imputed on them also, the father of the circumcision to those who are not only of the circumcision, but those also who walk in the steps of faith to which our father Abraham had while still uncircumcised. So whether circumcised or uncircumcised, Paul is saying, it was faith that resulted in Abraham's righteousness. And the argument then is for us, whether circumcised or uncircumcised, it is faith that causes righteousness to be imputed or to be put on our account. Circumcision then became the seal that God placed upon Abraham as a result of the faith that Abraham had placed in God. When in Genesis 15:5 and 6, God

is not a Jew, who is one outwardly, nor is circumcision that of outward in the flesh, but he is a Jew who is one inwardly, and the circumcision is that of the heart in the spirit, not of the letter, and those whose praise is not from men, but from God. That seal, we also know it as the gift of the Holy Spirit that's given to those who believe in Christ Jesus in Ephesians 1:13. In him you have been also trusted, having heard the word of truth, the gospel of your salvation, in whom also, having believed through our faith, having believed, you were sealed by the Holy Spirit of promise. This blessedness, this declaration, a word that means to extol or to declare blessed, it comes to those who are either circumcised or uncircumcised. Therefore, Abraham then becomes the father of both, both the uncircumcised and the circumcised, but only to those who walk in the steps of faith which our father Abraham had. Like Abraham and David, we are counted righteous by walking in the steps of faith. Righteousness comes by faith in Jesus Christ and Christ alone. Abraham was accounted righteous, and like Abraham, we too are accounted righteous by faith. David, we learned, was accounted righteous, and like David, we are accounted righteous through our confession of faith. So like Abraham and David, we are accounted righteous. This blessedness, oh, how happy is the man, oh, how happy is the woman to extol as or declare to be blessed. It's a state of blessedness to those who have put their faith in Jesus and have been accounted righteous by God. Do you know? I hope you do. As a believer in Jesus Christ, as far as our salvation is concerned, there's nothing more that we can do to be any more saved than what we are already. That is something at 7 years old I misunderstood as a child. See, I went forward at 7 years old at a revival meeting at a church in Winthrop Harbor, Illinois. And the preacher gave an invitation, and it took me a couple of days to respond. That's a good thing about revival meetings. Sometimes on the first teaching, you don't respond. So you get to come back the next night and get another shot at it. There can be conviction, but even as a child, conviction wasn't enough to get me to walk the aisle. And as a child, I pledged to the Lord that I'll do it tomorrow. And the next day, it took me a while. I'm glad that in that Baptist church, they sang, I'm assuming, I don't have this as a memory. It was always a joke of our church that often the pastor would let them sing Just As I Am about 200 times to make sure. They would go on and on and on. And I sat through every stanza. The amazing thing to me as a seven-year-old being convicted by the Lord, and I don't know how much conviction I had, but I knew I needed Jesus. Every verse that went by, the easier it got to sit. And I believe whether you're 7 or 70, that is true to this day. You can have conviction and you can feel that, Lord, I need to respond to this. But conviction doesn't necessarily mean that you're going to respond. And as a 7-year-old, every verse that passed, the easier it got, to where in my mind, there was a point I reached, it's like, I'm not going forward today either. I'm going to sit here one more day. But then the preacher said, one last verse. If no one responds, we'll close. So apparently I responded, and so they probably did another at least 50 verses after that. I don't know. Thing is, there was something about the ease of me sitting there, and I remember this as if it happened yesterday. When the pastor said one last verse, conviction hit hard again on me, and I knew I couldn't help but respond. I believe I might have even ran. I'm not sure. I know I was crying. And I had determined

0: I wasn't going to cry. So I came home that night, and my mom noticed that I was a bit melancholy, maybe a little depressed. Shouldn't be. It should be, oh, how happy is the boy? I was 7, so I can't use man in there. But I wasn't. And she said, what's wrong? And I said, I know I went forward, but I haven't been baptized yet. So I'm not actually saved yet. She goes, oh, no, you're saved. Baptism came probably a week later. They had a baptistry in the church. I was so small that the pastor put me on his knee to dunk me. But even at 7, I had this concept that I hadn't followed through quite yet. There was more that needed to be done. My mom explained, and I don't remember how she explained it, but I remember that she did, that no, you've already done everything necessary for salvation. One more story of that little boy at 7 years old. The night I was baptized, and I do believe it was the next week, it was on a Sunday night, and they allowed you then to have your first communion after receiving the Lord and being baptized. So I was baptized. I was able to receive communion for the first time. That first Sunday, I remember, I wore a yellow shirt. Do you know that communion juice and yellow does not go together? I spilled it. I don't know if I got any of it in my mouth. It seemed like all of it went down my shirt. I was covered with juice. And then, to heap embarrassment upon a 7-year-old, everyone who was baptized tonight and had their first communion, please come down front after the service. We want to love on you a little bit. And so I remember trying to hide my communion-stained shirt. It wasn't until a few years ago. That's how we stand. Blood-covered before God. It dawned on me a few years ago. That's how we look to our Father God, covered by the blood of Jesus. And if that's how it looks when I see Jesus in heaven, I'm not going to try to hide the blood no longer. I'm going to let people see it. I'm covered by the blood of the Lamb.
1: 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That's 847-265-0646. 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
5: It's 60 degrees.

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0: Welcome to Simple Truths, the daily half-hour study of God's Word with Xavier Reese, Senior Pastor of Calvary Chapel of Pasadena, California. Pastor Xavier, you're seeing a lot of similarities between our society and that of the Israelites of Isaiah's time. And today, you find that in a very telling vision of the prophet.
1: Yes, the day that we live in is the apex of relativism. Everybody is living their lives out by their own standard. There's a lot of justification. There's a lot of excuses that go on. And we know that in the days of Isaiah, they call good evil and evil good. That's the same thing that's going on today. People don't want to live the life of Christ. People want to live their own lives, yet be called Christians. That's a very difficult thing. Certainly, we don't want to preach legalism, but we do need to hold the standard of Christ very, very clear. And it's up to them to obey individually. It's up to me to live my life out as I trust the Word of God, the power of the Holy Spirit to transform me. And maybe that's a better perspective. People refuse to be transformed today. They want to remain the same. You cannot. If you're a Christian, you must demand transformation of your life. If you don't, I don't know what it is that you base your Christianity on. And so Isaiah is going to be, he's going to take us to the woodshed, as old J. Vernon McGee used to say. So buckle up and let's see what he has for us. By the way, don't forget to write to us. Letters, email. We'd love to hear from you to see if God is using these programs. The only way we can measure this. Lord bless you.
0: Yes, your correspondence really is the best confirmation that our broadcast ministry is meeting needs. 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And I'll be repeating all that after the message. But please get in touch soon. For now, let's get right to the teaching for today, beginning in the book of Isaiah.
1: Isaiah chapter 1, verse 1 through 20. The message is entitled, Heavenly Justice, a Love Trial. Isaiah the prophet is going to let us see and hear the courtroom session in heaven as God presents his indictment, calls his witnesses, and presents the evidence through the vision he receives. Three things are clear when God judges. Never forget it. One, no one is allowed to escape their guilt. No one's allowed to escape their guilt. Secondly, no one is excused from their accountability. And thirdly, no one will ever be punished being innocent. That makes me rest in God. The courtroom scene that exposes the guilt of God's people is marked by a threefold movement, and it's found in these first 20 verses. Let me read the passage to get familiar with it, and then we'll move through it. The vision of Isaiah, the son of Amos, which he saw concerning Judah and Jerusalem in the days of Uzziah, Jotham, Ahaz, and Hezekiah, kings of Judah. Hear, O heavens, and hear, give ear, O earth, for the Lord has spoken. I have nourished and brought up children, and they have rebelled against me. The ox knows its owner, the donkey its master's crib, but Israel does not know. My people do not consider. Alas, sinful nation, a people laden with iniquity, a brood of evildoers, children who are corruptors. They have forsaken the Lord. They have provoked to anger the Holy One of Israel. They have turned away backwards. Why should you be stricken again? You will revolt more and more. The whole head is sick, and the whole heart faints. From the sole of the foot even to the head, there is no soundness in it, but wounds and bruises and putrefying sores. They have not been closed or bound up or soothed with ointment. Your country is desolate. Your city is burned with fire. Strangers devour your land and your presence, and it is desolate as overthrown by strangers. So the daughter of Zion is left as a booth in a vineyard, as a hut in the garden of cucumbers, as a besieged city. Unless the Lord of hosts had left to us a very small remnant, we would have become like Sodom, and we would have been made like Gomorrah. Hear the word of the Lord, you rulers of Sodom. Give ear to the law of our God, you people of Gomorrah. To what purpose is the multitude of your sacrifices to me, says the Lord? I have had enough of burnt offerings of rams and the fat of cattle. I do not delight in the blood of bulls or of lambs or of goats. When you come to appear before me, who has required this from your hand to trample my courts? Bring no more futile sacrifice. Incense is an abomination to me. The new moons, the Sabbaths, and the calling of assemblies. I cannot endure iniquity in the sacred meeting. Your new moons and your appointed feasts, my soul hates. They are trouble to me. I am weary of bearing them. When you spread out your hands, I will hide my eyes from you. Even though you make many prayers, I will not hear. Your hands are full of blood. Wash yourself, make yourselves clean. Put away the evil of your doing from before my eyes. Cleanse, cease to do evil, learn to do good, seek justice, rebuke the oppressor, defend the fatherless, plead for the widow. Come now, let us reason together, says the Lord. Though your sins are like scarlet, they shall be white as snow. Though they are red like crimson, they shall be as wool. If you are willing and open, obedient, you shall eat the good of the land. But if you refuse and rebel, you shall be devoured by the sword, for the mouth of the Lord has spoken. The courtroom scene that exposes the guilt of God's people is marked by a threefold movement. First, we have the indictment of their guilt in verse 1 through 9. Secondly, the argument to prove their guilt in verse 10 through 15. And then the arrangement to remove their guilt in verses 16 to 20. The indictment of their guilt comes first. Verse 1 through 9. Notice first in verse 1, the character of the court scene is marked by the fact that it was a vision from God to the prophet Isaiah. Isaiah was God's prophet who had been called by God to speak to a spiritually deaf and blind people who would not hear. Chapter 6, verse 10 tells us that. Isaiah's name means Jehovah's salvation. He was to personify his very message to the people of God. Notice Isaiah saw a vision concerning Judah and Jerusalem. Mark that well. This is where he spent his time. The southern kingdom. Judah and Benjamin. Jerusalem. Notice the word vision. It is a technical term that is used frequently for divine revelation by God to man. It's found in Numbers and Jeremiah and Obadiah, Nahum. Most of those prophetic books begin in the first verse. And the vision of. And it's found many other times. Now, a vision is when a person is awake, and they're in a trance-like or not, in contrast to a dream, when God gives some direction to be seen as you're asleep. Both of those are seen through Scripture. The message was for the southern kingdom, as I said, Judah and Benjamin specifically. So it's important as you go through Isaiah that you keep that in mind. The focus of Isaiah is Jerusalem. This is where he spent his entire ministry. The prophet of God was also called a seer. 1 Samuel 9:9, Samuel was called a seer. The implication being he could see the things of God and communicate them to the people. But a prophet, his primary function was to speak forth the word of God, not to reveal future things. That's for both Old and New Testament. And the prophet was called out when the priesthood had become corrupt. The prophet was for calling God's people back to a relationship. Now notice secondly here, the character of the witness is qualified by virtue of the fact that they are part of God's creation. Here's the witnesses. The indictment is given. Verse 2 and 3, the witnesses. The first witness called in verse 2 was heavens and the earth to give ear, for the Lord had spoken. Men were not listening. Israel was not listening. God calls nature. Moses himself said in Deuteronomy 32:1, I call heaven and earth as witness today against you, and I have set before you life and death, blessing and cursing. Therefore, choose life that both you and your descendants may live. Deuteronomy 30:19 also. So God calls heaven, the heavens and the earth as the original witness of the original covenant, making Israel accountable at Deuteronomy 32:1. Heaven, earth, stand on God's behalf as his witnesses. The implication being that his people have failed in their own witness or even to hear the witness of God any longer. God is still speaking today in the church, but many people are not listening. Please don't turn your deaf ear to the messages of Isaiah. Listen, God is speaking direct to us today, the church. We're in the very same position. Now notice the charges that God brings forth are those against the love of a father. In verse 2 he says, he nourished and he brought up children and they rebel and transgress against him. Though he provided for them, cared for them, protected them, all the way to adult age, they rebelled and apostatized and dishonored him. There's nothing more of a heartache for a parent than this to happen. God is a real person. He has feelings, emotions, yet he's not carried away by them. But he expresses them often. Their conduct was unnatural and had caused the emotional hurt and separation between the two. Notice the second witness call were two of God's creatures in verse 3. The oxen knows its owner, one of the most dumbest beasts of burden, had more discernment to recognize its owner than the people of God. The donkey, another one of God's beasts of burden that are not particularly known for their brilliance, yet it recognizes master's crib or his feeding trough. You see, the people of God are rebuked by these beasts of burden in their lack of recognition and discernment of their God. Literally, no understanding towards their Lord and Master. Even Balaam's jackass rebuked the prophet. The donkey more sensitive to God than the prophet himself. The charges that God brings forth are their lack of trust and obedience to their Creator, which these beasts were yielding. Notice thirdly in verse 4 and 9, the character of Isaiah is evident by virtue of his lamentation. Due to the fact that he was one of God's children, they were his people, Israel, and he was hurting for them. He was not smacking his lips and saying, "Get them, God." He was brokenhearted for them. That is a good picture of all of us, for those who are lost, our friends, our loved ones, those who have backslidden, those who have gone out back in the world. Notice verse 4, the particular sins of the nation, the people laden with iniquity, brood of evildoers. They carried on their persons a heavy load of sin. So he compares them, these beasts of burden, the ox, the donkey, you're like them, but you carry big loads of sin. Here you're in your little thing and that, and still you still come and ask me. God, show me your will. Seed of evildoers, literally sperm of perversity. Then he calls them children who are corrupt. They have forsaken the Lord, corrupt doers and corrupters of others, literally. They treated God with contempt and estrangement. These were the people of God. They have provoked to anger the Holy One of Israel. They have turned away backwards. They have added insult to ingratitude. They have apostatized from the truth, turning their backs on God. God is holy. The vision of Isaiah chapter 6, I hope you've read it. Woe is me, I'm undone. I'm a man of unclean lips, and I dwell in the midst of people of unclean lips. God is holy. This is the preface. This is the prologue. This message here that we're looking at, it sets the whole stage for the entire book. It's a trial. The evidence is presented. The people are called up, and sentence is weighed. The term expresses character and nature. The heavens are not pure in his sight. Habakkuk says he cannot look upon iniquity with condonance or permission. If you're in sin and you think God is winking at your sin, you're deceived. Because God hasn't gotten you, don't think that he's indifferent to your lifestyle. He's got eternity, how much time you have. Be patient. He'll get to you. He always does. This is the very reason he has called them into judgment. Now notice the spiritually ill condition of the nation is given to us in verse 6, 5 and 6. The rational question of the prophet is, why should you be stricken again? The text implies being there no more room left on the body. In other words, God has chastened them so much. He personifies them as the nation, as a body, and as they were scourged 39 stripes, not 40, lest they be humbled too much. He says, there's no more room for me to beat you. You're all bruised and battered. Ezekiel says, for why should you die? Ezekiel 18:31. This is God speaking. The conclusion of the prophet is that they will continue to revolt more and more. The reason being that the whole head is sick. The whole heart faints. Their understanding is void of God's truth. Their will and emotions have destroyed them. Their entire body from head to toe is sick, having no soundness in it. And their wounds and bruises and sores are full of pus. due to the fact that they have not been bound or clothed or soothed with ointment of medication. They haven't tended to their spiritual well-being. Listen, people work like dogs to get ahead, buy a house, get a boat, get three cars, get whatever it is. But they never invest in their spiritual care. There's something radically going on today, and I believe the book of Isaiah parallels our day to day for those who call themselves the people of God. We need to give heed to what God is saying. The physical ruin of the nation as a result of this is given in 7 and 8. The country is desolate, the cities burn, strangers devour their land before them, all by strangers. In verse 8, the people's defenses are weak as temporary shelters in the vineyards and the huts of the cucumber gardens. These were just temporary things. Meanwhile, the harvest and that, they weren't intended to defend them against an army. And he identifies a nation like this. You can't defend yourself against anybody. You're weak. The devastation had been brought about by Sennacherib the Assyrian. In some archaeological finds, he declares, quote, himself I made a prisoner in Jerusalem like a bird in a cage, speaking of Hezekiah. And inscribed there it says, King of the Universe, referring to Sennacherib. He took 200,000 prisoners, but not to Assyria, but over to Babylon to replace the 208,000 prisoners he once took from there. This would be the practice that he would do in Samaria in 722, even as he would take the Jews of Samaria, the northern kingdom, take them over and transpopulate them and bring people over to Samaria, and that's where you get the Samaritans. This was a tactic of the Assyrians all the time, to demoralize, to weaken, and to reduce any attempt of rebellion. You take people away from their loved ones, their homeland, you put them somewhere else, they get depressed, they have no identity, no culture, and you break them. It works. Notice verse 9, the mercy of God over the nation. The prophet declares that it was God's restraint over Sennacherib, not his own, that left them a remnant. Unless the Lord of hosts had left us a very small remnant, we would have become like Sodom and we would have been like Gomorrah. The Lord of hosts refers to the captain of the armies of heaven. Every time you come across that phrase, God has never lost a battle or a war. He is mighty. It's a favorite verse in Isaiah and throughout the Old Testament, the Lord of hosts. Read Amos. He calls the people of the north, turn, turn, I did this, you didn't repent, I did this, you didn't repent, I held rain, you didn't repent, I rained over here, you went and got water. Now, prepare to meet your God, the Lord of hosts. Whoa, what a scary thought. This phrase appears often in Isaiah. And all that God is talking about is according to what he laid in the law. Leviticus 26, Deuteronomy 28, you might read later on. It speaks about the blessings and cursings. If you do this, I'll bless you. If you do this, I'll get you. Listen, God can't lie. He gives us the provision. I said before you, life and death, choose you this day. Which is it going to be? Mercy is less than we deserve. This was mercy. They deserve to be destroyed. God was merciful. Justice is what we deserve. Anybody here for justice from God? I want mercy. I want grace. On America's dumbest criminals, there was a bank robber who went into the bank and he handed a note to the teller. He says, give me all your money. I've got a gun. She gave him the money, quickly exited the bank. Not too long after, the police drove over his house and picked him up. The note on which he had handed the teller was the back of his deposit slip. Isn't this the same foolishness of Israel attempting to hide their sin from God when he knew exactly where they live and what they were doing? How classic. The scriptures tell us that there is nothing that escapes God. Hebrews 4:13 says, and there is no creature hidden from his sight, but all things are naked and open to the eyes of him with whom we must give an account. We look here, we look there, we get into a dark room, we make sure nobody follows us. God sees it all. The entire creation of God rebukes man for The entire universe is subject to God. The planets, the stars, everything. We set our clocks by them. Listen to Psalm 19, 1 through 6. The heavens declare the glory of God. The firmament show his handiwork. Day unto day utter speech. Night unto night they reveal knowledge. There is no speech or language where their voice is not heard. Their line has gone out throughout the whole earth. And their word is like from one end of the world. In them he has set a tabernacle in the sun, which is like the bridegroom coming out of this chamber and rejoices like a strong man to run its race. Its rising is from one end of heaven and its circuit to the other end, and there is nothing hidden from its heat. From creation, from conscience, from history, Paul says in Romans, we are without excuse. Man is busted. The moral and ethical protest of man in every age, in every society, is a constant witness against the degeneracy and perversion of man. All you have to do is read the catalog there in Romans chapter 1, verse 18 through 32. All the things that man gets into. In fact, Paul the Apostle tells Timothy in 2 Timothy 3, 1 through 5, but know this, that in the last days perilous times will come. For men will be lovers of themselves, lovers of money, boasters, proud, blasphemers, disobedient to parents, unthankful, unholy, unloving, unforgiving, slanderers, without self-control, brutal, despisers of good, traitors, headstrong, haughty, lovers of pleasures rather than lovers of God, having a form of godliness but denying the power thereof. From such people turn away. People, let me suggest to you that we are such a generation. This was the indictment of their guilt that has been presented. He moves to the argument to prove their guilt as any good trial lawyer. Verse 10 through 15. Notice first in verse 10, the argument begins by addressing the guilty. He that addresses the guilty is the plaintiff, God. The offense of sin is always first and foremost against God. Psalm 51, David says, against you and only you have I sinned. That's when he committed adultery with Bathsheba and murder of Uriah. Sin is directly against God first and foremost. And then the offense of sin is always with or against man. That's secondary. Notice he calls the rulers to hear the word of the Lord. The rulers, literally the judges, were the ones held more responsible for the rebellion against God. Why? Because they had the law. They were to set the standard. They were to bring the consequence. They were to hold the standard high. God help the leader, the preacher, the teacher who compromises with God's word. God will get him worse than the person who is just a normal believer. To those that much is given, much is required. The rulers are addressed as you, rulers of Sodom, those who hate and oppose God, both in word and in deed. He calls the people to hear the word of the Lord also. The people are accountable to God ultimately, not to the leaders, though they are accountable to the leaders. The people can't justify themselves. They have an individual responsibility. The people are addressed as you, people of Gomorrah. There's the completion. You are partners with the leaders by choice. No one is forced to sin. You're tempted, but you make the choice to yield or not. I make that choice. No one forces me to sin. It's a personal choice that I committed.
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1: Jesus commanded his disciples to go into all the world. So far, they've been content to hang out at home. But Jerusalem is no longer a safe place. Saul, instigator of Stephen's stoning, is waging a one-man war against the church. In Acts chapter 8, God uses persecution to deploy his troops. Philip goes to Samaria. People are saved. One of the new converts was a sorcerer named Simon. He had deceived the people with his sleight of hand for many years. Now he was amazed at Philip's genuine miracles. Philip was an evangelist. He preached to see people saved. But there's more to the Christian life than salvation. Salvation is merely the tip of the iceberg. The Holy Spirit not only lives in us, but he comes upon us with power. Peter and John come to impart this power. Simon tries to make a purchase. How sad when men believe they can buy spiritual power with carnal cash. Philip obeys an impractical command. He leaves the midst of revival and travels down a wilderness road that leads to nowhere. But God's purpose gets clearer when he arrives. He meets an Ethiopian in search of the truth. He preaches Jesus, and the Ethiopian is converted. Never question God's commands. His reasons always end up rational. Philip baptizes the new believer with a divine dunk, then gets raptured to Azotus. I bet he never forgot his trip to the tumbleweeds.
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0: 8.
1: It's 60 degrees.
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0: Welcome to Day by Day, the verse-by-verse Bible teaching ministry of Calvary Chapel in Elk Grove Village, Illinois, with Pastor Phil Ballmeyer. We're glad you've joined us, and we look forward to spending time again in the Word of God together. We also invite you to stay tuned at the end of today's broadcast for information about additional studies and resources. Thanks again for being with us.
1: Hi, everyone. This is Pastor Phil, and thank you for joining our broadcast today. How do we know we're really Christians? We so often blow it in our walks that our heart condemns us and tells us we can't possibly be saved. Well, if this is something that is nagging or plaguing you, open your Bibles to 1 John chapter 3, and let's pick it up in verse 19 for today's study.
2: Somebody has said, if God loved us so much, before we were ever saved, that Christ died for us, how do you think he's going to treat us now that we're his kids when we fail? But see, if you don't know the word, then you are susceptible to the devil's lies and his condemnation. Listen, God's conviction is tied to our conscience, which in turn is connected to his laws, which he has written in our hearts. And guys, not just in our hearts as believers, but in all people's hearts. Turn to Romans 2. Let me just read to you out of Romans 2, verses 14 and 15 out of the NLT 2, which reads, even Gentiles who do not have God's written law show that they know his law when they instinctively obey it, even without having heard it. They demonstrate that God's law is written in their hearts, for their own conscience and thoughts either accuse them or tell them they are doing right. Either accuse or excuse is how the New King James puts it. Guys, conviction is triggered through guilt. Guilt being the alarm system that God has put in place in our hearts to warn us when we have violated one or more of his commandments. When Christians or unbelievers violate one of God's laws, they feel guilty.

Now, there are those working very hard to tell us all guilt is harmful. All guilt is detrimental. We should work very hard as a society to alleviate all guilt, because it's the basis for neuroses and mental disorders and so on. It's terrible. It's toxic. Well, misplaced guilt, misguided guilt, is definitely toxic and wrong. It's wrong for a woman whose husband beats her up all the time. It's wrong for her to feel guilty because she's not a better wife, because if I was a better wife, you wouldn't be beating me up. That's sick. That's twisted. That's demonic. But when we violate something God has said, one of his commandments, and we feel guilty, that's good. Because then conviction kicks in, hopefully. Where you want to get it right with God. I realize, oh, I've done something wrong. I feel that guilt. I know I did something wrong. And the conviction starts. Well, make it right. Come to me. Don't let it go any further. Come to me. Get it right. David didn't do that. He compounded his guilt when he concocted this plan to have Bathsheba's husband come home from the battlefield, and you know the story. And finally, he couldn't get this guy to get drunk and go home and sleep with his wife, so that he thought that David's child in his wife's womb was his child. So David had to send him back to the front lines with a letter from the king himself saying, put Uriah in the front of the line, heat of the battle. At one point, pull back to the archers from the wall, take him out. What a Joab. David's general, think about that. But he obeyed orders. Uriah died. You don't want to go there. You don't want to compound your sin. When you violate something God has said, and right away the guilt comes, and then the conviction, get it right immediately. But again, conviction is triggered through guilt. Guilt being the alarm system God has put in place to warn us when we have violated one of his commandments. And as I just said, when this alarm system sounds, when guilt kicks in, telling us we have crossed a line, we have violated something God has forbidden us from doing. When that happens and guilt starts, most people can't live with guilt. It's just too difficult. Most people today don't want to repent either, though. So what do you do then? Okay? Because guilt is all about you getting your life right with God. That's the option that God wants you, you know. But if you don't like the way guilt feels, but you don't want to repent of your sin, what options have you got left? Well, as Paul said in Romans, you either justify your sin somehow, or you excuse it in some way, or what's even worse, you blame somebody else for the wrong you have done. Now, there are people that have done this so often it becomes reflexive. Whenever they violate a commandment of God and guilt starts, they immediately pass the blame, justify, excuse, blame somebody else, or accuse somebody else. Here's the problem. After you do that for a while, your conscience becomes, you know, the voice inside of you grows weaker and dimmer and softer until it stops warning you altogether. Now you can sin and have no conscience to bother you, no guilt. That sounds the alarm, right? When a person does that, when they come to that point, what they do is they short-circuit their conscience and render it inoperative. When a person effectively turns off their conscience, guys, they are what we would say is flying blind morally and will eventually crash and burn. It's only a matter of time. And again, the way you switch off your conscience is to ignore it by justifying why what you're doing isn't wrong. After all, everyone's doing it. And by the way, it just feels so right. How could something that feels so right be wrong? Because the devil has shifted us from absolute truth the subjective feelings as a basis for truth. In fact, as we said a couple Sundays ago, it isn't even a matter of absolute truth. It's your truth and my truth. You know? Whatever you think is truth for you. Whatever you don't, it may not be my truth, but it's your truth. We need to respect each other's idea of truth and live up to it so that we live authentically to our own system of right and wrong. Amazing what we're seeing today, and all based on feelings. And you know what happens when you have people who have so violated
their conscience in the sense that they justify, excuse, blame. Again, they eventually turn it off. It becomes inoperable, broken, disconnected. Eventually, as Paul put it in 1 Timothy 4, verse 2, their conscience becomes insensate, as Paul put it, seared as with a hot iron. We've talked about this. You take a hot branding iron and you touch it to your skin, it burns like crazy. And when it heals, you try touching it, if you can't feel anything. It's burned the nerve endings. It's destroyed the nerve endings. That part of your body is now insensate to touch. A conscience can be affected like that. You keep sinning, you keep sinning, you keep sinning, justifying, excusing, blaming. After a while, your conscience becomes like a piece of flesh that has been so burned by a hot iron, it no longer warns you. There's nothing that, you know, it's dead. And that's the worst place a person can ever get to. Because once a person gets to that place where they no longer have a conscience, they are able to do the most horrific things and sleep well at night because nothing bothers them. I told you about after World War II when they started to arrest some of these SS guards. And they began to interview these men who had been a party to killing millions of Jewish people. The interviewers thought that they were going to talk to literal monsters, because only a monster could kill other human beings like they did. They were shocked to discover that these men, for the most part, were very likable, seemingly well-balanced, good fathers, grandfathers, had loving families. They couldn't initially figure out what in the world was going on until they realized that they had turned off their consciences because of the ideology they had embraced, that Jewish people were a scourge on the earth and were doing humanity a service. We have to get rid of the plague, get rid of the cancer called the Jews. So I'm serving the greater good. I'm not a monster, I'm a hero. If you don't think it can't happen again today, think again. There are people in our country right now who think that certain people, Christians especially, are a cancer in this land. If the right people get into power, you're going to start seeing your rights be taken away rather quickly, because now it's not a matter of we disagree. Now it's a matter, it's a religion to these folks. They're stamping out evil. And I'm telling you, once a person is conditioning himself to think that killing another human being is doing God's service, they can do anything and not bat an eye. They can line us up, shoot us down, and go have, an ice cream cone or something. Doesn't affect them. We're seeing it in our society as a whole already. The more people in our society do evil more and more and justify it, well, the more society becomes wicked, rebellious toward God, and all those that God has placed in authority over them, starting with their parents, teachers, police officers, and so on. We're seeing that today. One of the things that saddened my heart so much this summer was when some of the teenagers in New York were throwing buckets of water on police officers. And they were just walking away, you know, and total disregard for authority, you know, mockery. And then as one of these young guys, 17, 18 years old, dumped a bucket of water on a female cop, here comes a little guy, had to be about 6 years old, takes a bucket and throws some water on the cops too. This is what some people are teaching the next generation. Because a rebellious heart justifies why some people are evil and it's okay for me to disrespect them or even to hurt them. What do we want? Dead cops. When do we want them? Now. What did the saying go, Black Lives Matter, we're repeating? You know, pigs in a blanket, fry them like bacon. These folks invited to the White House by our former president. We are in a very lawless time.
The only thing that will save us is revival, which I pray for, and hopefully you do too. But Paul the Apostle did say that this kind of thing would escalate in the last days, just prior to Jesus coming. I don't have time to read it to you. 2 Timothy 3, verses 1 to 4. You can read it for yourself. Getting back to what John is saying about Christians who try to do what's right, but their hearts still condemn them. He said, if our heart condemns us, God is greater than our heart and knows all things. And I'm going to have to leave it there. We're out of time. Good reason to come back. This is a very important statement, by the way, by John. Everything he says under the inspiration of the Holy Spirit is important. But this is especially important because the devil tries to condemn believers who love the Lord, tries to use condemnation to take them out, neutralize their walk, their effectiveness. And John says, look, you have to understand something. If your heart condemns you because you're weak in the faith, you're immature, you don't know what the Word of God says, you're too hard on yourself, God's bigger than your heart. God knows what's in your heart. He knows you want to do what's right. He'll honor the desire, even if the actions fall short. So we'll come on back next time. We will look at that as we continue in John, 1 John 3. All right. 1 John chapter 3, and I just want to start off because we're kind of picking up from last week, and want to kind of get a little bit of a running start at the study. But years ago, in fact, I went online and checked, it was actually 1973, that Hal Lindsey wrote a book called The Guilt Trip. The Guilt Trip. And in that book, he talked about how Satan loves to use guilt to condemn us and drive us from God, destroying our walk and neutralizing our witness. Of course, the only thing powerful enough to destroy Satan's guilt trips is understanding, of course, from God's word, God's grace and love. And yet many committed Christians now, I'm talking about those who love the Lord and really want to honor him, many committed Christians fall into Satan's guilt trap, his guilt trap. And right here, John, the apostle writing this epistle, wants to help them get free. And so let's back up to verse 16, and we read, by this we know love, because he laid down his life for us, and we also ought to lay down our lives for the brethren. But whoever has this world's goods and sees his brother in need and shuts up his heart from him, how does the love of God abide in him? My little children, let us not love in word or in tongue, but in deed and in truth. And by this we know that we are of the truth and shall assure our hearts before him. For if our heart condemns us, God is greater than our heart and knows all things. So the first thing John does is to state once again, he's done this numerous times, he'll continue to do it into chapter 4, but he does this again to state how that loving other Christians is an evidence, a mark that a person's faith is genuine, that they really do love Jesus, they have been, really are children of God. He makes that point throughout his epistle that, you can't say you're a Christian but don't love other Christians, because the children of God love the family of God. And so he again says, look, how do you know you're saved? Do you love the brethren? And he talks about, in verses 17 and 18, he talks about loving people tangibly, as we talked about last week, practically. If they need food, you give them something to eat. If you could help them with the rent or mortgage because they don't have the money, they're going to be evicted. If you can do it, help them, okay? The love of God is manifest in practical ways, not just in word, but in truth and so on. And he says in verse 19, by this we know that we are of the truth, that we are saved. He goes on to say, and shall assure our hearts before him. So guys, victory over the devil begins with our salvation, but it doesn't end there. As we have been saying, salvation won't necessarily help you to live a fruitful, victorious life if you don't listen. Have the assurance that you are saved. Very important, okay? I mean, if Satan can get you to think that you are not saved,
Because you're going to a church that teaches unless you keep all these rules.

It's God's grace. It's a gift, right? And that truth liberated him. Yes, he left the church he was in, and eventually God led him to be a pastor, but he wrote a book called Grace Changes Everything. Grace changes everything. When you really understand grace and how you're saved by grace, how you're sustained by grace, how you're eternally secure by God's grace, then perfect love manifested in grace casts out all fear. So we have to understand the devil is very astute. He knows this, that if a person is saved, he's lost them. The next thing best thing he can do, though, is to neutralize their walk, to neutralize their effectiveness. This is a very important thing. Again, the idea is that we must have assurance if we're going to be fruitful, live victorious Christian lives. How can you be victorious over the devil as a Christian if you don't know you are saved? The word assurance, the dictionary defines it as full confidence, freedom from doubt, certainty. Now, assurance, guys, starts with self-examination. Self-examination. As Christians, we are commanded to, and I pulled these right from the scriptures, judge yourselves so that you won't be judged by God someday. Judge yourself now. Am I real? Am I genuine? Am I really a Christian? Because if I don't judge myself now, I may stand before Jesus someday, and he'll judge me. He'll say, I never knew you, depart from me. So judge yourselves so that you won't have to be judged by God someday. Make your calling and election sure. Are you really one of the elect? Are you really saved? And then we studied this one last week. Examine yourself to make sure that you are really in the faith. Now, how do we do this? How do we do this? By looking for spiritual fruit in our lives. Or in other words, by looking for changes, transformation. And we're reviewing a little bit from last week. What we said last week, someone who is genuinely saved will undergo a transformation in how they think, how they talk, how they live, who they hang around with. All of these working together become an unmistakable testimony that they are saved and being transformed by the Holy Spirit from the inside out. So assurance is vitally important in our lives, in the lives of all God's children. Again, essential for our victory, our fruitfulness, our service. Satan knows this. He knows it only too well, so he tries to use guilt and condemnation to shut us down. But the only way for the devil can use guilt and condemnation against us is by putting us under the law. As we said last week, legalism will destroy assurance every time. When you are functioning in an environment of grace, when you understand God's grace, and you understand that you're saved by grace, you're kept by God's grace, everything is grace. As Newton said, amazing grace, save me, and it's going to see me all the way home. Unless you let the devil put you under the law. Now, how does that work? Well, as we said last time, there are many pastors and churches, church leaders, in their zeal to see their people walking with God and bearing fruit, they place them under the law. They think this is the way to go. They don't trust the Holy Spirit to sanctify someone. So they have to step in and play Holy Spirit and tell them what they can and cannot do. And of course, depending on the group, the list gets pretty lengthy, right? They tell them that unless they're constantly doing good works, going to church, giving money to God, that's a big one. Staying away from, depending again on the group, movies and no drinking, no smoking. I'm not against teaching that. We shouldn't smoke or drink. But they make it a condition of salvation. Can't wear certain clothes and all kinds of things. Because if you do these things, you are either a phony Christian or you have lost your salvation and need to get saved again. This constant emphasis on works and the corresponding condemnation that often accompanies it robs them of their assurance. The assurance of their salvation and the joy that comes from knowing that, again, they are saved by grace and eternally secure by God's grace, not their works. You can read Galatians 3 again, verses 1 to 3. So 1 John 3:19-20, once again, and by this we know that we are of the truth. Well, go back to verses 17 and 18. Do we love the brethren tangibly when they have a need? So when we out there meeting needs and showing the body of Christ that, that we love them by meeting certain needs, by this we know that we are of the truth and shall assure our hearts before him. If our hearts condemn us, God is greater than our heart and knows all things.
Now, sometimes

0: Christians go to good churches, not legalistic churches, but churches that teach grace. And yet they still battle with condemnation at times. This is often a result of having a tender heart. We, again, are reviewing a little bit from last week. But this is often the result of them having a tender heart towards God and a tendency to be too hard on themselves. Too hard on themselves. Constantly thinking that, you know, they're failures. They're a failure as a Christian. This is especially true with young believers. And boy, does Satan know this. That's why they need, it's like our children. When our kids were little, we didn't just send them out into the world to fend for themselves. They needed our protection until they were able to grow and think for themselves as adults. When you have somebody who has just received Christ, they're a baby Christian. And they need the body of Christ, the family of God, to surround them, kind of watch over them. Because they're very vulnerable. They're wide open to God now. They've just accepted Christ. The devil's lost them. But if you can get them down a path of false doctrine where their walk is neutralized, again, through legalism, we'll say, they're not going to be a threat to the devil's kingdom. So that's why it's important that we, as a church, watch over the young ones in Christ. They're especially susceptible to the devil's condemnation. You know, they haven't had time to grow in their knowledge, in their faith, in knowledge of the Word. They're still relatively ignorant with regard to the doctrine of grace and God's love, His unconditional love, you know. They think they have to earn His love from day to day. It's legalism, you know. But the Bible teaches that God's love is unconditional. It's not based on what I do for God or what I don't do. When I understand that, again, perfect love casts out fear. I'm no longer worried about not performing enough to earn God's love another day, to earn a place in God's kingdom another day.
1: 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Thanks again for listening, and please join us again next time as we continue to study God's Word. Until then, may the Lord richly bless you and guide your steps as you walk with Him.

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1: Today's Wisdom for Women is Proverbs 15, verse 8. The Lord hates the sacrifice of the wicked, but he delights in the prayers of the upright. The Lord hates the sacrifice of the wicked. Those are pretty strong words. So why? Why would he? A sacrifice would be something given seemingly to the honor of God. But for him to hate it, there must be something amiss. Maybe there's strings attached. Maybe it's a cover-up for unrepentant sin, a hidden agenda. Or is it really not given to God at all, but that self would be honored, like the hypocrites? Jesus said, "Assuredly, I say to you, they have their reward." So, even if they gave $1 million, if all they wanted was applause from others, they'll never get any applause from heaven. On the other hand, it might surprise them and you that the Lord just loves it when we pray. Imagine that. So, maybe you wish you could do great things for God. Maybe you feel you're small and insignificant. Maybe you wish your tithe check was bigger. Don't you worry. The Lord loves a cheerful giver, and he blesses our gifts and efforts. But the truth is, he doesn't need them. It's you he's after. That's why he loves it when we come to him in prayer. He loves it when we talk to him, when we ask his opinion, when we look to him for strength and comfort. He loves prayer because he loves us. This is Debbie Bryson praying that the practical wisdom of God's word will make you wise.
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0: Hebrews chapter 11, verse 4. By faith, Abel offered to God a more excellent sacrifice than Cain, through which he obtained witness that he was righteous, God testifying of his gifts, and through it, he being dead, still speaks.
1: This has been your sustaining word of the day, brought to you by Calvary Chapel of Manitowoc.
2: We begin today's edition of CNV with our teacher, Mike McIntosh, asking the question we all need to ask God.
3: Lord, what is it that you require of me? Jesus, what do you want me to do? My Father, how can I be pleasing in your eyes? What is it that I'm doing for myself instead of for others?

0: This is Chapter and Verse, a weekday Bible study led by Mike McIntosh. Currently, Mike is leading us through an interesting and informative survey of the book of Acts. Today, we're presenting the conclusion of the message from Chapter 9 that's titled, What Do You Want Me to Do, Lord? In 2 Peter chapter 1, verse 2, we read, Grace and peace be multiplied unto you through the knowledge of God and of Jesus our Lord. The true knowledge of God cultivates a deep personal relationship with Him as our Father. We can rest peacefully in His overflowing favor, confident that He is everything under control. Knowing God intimately as our loving Father reveals that peace comes from acknowledging that His will and His plans for us are perfect. Now let's turn to the book of Acts chapter 9 as we present the conclusion of the message, What Do You Want Me to Do, Lord?
1: So my generation, leaving high school, faced something that we were not prepared for, nor had we even been talked to about it. And now your generation is passing laws to make it legal. And isn't it interesting, the generation that's in power around the country are the people that graduated when there was no concept of drugs or a DEA or any of these other specialty groups. So now drugs have been unleashed on the planet. What does God want of me? I'm only one person. What do you want me to do? Jesus can't tell you right away what he wants you to do, because spiritually you're not mature enough to receive it. But with this man, he says, here's what I want you to do. One step at a time. Go to Damascus. Go right into the city. And you arise, he says to this other man. There was a certain disciple at Damascus named Ananias. And to him he said, the Lord, in a vision, Ananias, here I am, Lord. Wow, isn't it great? A missionary being sent. Ananias is in tune with God. That's a person that knows what Jesus wants him to do. I want you to work your job, raise your children, never be late on your bills, stay in good shape and health, and love your wife, and just make your family the most loved family in all of your town. That's all. But from time, and maybe not a lot of times, but I'm going to call on you. That's not a hard ministry, is it? Here I am. He'd been waiting for that call. What is it God wants you to do? There isn't a human being within my voice that God doesn't have something for them to do. We all do. But to find that out takes prayer, waiting on the Lord. So he said, here's what I want you to do. Arise and go to the street called Straight and inquire at the house of Judas, for one called Saul of Tarsus. For behold, he is praying. So God knows what both people are doing. He's multifunctioning. And in a vision, he has seen a man named Ananias coming in and putting his hands on him so that he might receive his sight. And Ananias answered, Lord, I have heard from many about this man, how much harm he has done to your saints in Jerusalem. And I hear he has authority from the chief priest to bind all who call on your name. But the Lord said to him, go, for he is a chosen vessel of mine to bear my name before Gentiles, kings, and the children of Israel. For I will show him how many things he must suffer for my name's sake. Isn't it interesting that a vision was in one man, and as this vision was projected from these blind eyes, he's seeing a man named Ananias coming to this house, laying hands upon him, and that he's going to see again. Do you know the street called Straight is still a major street in Damascus today? Some of it may be bombed out, but it is still there. Ananias went his way and entered the house, and laying his hands on him, he said, Brother Saul, number one, when you pray, you should have the freedom to know that this is a dialogue. It's not just you speaking. You listen to God speak. He listens to you speak. It's not you talking to an idol or a statue that can't respond. So this man says, I'm here, I'm available. What can I do, sir? I want you to go. There's this man named Saul of Tarsus, told him the address, where to go. And here is a good prayer life. He's open and honest. Well, Lord, here I am. You can send me, but I hear this guy kills Christians. Are you sure this is what you want me to do? And that's how your relationship should be, that you can discuss openly with the Lord how you feel, what's going on, what your fears are, where the temptations are, where the setbacks are. That you should be able to say, Lord, I'm not saying I'm a chicken or a coward. I'm just saying I hear this guy kills Christians. Do you have the right assignment? I don't mean to offend you, but I just don't want to die tonight, basically is what he is saying. So the Lord says he's a chosen vessel. Before you go home, each one of us needs to know that we're a chosen vessel. We are a vessel. We're a vessel to be poured out by God. We pour our lives out for the church. We pour our lives out in prayer for our community. We pour ourselves out as a vessel. And he knows that he can pick us up at any time and pour us out. He also knows that we're the salt of the earth, that he can shake us around a little bit, sprinkle us into two or three places, that we give up our personal flesh time, and we're at the disposal of the Lord. Ananias went his way and entered the house, laying his hands on him, and he said, Brother Saul, the second thing I'd like to point out about your prayer life. Feel the freedom to dialogue with the Lord. Remember, God said from the very beginning, he's going to show him the things he must suffer for his name's sake. So now he's just asking, are you sure he's changed? Yeah. All I want you to do is lay hands on him. He has a vision of you coming. And so he said from the chief priest to bind all who call on your name, verse 15, but the Lord said to him, go, he's my chosen vessel to bear my name before kings and Gentiles and children of Israel. And Ananias went his way and entered the house. And here's the answer to prayer. That first word. B-R-O-T-H-E-R. Can I have a vowel, Vanna? Brother. Not murderer. Not Antichrist, but if God says you belong to him, I praise God along with you, brother. Isn't that cool? So hesitant. And yet when the Lord speaks back through prayer, you get great confidence to go into any situation because you've, quote unquote, prayed about it. And when you don't pray is when you get hurt. When you do pray, if the hurt comes, there's something about it that is different than us taking the hit because we were stupid. Pray unceasingly for all things, and God will honor you. Brother Saul, the Lord Jesus, who appeared to you on the road as you came, has sent me that you may receive your sight and be filled with the Holy Spirit. Wow, that's probably inside of Saul. He's probably saying, whew, that's what happened. I met Jesus on the road to Damascus. I wondered what happened. I thought I had heard from him. I didn't know. And all he told me to do is come here. I thought I lost my mind. Immediately, there's that word from the Gospel of Mark. There fell from his eyes something like scales, and he received his sight at once. And he arose and was baptized. So when he had received food, he was strengthened. And Saul spent some days with the disciples at Damascus. Immediately, he preached the Christ in the synagogues, that he is the Son of God. Then all who heard him were amazed, and they said, hey, hold it, is this not he who destroyed those who called on the name in Jerusalem? And he's come here for that purpose, so that he might bring them bound to the chief priest. But Saul increased all the more in strength, confounded by the Jews who dwelt in Damascus, proving that his Jesus, this Jesus, is the Christ. Now, after many days were passed, the Jews plotted to kill him, and their plot became known to Saul, and they watched the gates day and night to kill him. So then the disciples took him by night and let him down through the wall in a large basket. Now, we know that Saul's not the first basket case. We know that Moses was the first basket case, but here he is in a large basket. When Saul had come to Jerusalem, he tried to join the disciples, but they were all afraid of him. And they did not believe him, that he was a disciple. But Barnabas, here's the encourager, took him, brought him to the apostles, and he declared to them how he had seen the Lord on the road, and that he had spoken to him, and how he had preached boldly at Damascus in the name of Jesus. So he was with them at Jerusalem, coming in and going out, he's like with family. He spoke boldly in the name of the Lord Jesus. He disputed against the Hellenists, but they attempted to kill him. Second mention that they want him dead. And he spoke boldly in the name of the Lord Jesus. When the brethren found out, they brought him down to Caesarea and sent him out to his hometown. They sent him home, Tarsus. Then the churches throughout all of Judea, Galilee, and Samaria had peace and were edified, walking in the fear of the Lord and in the comfort of the Holy Spirit. They were multiplied. Now it came to pass, as Peter went through all parts of the country, that he also came down to the saints who lived in Lydda. There he found a certain man, see another certain man, named Aeneas, who had been bedridden 8 years and was paralyzed. And Peter said to him, "Aeneas, Jesus the Christ heals you. Arise and make your bed." And then he arose immediately. So all who dwelled at Lydda and Sharon saw him and turned to the Lord. Now at Joppa, there was a certain disciple named Tabitha, which is translated Dorcas. You know, why parents do this, I have no clue. Tabitha is just kind of an awkward name for you girls to be named, don't you think? But to be called Dorcas? That must have been a rough time in junior high school. "Hey, Dorcas, how are you?" "She's the biggest dork here." Oh, I mean, just a strange name. So, Tabitha, and this woman, now look at this Christian biography. This woman was full of good works and charitable deeds, which she did. But it happened in those days that she became sick and died. When they had washed her, they laid her in an upper room. And since Lydda was near Joppa, and the disciples had heard that Peter was there, they sent two men to him, begging him not to delay in coming to them. And then Peter arose and went with them. When he had come, they brought him into the upper room. All the widows stood by him, weeping, showing the tunics, the blouses, and the garments which Dorcas had made while she was with them. But Peter put them all out, and he knelt down and he prayed. And turning to the body, he said, "Tabitha, arise." And she opened her eyes, and when she saw Peter, she sat up. Then he gave her his hand, lifted her up, and when he had called the saints and the widows, he presented her alive. And it became known throughout all Joppa, and many believed on the Lord. So it was that he stayed many days in Joppa with Simon the tanner. Now, I want you to go home right now, but I can't let you go home until you hear this. The book of Isaiah, the 17th chapter. The book of Isaiah, the 17th chapter. Because this is where the problem in the Middle East is going to end up. And in context, I would like you to know that from about chapter 11 to 24 is dealing with the end of the world, the end of the age. Some scholars say, well, this has already happened. Some of this did happen in history. But never has it come to pass as is written, which means it is coming in history. In context of all the chapters surrounding it, we are told this is at the end of the age, and we know the end of the age hasn't come yet. But when we see this chapter unfolding before our eyes, it's the time to drop to our knees and say, "What would you have me do, Lord?" The burden against Damascus. Behold, Damascus will cease from being a city. It will be in a ruinous heap. Cease from being a city. You do know that is one of the oldest continuously lived in cities in the world. There are many historical books that tell us that. We also know that in one of the tells, which is a excavation, T-E-L, usually you can see a mound in the Middle East, a pretty good sized one. That means how big the city was. It's buried under all that dirt. And they believe they found articles that could go back to 8,000 years before Jesus. That's only recently. But by other documents, they have found out that continuously at this crossroads like Jerusalem, Israel is a crossroads for Africa and Asia and Europe, that Syria was always a good, prosperous city. And this tells us that it's going to cease being a city. So a time is coming that Damascus will cease from being a city. It'll be a ruin heap. The cities of are forsaken. They will be for flocks which lie down, and no one will make them afraid. What does that mean? Well, this area that is around Damascus, whatever happens because of war, mankind can never live there again. And after a period, sheep will come, which is also a picture of other animals, but there will be no human beings there to startle them. That's what it's saying. This is what happened in Chernobyl when the atomic plant blew up. For many years now, mankind could not live in that immediate vicinity, but animals started going back, and then the grass started to grow, and cows would eat the grass, but it had radiation in it, and people were getting cancer from drinking milk from the cows that ate the grass that was radiated. So this picture in our language is that Damascus is going to be leveled forever. It will be a ruinous heap. And that's where we'll pick up next week. This ruinous heap means continuously. And no one will make them afraid. The sheep will just wander around. There'll be no more straight street. They will just work their way through. And the fortress also will cease from Ephraim, which is Israel, the kingdom from Damascus, and the remnant of Syria. They will be as the glory of the children of Israel, says the Lord God of hosts. In that day it shall come to pass that the glory of Jacob will wane, and the fatness of his flesh shall grow lean. And it shall be as when the harvester gathers the grain and reaps the head with his arm. It shall be as he who gathers heads of grain in the valley of Rephaim. And I was thinking last night as reading this, hold it. October is a time that they're gleaning. And if Israel was going to attack and confront the Russians, plus take Damascus out with hot nuclear weapons, then a ruinous heap shows up. Many towns have been flattened. Many thousands of people have been killed this summer. But it would take a huge strike that would leave some residue of some sort so that it could never be inhabited. And they have that power and that technology, and it's armed and it's ready to go. So next week we will stop and take a good look at it, because it's very frightening in a sense. When this all starts to come together, it says that the damage that is done from whatever has caused the ruinous heap, in verse 6, it's like gleaning grapes will be left in it, like the shaking of an olive tree, two or three olives at the top of the uttermost bough, four or five in its most fruitful branches, says the Lord God of Israel. When things start growing back, an entire olive tree will produce three olives, shaken and not stirred. Bond's going to be in trouble. In that day, a man will look to his maker, and his eyes will have respect for the Holy One of Israel. He will no longer look to the altars, the work of his own hand. He will not respect what his fingers have made, nor the wooden images, nor the incense in those altars. A man will look to his maker. What is it that God has asked you to do? And maybe we haven't responded to him. We've been disobedient children. But when the Middle East sees the destruction of Damascus, Jesus is right around the corner. It's ready to be a ruinous heap tomorrow morning. But only God can settle this thing. I think you and I have been born for such a day and an hour as this. No other century has ever seen the scriptures in all places lining up. And so let us stand and let us pray and let us ask that question throughout the week. Lord, what is it that you require of me? Jesus, what do you want me to do? My Father, how can I be pleasing in your eyes? What is it that I'm doing for myself instead of for others? How is it that the world is so close and yet the body of Christ is mute? I don't know how that is. Unless the body of Christ is full of a lot of people that are like Jesus said, don't pull up the weeds at the end of the age, because inadvertently you could pull up good wheat, but God will send angels down to separate that and pull up the weeds, meaning the pastors aren't even spiritual enough to know who the real Christians are and who the fake ones are. It's going to take angelic creatures to come and separate. So I imagine in heaven with swords drawn, a million miles wide, they're marching and they're coming close to planet Earth. They're getting ready. The world is accommodating the spirit of Antichrist. And so everybody that wants to be into the great thing that they're projecting for the future is lining up and compromising. And God is using this to shake his church up. What is it you would have me do? I've got 5 years left, maybe 10, maybe 20, whatever you have. But what are you going to do with your time?
0: That's Mike McIntosh bringing to a close our study through Acts chapter 9 and our message, What Do You Want Me to Do, Lord? 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We'll continue our study of Acts on the next CNV broadcast with Mike McIntosh, and we hope you'll join us at that time. 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
2: It's 57 degrees.
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4: We live in troubled times. America's only hope is in God. Our enemies hate us with an unprecedented intensity. Yet Scripture makes it clear that God will not come to the rescue of a nation that gives Him lip service. America is a nation that has lost the fear of God. The ungodly don't fear Him because the church has made void the law. It preaches a message that has no bite. It's removed the teeth of the message because it's deemed too cutting for sinners.
5: 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But as we read the exploits of the early church, we see only one thing: the gospel of salvation being preached to a hell-bent world.
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0: You're listening to Straight from the Heart, the Bible teaching radio ministry of Calvary Chapel, Philadelphia. Our teacher here on Straight from the Heart is Senior Pastor Joe Foch. We're currently in the New Testament, going verse by verse through the Gospel of Mark. On today's broadcast, we'll continue our study, beginning in chapter 2. Before we finish, I'll give you some additional information so you can contact us with any questions or comments. But first, open your Bible to Mark chapter 2, and let's join Pastor Joe as he continues.
1: Mark's Gospel, we have come as far as verse 17. They that are whole have no need of a physician, but they that are sick. I came not to call the righteous, but sinners. And again, your translation should say to repentance. He didn't just come to call sinners. The answer to the scribes and Pharisees that were criticizing his disciples in regards to why does your master eat with tax gatherers and sinners, and Jesus saying, I'm not here to hobnob, I'm not here to fellowship, I am a physician, they are my patients, I am here to impart to them spiritual health. People that are healthy don't need a physician, but those that are sick, I came not to call the righteous, but sinners to repentance. Verse 18, and the disciples of John the Baptist, and of the Pharisees, they used to fast. And they come and they say unto him, why do the disciples of John and of the Pharisees fast, but thy disciples fast not? Because they're thinking this is no fair. John said, I must decrease, he must increase. You know, that's the Eaton organization. I think I want to join that. Here I've been with, you know, the scribes and the disciples of John, and we're fasting and they're eating. I think I like their organization better. Calorie Chapel. I think I'm going to join that instead of this fasting organization. And Jesus said unto them, well, can the children of the bride chamber fast while the bridegroom is with them? As long as they have the bridegroom with them, they cannot fast. You know, nobody fasts at a wedding reception. I mean, it's a time of a feast. It's a time of rejoicing. Imagine how cheap it would be, though, if you know, just having married children. You know, but just imagine, you know, going to a wedding and at the ceremony, at the end of the wedding, someone saying, you know, we've changed our mind. This is such a spiritual day. What we've decided to do is fast together for the rest of the day. Not to have a reception and eat. Let's all just fast for the rest of the day and think about how thankful we are for this couple. You'd be saying, I ain't thankful. I was thankful when there was a reception. I don't know if I'm thankful now. But he says the point is there's feasting when the bridegroom is present. There's not fasting. That's not the time. The days will come when the bridegroom shall be taken away from them, then shall they fast in those days. You know, in the Old Testament, Jehovah was the husband of Israel, who was his adulterous wife. Christ had come to be the bridegroom, the church, the bride. He says this is a long anticipated time. The time of espousal, as it were, is over. The bridegroom is here. Anybody who understands what's happening spiritually, this is an incredible time. It's a time of rejoicing. But the days will come when the bridegroom will be taken away violently. Then they shall fast in those days. You know, again, fasting is just detaching ourselves from our routine, from the physical. There's more than one way that you can fast. You can fast from gossip. You could fast from ESPN. You could fast from, you know, from the internet. We can fast. And the rest of us that work, we can fast for a meal. Some of us can fast for a day. Great thing, you know, sometime if we can fast for 2 or 3 days or for a week or for couple of weeks. Great time to set ourselves aside to seek the Lord. Cleans out the old cocoon and quiets down our heart before the bridegroom, you know. Great thing. But certainly foreign to our culture. Jenny Craig is not foreign to our culture, and Nutrisystem is not foreign to a car. We watch what we put in our mouth 1,000 different ways and for 1,000 different reasons, but for this spiritual reason, it's kind of escaped us as a culture and a society, but it certainly isn't a bad thing to practice, you know, occasionally, to set ourselves aside just to be in His presence. And look, it's not a hunger fast, you know. It's not like you're with the Lord and you're saying, okay, I'm not going to eat till you give, Lord. You know, I want a Ferrari, and I'm going on a starvation fast. And 50 days from now, Lord, if I'm dead, it's going to look bad for you. So I'm not going to eat to you. That's not that. That's not, you know, even sometimes people do it for spiritual reasons. They think I'm just going to fast until the Lord says uncle. I think the thing is we set ourselves aside and say, Lord, here I am. Do with me whatever you will. Make me more sensitive to your voice. Make me more sense to the prompting of your spirit. Ignite your word again in my life. Let it flame with life, Lord. Let it burn, Lord. Examine my heart that I might genuinely repent of my sins, Lord. That I might be set free from some of those sins that so easily beset us. You know, it's a great, great time to set ourselves aside. But Jesus says, not while the bridegroom is there. They're used to doing things in... Anyway, and certainly as the scribes and Pharisees fasted ritually, they might as well just have shoved pizza in their mouth, and they weren't going to get any kudos with God for some kind of ritual fast that didn't mean anything to God. And Jesus says, you know, it's a different time. No man also seweth a piece of new cloth on an old garment. Else, the new piece that filleth it up, it takes away from the old, and the tear is made worse. Anybody here understand that? You know, those of us with some integrity from the 60s and 70s understand this. Now you guys buy your jeans with their holes already in them. What a bunch of wimps, you know? You buy your clothes already worn out with holes in them. In my generation, we did it the old-fashioned way. We wore our own holes in our jeans. And then you saved your old jeans. When they finally could crawl by themselves and they were falling apart, you saved that for patches. Because you never took a new piece of denim and sewed it on your old jeans, because then when you washed it, it like a bear trap, it shrunk up and you had this big, funny-looking, crinkly thing there. And the thing you never did was let your mom put those iron-on denim patches. That was like, you had to be way past cool even to... You had to be like a monk to do that, you know, just... But you don't put a new cloth on an old system. Jesus says, you guys are dealing with an old system. It's worn out. It's got flaws in it. I'm here to bring something new, not to sew new patches on an old system that just can't take what would happen. No man putteth new wine into old bottles, old skins. They didn't use bottles the way we do. Else the new wine doth burst the skins, and the wine is spilled, the skins will be marred, but new wine must be put into new skins. Old wine skins, sometimes they would soak them with water, they would try to soften them again, but the natural process of time is they would shrink and they would dry. New wine, because it would ferment to a certain degree and produce bubbles, if you put that in a dried skin, it would rupture. The point of the parable, Matthew makes sure that we understand. He says, neither do men put new wine into old skins, else the bottles break, the skins break, and the new wine runneth out, and the skins perish. But they put new wine into new skins, and here's the important point of it all, both of them are preserved. There is to be the preservation of the new wine and the new skin. The new wine, same thing as new heavens and a new earth, new creation in Christ, the new birth, same word there. Because sometimes this is misapplied. Certainly what Jesus is saying is the gospel is coming. And it isn't a patching up of the old system of Judaism. It's a complete renovation. And his point is, this is the new wine of the gospel. It's not going to be a patching up of the old system. It's not going to fit into old dried skins because they'll burst. They'll never take the expansion. What we want is to preserve both the wine and the bottle. It's important we understand what he's saying because it's misapplied some days, and we understand what people say when they say, hey, you can't put new wine in old skins. When they say something about a church is, kind of dried up. My aunt goes to a Methodist church and the preacher's not a believer in the car. She sits in the back and prays for the church. And you can kind of say, it's hard to put new wine into old skins. But the point is here, the new wine is put into the new skin that both the new wine and the container is preserved. And that's the whole point. It's the new wine that's to be preserved, because today there are all kinds of people that misapply this and say, the gospel that Christ preached, and we have in the New Testament, was relative to that culture. But today we need a slicker, more savvy gospel. We need to take into consideration our sexual mores are different and our moral standards are different, and we have a different attitude towards alcohol. And if the government legalizes the smoking of marijuana, there should be no problems with it. And you can't put new wine into old skins. These new things are, well, that's nonsense. The new wine is the New Testament. It's the new covenant in the blood of Christ. And it is to be preserved. It is always new. Whenever there's a revival in the church, it is a reviving of the truths that have been brought to us by Christ and have been printed out in the book of Acts and in the epistles. It is that legacy, that heritage that is revived again when there is genuine revival in the church. It isn't a new gospel that nobody's heard of. It isn't a new lax moral standard that nobody's heard of. The point of the teaching is, Jesus says, is that the wine and the bottle are both to be preserved, that they're not ruined. Jesus says the gospel is different than the law. The law was based on man's faithfulness to God. This new message will be based on God's faithfulness to man. The law was only a schoolmaster, Paul says, to bring us to Christ. The gospel is the new covenant. And it's to be put into new skin so that both may be preserved. And that's the point of the parable, not a misapplication to make license for our flesh in the 21st century. There's none of that here. There's none of that given to us. That's not the point that he is making. It says in verse 23, and it came to pass that he went through the grain fields, the corn fields. Now, this is going to prove that the old skins can't take anything new. And that was on the Sabbath day. His disciples began, as they went, to pluck the ears of grain. And the Pharisees said unto him, behold, and it's emphatic there, they say to Jesus, see, why are those guys doing on the Sabbath day that which is not lawful? And they make a point with Jesus. See? So they're out there spying in the field. They're down in the grain. They're waiting for these guys to mess up. And they're watching. And the disciples are going with Jesus. And as they're going, evidently on the way to synagogue, they're plucking the ears of grain and they're eating. They're hungry as they're going. Now, they're not embarrassed to do that in front of Jesus. Jesus isn't slapping their hands and saying, what do you guys think you're doing? You're going to give me a bad rep. The law said this in the book of Deuteronomy. It says, when thou comest into the standing grain of thy neighbor, then thou mayest pluck the ears with thine hand. But thou shalt not move a sickle unto thy neighbor's grain. Isn't it sad that the Lord has to say that? The Lord says, you're the children of Israel. You all come from one father, from Abraham, then Isaac, then Jacob. You all have the same blood flowing. You're really all family. If you're walking through your neighbor's grain field, it's permissible for you to take a handful of grain Like your kids, when you go shopping in the shopping cart, that little seat, and you don't watch them for a minute, they think it's fine to lean over and take some grapes or take an apple, take a bite out of it, and put it back again on the shelf. They know this law. He says, you're going through the grain fields. It's fine. The law said that, the word of God says, to take the grain in your hand and to eat it. But isn't it sad God has to say, he says, but don't take a combine into your neighbor's field. You know, if your neighbor's at Club Med or something, don't, you know, when your neighbor comes back and finds, you know, his whole 20, the upper 20 acres all harvested, you're not allowed to do that. But when you're walking through, so these guys were told, and Matthew and Luke add the detail, as they're going, they're plucking the grain. As they pluck the grain, they're rubbing it in their hands to get the chaff off, and then they're taking the wheat berry from the center, and they're chewing on that. Well, there's some problems. There was the written law given to the children of Israel, and then they had a tradition of the oral law. That developed into the Talmud and the Mishnah, 29 volumes, as big as an Encyclopedia Britannica, on oral tradition and what the law really meant. And part of that was in regards to the Sabbath. They had 39 specific Sabbath violations written down, and each one of those violations could take place 39 different ways. So the Sabbath had become so complicated that it was a burden. Jesus is going to say, man wasn't made for the Sabbath. The Sabbath was made for man. It is unbelievable. And the Sabbath, which was meant to be a time when man could rest, had become such a burden that they couldn't wait till Sabbath was over. If you go to Jerusalem today and you're one of the Hasidic Orthodox Jewish neighborhoods and you drive through with a car on Saturday, they'll throw stones at your Mercedes because the combustion you're creating. If they catch you in their neighborhood taking a picture, they'll take your camera, throw stones at you because you're creating on the Sabbath. Yeah, honest. Kodak moment, getting hit with a rock. But you know, it became such a burden. So what they're seeing is the disciples are going through the grain field. They're picking the grain. They considered that harvesting. Then they're rubbing it in their hands to get the chaff off. They considered that threshing. And there are at least three sacrifices that had to be offered, as far as they were concerned, for harvesting and threshing on the Sabbath day. So, and now the disciples are not embarrassed at all. They're with Jesus. Jesus isn't making them feel bad. You know, so they're walking through the grain fields, and the Pharisees

David did when he had need and was hungry, he and they that were with him, how that he went into the house of God in the days of Abiathar, the tabernacle, the high priest, Abiathar the high priest, and did eat the showbread, which is not lawful to eat, but for the priest, and gave also to them that were with him. This is Israel's pride. David the king, they would never accuse him. He's saying human need takes precedent. In Matthew says that Jesus said, and the priests, don't they profane the Sabbath? That's their heaviest work day during the week. They're offering sacrifices and so forth. Are they profaning the Sabbath? Here he says, what about David your king? Have you never read what he did? Is this about ceremony or human need? And he said unto them, the Sabbath was made for man, and not man for the Sabbath. Therefore, the Son of Man is Lord also of the Sabbath. What makes the Sabbath sacred is man, that it was made for man, its purpose. It isn't just a day that's sacred in and of itself. Again, very interesting picture. God works for 6 days. He creates. It says, on the seventh day he rested. Isaiah tells us God doesn't rest the way we did. He ceased. All of his works were done, and behold, they were very good. And the seventh day was the first full day of man's existence. It says God rested on the seventh day, not Adam, not man. The Sabbath was made for man, but God was the one who rested on the Sabbath. For man, it was his first full day of existence, and it was the day he fellowshipped with God. He was created at the end of the sixth day. The seventh day was the first full day of his life, and God rested from his works, and Adam and God sat face to face in the garden in open fellowship before the fall, looking into one another's face, communing. Just what that must have been like. And the Sabbath was made for man in that respect, a day to bring your heart before the Lord, a day to sit face to face with your God, a day of worship, not a day of restriction and of burden. God was the one who rested on that day. Now, the church doesn't keep Sabbath. Sabbath is not Sunday. Acts 20, you go through the New Testament, you find out the church met on the first day of the week, which is the eighth day, the day of new beginnings. Ignatius, one of the church fathers, in AD 69, very early, said the church does not keep Sabbath, which is the seventh day. The church keeps the eighth day, which is the day that our Lord rose from the dead. Athanasius in 269 said, the seventh day, the Sabbath, is a memorial of the old creation. The eighth day, our Lord's day, is a memorial of the new creation when Christ rose from the dead and said that was the day that. So all through the New Testament, they met on the first day of the week, on the Lord's day, the resurrection day. The disciples gathered on the first day of the week. The church doesn't keep Sabbath. The church never kept Sabbath. If you want to keep Sabbath, understand what it means. Study the Sabbath. It's complicated. If you want to keep Sabbath, first of all, you have to work 6 days. Because it says that man should work 6 days, and 6 days shalt thou do thy work, and the seventh day thou shalt rest. So you want to keep Sabbath? I don't want to hear nothing about a five-day work week. First thing, everybody's given up the Sabbath already. You have to work 6 days to keep Sabbath. And if you keep Sabbath every seventh year, you let your ground, your business, you let everything go fallow and rest. Every 50th year, the year of Jubilee, you forgive everybody all of their debts. You own a big company, a corporation. Every 50 years, you forgive everybody everything. I like that idea. You get all your credit cards on the 49th year, and the 50th year, all your debt is forgiven. That's a wonderful idea. But Sabbath was complicated. It wasn't simple. For you and I, Sunday, the Lord's Day. Now look, it isn't a do your duty day. I love to watch football. But it's also a day for us at some point to sit and say, Lord, this is the day you rose from the dead. Lord, I love you. This is the Lord's day for a reason.

0: I'm so thankful I'm not under the law. So thankful for your blessings. He challenges these religious leaders and says, man was not made for the Sabbath. The Sabbath was made for man. And the Son of Man, he says here, is Lord also of the Sabbath. He claims to be Lord Sabaoth, Lord of the Sabbath. Now they're going to accuse him of breaking Sabbath at least six specific times. They're going to want to kill him over that.
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2: 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And now, here's our Creation Moments host, Ian Taylor.
3: It was only a few years ago that excited supporters of the Big Bang Theory for the origin of the universe announced that it appeared that their theory had been proven. Now their unverified conclusions are being seriously questioned on several avenues. Even as it was being announced that the Big Bang Theory was proven, verification was being made on other results showing that the Big Bang Theory is probably wrong. William G. Tift of the University of Arizona had been looking at lists of red shifts from the distant galaxies. He plotted the red shifts corrected for the effects of the Earth's motion on a graph. If the red shifts from these objects are the result of their speeding away from the Earth, their red shifts should be evenly spread over the known range of red shifts. Tift found that they were not. The red shifts are clumped into patterns. The intervals are about 72 kilometers per second, with some half that value and some one-third of that value. Astronomers from the Royal Observatory in Edinburgh verified his results. A second study by Tift has shown that galaxy redshifts measured from the Earth have changed in just a few years. This change is completely unexpected by proponents of the Big Bang Theory. One suggestion is that redshifts may be some sort of decay phenomena rather than expansion of the universe. How could human beings expect to understand a universe created by the author of Scripture when they reject Scripture itself?
4: If you'd like to read more about creation science and biblical worldview issues, visit creationmoments.com for weekly blog posts, articles, and answers to frequently asked questions.
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6: It's 12:59.
7: It's 59 degrees.

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0: Imagine this. God promises you a son. You're 99 years old and still no son. Would you start to wonder if God forgot? Welcome to Through the Bible with our teacher, Dr. J. Vernon McGee. I'm Steve Schwetz, welcoming you aboard the Bible bus as we travel through the whole Word of God in 5 years. So, did God forget his promise? Well, I think you already know the answer, don't you? But Abraham's story is a powerful reminder. Just when things look impossible, God makes them possible. And we're going to see that unfold in our study as it continues in Genesis 16. Turn there if you can. And while you find your place, here's a quick email from a fellow listener named Kathy. Thank you for the work you do in Jesus' name throughout the world. I'm encouraged, and my view of God is much larger as I hear about the home groups that are growing. My heart sings for joy knowing I have brothers and sisters in Christ in so many countries. I'm happy to have sent a contribution to the work. Thank you, Greg and Steve, for the presentations and updates from around the world. Surely Jesus is returning soon. Well, Kathy, I sure hope Jesus returns soon also. We're grateful for friends like you who do invest financially and prayerfully support the ministry. You know, together, we're blessed to keep moving forward on this journey through God's Word. So if you'd like to join Kathy and me and other listeners who help provide maybe a tank of gas or even a new set of tires for the Bible bus as it rolls along in more than 250 languages worldwide, you can do that through our app at ttb.org or by calling 1-800-65-BIBLE. And you can also send your gift by mail to Box 7100, Pasadena, California, 91109. In Canada, Box 25325, London, Ontario, N6C6B1. And let's pray as we begin. Heavenly Father, thank you for your word. It is a treasure in our lives. And thank you that it's living and active as we listen and respond to your truth. May those near and far hear and praise you in Jesus' name. Amen. Here's our study of Genesis 16 on Through the Bible with Dr. J. Vernon McGee.
1: Now, as we come back to this 16th chapter, we see here another one of the tests of Abraham in which he failed. You have here the unbelief of both Sarah and Abraham and the birth of Ishmael. This is certainly a letdown after the wonder of the last chapter. It really is something that is quite disturbing. And will you note now, as we come to chapter 16, Sarah suggested to Abram, Hagar, the maid, in view of the fact she could not have a child, and at least had not had one, and that, may I say, would be according to the law of that day. The moral implications that you and I read into this are not quite here in the historical record. That does not mean that God does not approve of it, because he doesn't. He'll make that quite evident. But Abraham and Sarah were brought up in Ur of the Chaldees, in which this was a common practice, and the moral angle is not the thing that for them was so terrible. The thing that was terrible, they just didn't believe God. And that is the thing that's the opposite today. The sin that they committed, and it was a sin, God treated it as such, by Abram taking Sarah's maid Hagar, that was a sin. But today, we reverse that. We would say, yes, it's a sin, but the unbelief, we don't pay too much attention to that. And yet, that was the real sin here. That is, lots blacker than the other. Now, when this boy, Ishmael, was born, this maid looked down on Sarah. Sarah realized she had done wrong. And we read in verse 6, But Abram said unto Sarah, Behold, thy maid is in thy hand. Do to her as it pleaseth thee. And when Sarah dealt hardly with her, she fled from her face. Now she took off. She ran away. And it would probably have meant death to her, and certainly to the child. And so the angel of the Lord, and again, I'm inclined to believe the angel of the Lord here is none other than the pre-incarnate Christ. And it's the picture of him. He's always out looking for the lost. And the angel of the Lord found her by a fountain of water in the wilderness, by the fountain in the way of Shur. She had gotten a pretty good ways from home here, And he said, Hagar, Sarah's maid, whence camest thou, and whither wilt thou go? And she said, I flee from the face of my mistress Sarah. And the angel of the Lord said unto her, return to thy mistress, submit thyself under her hands. And the angel of the Lord said unto her, I will multiply thy seed exceedingly, that it shall not be numbered for multitude. Now you find when you get to the fourth chapter of the epistle to the Galatians that Paul uses this as an allegory, as he tells us, that's what it is. And he speaks of Hagar and her offspring as being Mount Sinai, where the law was given and the legality of it and the bondage of it. And he speaks of Sarah, the one that is free. The thing is that the one that belonged to Abraham actually was Sarah. That was his wife. And a great many today want to take on something different. They want to get under the law. But my friend, we've been joined to Christ. The church has been espoused to Christ, Paul says, as a chaste virgin, and will someday be the bride of Christ. Now, may I say to you, you don't want to take on the law. That's another one that you and I just don't need. That's like Hagar. That's the point that Paul's making over in Galatians here. Now, this is going to be a great sorrow, not only to Sarah, it's already that to her, but it's going to be a greater sorrow even to Abraham later on. Verse 11, the angel of the Lord said unto her, behold, thou art with child, shall bear a son, shall call his name Ishmael, because the Lord hath heard thy affliction. He'll be a wild man. His hand will be against every man, and every man's hand against him, and he shall dwell in the presence of all his brethren. Have you looked at this verse in light of about 4,000 years of history out there in the Middle East and what's going on out there today? He's a wild man. That's been the story of those Bedouin tribes of the desert down through the centuries. And it's a fulfillment of the prophecy that God gave. These are offspring of Ishmael. And they'll tell you out there that they are sons of Ishmael. They are sons of Abraham. But also, they are sons of Ishmael, and they go to Abraham through Ishmael. Now, verse 13, and she called the name of the Lord that spake unto her, thou God seest me, for she said, have I also here looked after him that seeth me. Now, how gracious God is to her. It's not her sin. So God very graciously deals with her. And I believe firmly that the angel of the Lord, here's none other than the pre-incarnate Christ, gone out to seek the lost again. He's that kind of a shepherd, and he brings to her this good word. And she called the name of the Lord that spake unto her, thou God seest me. Now that is something new to her. She did not realize that. You see, they did have a very primitive idea and conception of God. For she said, have I also here looked after him that seeth me? And she's overwhelmed by the fact that she's seen of God. Now, that doesn't seem to be very impressive to us today because we have a higher view of God than that. But wait just a minute. We probably come just as far short of really knowing about God as she does. You see, it's difficult for a little finite man to conceive of the infinite God. And all of us come short of understanding and of knowing him. I think that's a theme that will engage us throughout the endless ages of eternity, is just coming to know God. And that's worthy of any man's study. That is something that will dignify man's position throughout eternity, is to come to know God. Now, verse 15, and Hagar bare Abram a son. Remember, Ishmael was Abram's son, and Abram called his son's name, which Hagar bare Ishmael. And Abram was 86 years old when Hagar bare Ishmael to Abram. Now he was 86 years old. Now we come to chapter 17. And we've now come to the chapter that in many ways, and a great many consider it one of the outstanding chapters of the Bible. Now, before we get into it, I'd like to just make, as it were, a recapitulation of what we've said along, that God tested Abraham. God appeared to him 7 times. And we've noted that there were certain failures in the life of Abraham, but also there were successes. And actually, there were 7 tests that God gave to Abraham. We saw, first of all, that God called him out of Ur of the Chaldees, his home. And Abram responded partially. His faith was weak and imperfect, but at least he moved out. And we find that Abram finally arrived safely in the land of Canaan, and God blessed him. Then the famine in the land of Canaan, that was the second. And Abram fled from the land of Canaan to Egypt, and he acquired riches and Hagar that we've just been talking about. And both were a stumbling block. Then the third test, Abraham was given riches, and they are a real test. They've been a stumbling block for many a man, by the way. The riches, I've always, frankly, wish the Lord had let me have that kind of a test than some of the others that I've had. But nevertheless, I'm of the opinion he couldn't have trusted me with them. Abraham actually didn't forget God, and he was certainly generous and magnanimous toward his nephew Lot, but it separated him from Lot, and God appeared to him. Then we saw Abraham was given power by the defeat of the kings of the east. That is a real test. He happens to be the conqueror. And this man, Melchizedek, met him, and I think that strengthened Abraham for the test. And so he refused the spoils of war. And God appeared to Abraham and encouraged him. Then we have the fifth test. God delayed giving Abraham a son by his wife, Sarah. And Abraham became impatient, and through the prompting of Sarah, he took matters in his own hand and moved outside the will of God. Then you have the birth of Ishmael, and the Arabs of the desert today will still plague the nation Israel, and they'll keep right on doing that, I think, until the millennium. Then the sixth test we'll see later was at the destruction of Sodom and Gomorrah, and then the seventh one will be the offering of Isaac. Now, this more or less gives us the picture that is before us. But now, let's come back here to this 17th chapter in view of the fact it's such a remarkable chapter. And as we've said, a great many actually feel that this is the outstanding chapter of the book of Genesis. Well, God here makes this covenant with Abraham and changes the name of Abram to Abraham. And God also confirms his promise to Abraham about a son. He lets him know that Ishmael is not the one that he promised him. Now, in one sense, this chapter is the key to the book of Genesis. It actually may be a key to the entire Bible. God's covenant with Abraham concerns 2 important items here, a seed and a land. And God reveals himself to Abraham by a new name, El Shaddai, the Almighty God. And also he gives Abraham a new name. And I've been calling him first Abram and Abraham, but up to this point, actually, his name was Abram. Now it's changed to Abraham. Abram means high father, and Abraham means father of a multitude. Ishmael is not the son God promised Abraham. That is the thing this chapter makes very clear. Now let me come to chapter 17 and read in your hearing. And when Abram was 90 years old and 9, think of that, he was 86 years old when Ishmael was born. And it was not until about 13 years later, well, in fact, it was 14 years later when Isaac was born. When Abram was 90 years old and nine, the Lord appeared to Abram and said unto him, I am El Shaddai. I am the Almighty God. New name. Walk before me and be thou perfect. This is the picture that's given to us. And I will make my covenant. And 13 times in this chapter, we find the name covenant. And in 27 verses, for that to appear 13 times, obviously means God's talking about the covenant. That is very important. Listen to him now. And I will make my covenant between me and thee, and I will multiply thee exceedingly. Now this is God's fifth appearance to this man. Not only his fifth appearance to this man, but now he comes not only to make the covenant, but to reaffirm the promise that he has made, which absolutely, of course, rules out this boy Ishmael. And I'm not sure, but what that's one of the very important reasons why it was like that. Now you find that Paul, writing in the fourth chapter of Romans, the 19th verse, he said this, and being not weak in faith, he considered not his own body, now dead, when he was about 100 years old, neither yet the deadness of Sarah's womb. Now, Sarah's womb actually was a tomb. It was the place of death. And out of death came life. Isaac was born, and Paul concludes that fourth chapter by saying, he says he was delivered for our offenses, he was raised again for our justification. Life out of death. And that is the promise now God is making to this man. He is 99 years old, and that means that Sarah was 89 years old. When Isaac was born, Abraham was 100 years old, Sarah 90. Now God goes on to say, and Abram fell on his face, and God talked with him, saying, as for me, behold, my covenant is with thee, and thou shalt be a father of many nations. You'll be a father of many nations. Now we have here the father of many nations. I suppose that it could be said that he's probably had more children than any other man that's ever lived on the earth, as far as we know. Just think of it, for 4,000 years, two great lines, the line of Ishmael, line of Isaac, and there have been millions in each line. What a family, what a homecoming. And added to that, there's a spiritual seed, and we are called the children of God by faith in Christ. And Paul in Romans 4:16 says, speaking of Abraham, says, who is the father of us all, that is, of believers, and also of the nation Israel, and also of the Arabs, by the way. Just think of the millions of people. I tell you, this man here, God says, I'm going to make you a father of many nations. Now, God's made that good. This thing was said 4,000 years ago. And he goes on to say, neither shall thy name any more be called Abram, but thy name shall be Abraham, for a father of many nations have I made thee. Now, the word Abram means high father, a father of the height, exalted father. And Abraham means, as we're told here, father of a multitude. Now suppose in that day, and now I'm injecting a little story in here to illustrate this, to show you something of the faith of this man Abraham. Now suppose one morning that Abraham and Sarah got up, and they were working around the tent, and all of a sudden out at their little oasis, where they had a spring there at Hebron, and the well that he had there, why, there appear a group of traders. They've come down from the north, and they are on the way down to Egypt. and they want to know if they can water their camels. And Abraham goes out to meet them. There were a great deal of hospitable people in that day, by the way. Quite interesting. We speak of the cave man of way back yonder and how terrible he was. May I say to you that in that day, a stranger couldn't go through the country without somebody to open their home, and they would entertain him. If you came into Los Angeles, a stranger, friend, and knew nobody, I don't know anybody to take you in. Frankly, I don't. And there are a lot of Christians in this area. Our culture is altogether different today, but we certainly lack the hospitality they had in that day. And Abraham went out to meet them, said, sure, help yourself. Said, I'll feed you stock. And would you like staying for a while? And they said, no, we're in a hurry to get down to Egypt. We're on a business trip. And one of the men says, my name is Allah. And the other one says, my name's Alibaba. And they said, what's your name? He says, my name is High Father. And they said, my, boy or girl? And Abram said, well, I don't have any children. He said, you mean to tell me that you don't have any children and your name is Abram? And he said, yes, my name is Abram. And so they laughed. They said, how in the world can you be a father and not have children? And they ride off on the desert laughing. And they come back 6 months later. And when they come by again, Abram goes out to greet them again. And they said, they all begin to laugh. Hello there, High Father. And he said, my name's not High Father anymore. Oh, they said, what is it? He said, Father of a multitude. And they said, my, must have been twins. And Abraham says, no, I still don't have any children. And then they really laugh. They say, how ridiculous can that be? Well, here's a man who was a father before he had any children. It's Abraham. And he's that by faith now. But 4,000 years later, where I sit and where you are listening right now, we can say that God sure made this good. The name stuck, if you please. And he's still Abraham, the father of a multitude. Now God says in verse 6, and I'll make thee exceeding fruitful, and I will make nations of thee, and kings shall come out of thee. Has God made that one good? He certainly has. Now in verse 7, and I will establish my covenant between me and thee and thy seed after thee in their generations for an everlasting covenant. Now what kind of covenant did God make with Abraham? An everlasting covenant. Well, if it's everlasting, is it good today? It certainly is. You see, God promised you and me everlasting life if we would trust Christ. And that's a covenant God made. And my friend, if God's not going to make this one good he made to Abraham, you better look into yours again. But I have news for you. He's going to make yours good. But he's also going to make Abraham's good. But we'll have to wait next time to see this covenant. May God richly bless you.
0: What does everlasting really mean? What are God's conditions? And what exactly is he promising? Well, we're going to explore more as our study continues. And as I mentioned earlier, we're deeply grateful for the faithful and generous support of those who benefit from our Bible study with Dr. McGee. You know, the most strategic way that you can support Through the Bible is through prayer. Prayer for open doors and unprecedented opportunities, which God has been so faithful to provide. 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And then pray for longtime listeners as well, for those who are hearing about Jesus, as well as those that are hearing for the very first time. And if you'd like to pray with us regularly, and you know we would love that, we'd invite you to join the World Prayer Team. 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And to dig deeper, why don't you check out our Genesis Bible Companion? It's a great addition to your study. I'm Steve Schwetz, praying that God blesses you as you walk with Him in His Word.

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0: Surprising Vegetarians. This is Ken Ham, founder of Answers in Genesis, the Creation Museum, and Ark Encounter. When you think of vegetarians, spiders probably don't come to mind. But there's one species of spider that snacks on plants, only hunting occasionally. And this shouldn't shock us. This spider is just a reminder that even creatures with predatory features once devoured only veggies. You see, God originally created man and the animals as vegetarian. It wasn't until after sin that animals turned to carnivory. And spiders aren't the only reminder of the past. Some rather fierce-looking species eat plants, including several monitor lizard species, fruit bats, and giant pandas. It's all a reminder that the history in God's Word, it's true.
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0: Man does not live by bread alone, but by every word that proceeds out of the mouth of God. Need direction? 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
3: Hey, this is Dave with Agents for Christ. Welcome to another Evangelism Minute. You know, I've had people tell me I'm a jerk for sharing my religious beliefs in public. That's when I usually politely tell them that I'd be a jerk not to. I ask them to look at it from my perspective, and I give them a scenario. I tell them if I saw a truck headed right toward you, I'd do everything in my power to get you out of the way, even tackle you if I had to. I'd be a real jerk if I didn't try to save you. I then explain that their eternal destiny is even more important than that. All people are in danger of destruction because of their sin, and Jesus came to save them from it. Now, I don't always get a good reaction from this, but most people at least see the gospel from a different perspective, and their hearts may be softened enough to at least consider the truth. For more evangelism resources, go to GotTracts.com. That's GOTTRACTS.com.

0: Hebrews chapter 11, verse 4. By faith, Abel offered to God a more excellent sacrifice than Cain, through which he obtained witness that he was righteous, God testifying of his gifts, and through it, he being dead, still speaks.
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2: Pastor Damien makes the connection in 1 John between God's holiness and God's love.
3: Throughout the entire letter, he's corrective, and he has stepped mightily on the toes of Christians for 2,000 years by the Holy Spirit through this epistle. And it's filled with rebukes, it's filled with exhortations, and in being so filled, John makes clear that the fact that God is love does not make him indifferent to false teaching or false teachers or approving of them, and nor does it make him indifferent to sin or to wickedness or the rejection of his Son. God's love is inseparable from his holiness. His holiness is an expression of his love.

0: You don't have to look far these days to see examples of hate. Just turn on the nightly news or go on social media for 5 minutes. But the Christian should be different. We're called to love just as God loves. And today on According to the Scriptures, we'll see how we're to love one another as Christians. In other words, how this love is to operate is an authentic relationship with God. Here's Pastor Damian Kyle with part one of John's tutorial on love from 1 John chapter 4.
1: This morning we continue our study on 1 John entitled Authentic Fellowship with God. And in this passage, the Apostle John reveals to us how love is to operate in an authentic relationship with God. And so here he speaks in verses 7 through verse 21 and also in verses 7 through 11, which we'll be studying this morning, specifically at how we are to love one another as Christians. We know that Jesus taught and the Bible teaches that we are to love God with all of our heart, all of our mind, all of our soul, and all of our strength, and to love our neighbor as ourself. And so our love for our fellow man is not exclusive as Christians to other Christians. We're to love saved and unsaved around us. But he makes his focus here to speak about the love that we're to have for one another. And I'll make that our focus this morning as well, and then allow your rich preacher-like minds to apply it into the relationships, other relationships in your life as well. The first John, in this letter of his, it is not linear at all. And that's why the book of 1 John is almost impossible to outline. And so when he addresses the subject of love, for instance, in this letter, and he's already addressed it twice in the first three chapters, you would expect that, you know, when you've given it two shots already in one letter, that you'd already knocked it out adequately and would move on to other things. And yet he returns to it. And in doing so, he provides us, I think, with some of the most beautiful nuggets and truths about God's love in all of the Bible. And so what I want us to do this week and next week is to kind of take them and partake of them one at a time, in much the same way we would with candies in a box of See's candies. It's a season for an illustration like that. And I think one additional thought that's important to understand in understanding why the subject of love is so important to the Apostle John in both his gospel, the gospel according to John, and then First John here, there is an incredible emphasis upon the subject of love. And I think it's helpful as we study this letter of 1 John to realize that John is an excellent choice by the Holy Spirit to use to instruct us on the subject of love, in the sense that love was not always John's first response in dealing with people, or first response in dealing with difficult circumstances. You might remember in Luke's Gospel, chapter 9, when Jesus sent James and John into a Samaritan village in order to prepare for Jesus's subsequent arrival in the village, obviously to secure lodging and also food for those that were traveling with him and Jesus as well. And the village refused to accommodate Jesus in any way because they knew he was making his way ultimately to Jerusalem. And there was a lot of tension between the Jews and the Samaritans in those days. And so John comes back with his brother James, and they reported all of this to Jesus. And then they asked him the question, "Lord, do you want us to command fire to come down from heaven and consume them just like Elijah did?" And Jesus said, "Now you're getting the hang of this. Yeah, you're getting the idea how we spread the gospel in this world." No, that's not what he said at all. Jesus responded with a rebuke. He said, "You do not know what manner of spirit you're of. For the Son of Man did not come to destroy men's lives, but to save them. And then they proceeded to another village that was more hospitable. Apparently, so characteristic was this kind of thing in James and John as brothers that Jesus gave them the name Sons of Thunder. And so the Apostle John was very familiar with those of us for whom love is not always our first response to other people, or to be loving our first response to a circumstance that we find ourselves in, and that we find ourselves in even as Christians. And by the Holy Spirit, this is something that John grew into as a Christian, until somewhere along the line he actually became known as the Apostle of Love. One of the early church fathers, Jerome, recorded the fact that when the Apostle John became very, very elderly, and he's the only one of the apostles that died a natural death and lived into old age, but when he became very, very elderly, he had to be carried by others into the church meetings, and at the end of the service, it would be turned over to him for some benediction, and he would be helped to his feet and give that benediction, and invariably he would declare, "Little children, let us love one another." And so when John writes to us about the importance of love in the Christian life, he writes from personal experience, and he writes as something that he had to grow into in the course of his Christian life. And I don't doubt that by the Holy Spirit, much of the instruction on the subject of love that is in these verses from chapter 7 through verse 21 are personal insights that he learned along the way in his own growth related to love, in order to have this take the place in his life that it's supposed to take in the life of every Christian. And so he shares these spiritual gems with us. So with verse 7, we dig into our box of candy here. Notice once again, "Beloved, let us love one another, for love is of God. And everyone who loves is born of God and knows God." He begins this section by calling us beloved. And so he reassures us as the listener or as the reader, even through 2,000 years of separation, that what he writes here, he writes out of a love for us. And so he practices what he preaches in loving us in this way. And it's a very, very good model. He's going to be exhortive here in this passage. He's going to step on some of our toes in this passage. And he wants us to know that he is doing so out of love. And that's always a good thing whenever we're going to talk with somebody or instruct somebody or even exhort somebody about something in life, to reassure them of our love before we do so. And he does that. Now, when John declares, "Let us love one another, for love is of God," to understand what John is saying here, it's important to understand that the word "of," as it is in the New King James translation, is better translated "from." And the New American Standard translation captures it perfectly when it translates it this way: "Beloved, let us love one another, for love is from God." And so John tells us that when God commands us to love one another as Christians, he does so because with the command, God himself will provide us with the full supply of love that we need to obey the command. In other words, God is the origin and God is the source of all agape love in this world. It doesn't have its source in us or anyone else, and that's what he's talking about here, the love that is unique to him, His love, the fruit of His Spirit. This love doesn't have its origin in us. We cannot love other people with this love apart from God. We can't work this up in our own flesh in an attempt to love people or obey this command. And so all the love we will ever need to obey God's command to love one another, John is telling us, is available to us from God. And so when there is a failure for me to love somebody as God commands me to do so, it can't be blamed on God. The failure lies entirely upon me. And so I think, okay, so what do I do then if I feel that I don't have this kind of a love for my fellow Christians or an individual fellow Christian? Well, the importance then of just praying and asking God for it. If He's the source of it, and the sole source of it, then I have to go to Him and ask Him that He would impart that kind of love into my life that I need for a certain person or I need for a particular circumstance. And John reassures us that He will immediately supply it to us, and then we can begin to act upon it by doing what is best for the other person. We don't wait for a feeling. That's what marks most of the love as it's defined by the world, is we wait for this feeling of love to then to indicate that now I can love without hypocrisy, or it's not a feigned thing. Agape love, the love of God, always does what is best for the other person. And God will give us the love for that person that will allow us to then do what is best for them in that circumstance. This last Sunday night when we studied 1 Corinthians chapter 13, it's the great chapter on charity, or the chapter on love. And I mentioned a song that was very popular when I was a new Christian, and the song is appropriately entitled Charity. And it has a line with it in it. It says, "If I have not charity, if love does not flow from me, I am nothing. Jesus, reduce me to love." And the line that especially impacts me in that line of that song is the part of it that is the prayer. Jesus, reduce me to love. And as a prayer to God, Jesus, reduce me to love, it is an acknowledgement that only God can produce this within us. He's the only one that can supply it to us, and the love that John describes here. But it's also a prayer that gives God permission to reduce us to love in our lives. It is a prayer, the prayer is a recognition that the expansion of God's love in my life for others is going to occur through a reducing of some kind in my life. It will involve a reducing of my flesh. It will only occur through the reducing of my selfishness. And so that then raises the question, I mean, who in the world, what kind of a person would pray that kind of a prayer to God, that they would be willing to be diminished in some significant way to express and experience this kind of love and express it toward other Christians? And the answer to that is the person who comes to a place ultimately at some point in their life, and where the expression of love through their lives becomes more important to them than their selfishness. And it happens. And John knows that it happens. And it may take a while in our lives as Christians, but the Holy Spirit will be determined to get there, to where we will come to take God's command that we love one another and to be an expression of God's love to become so important to us that it will be more important to us than anything else in our lives in terms of expressing our own selfishness or our own ways. And the most wonderful thing about that prayer, Jesus, reduce me to love, is that the prayer is one that God will always be faithful to answer in our lives. I think that sometimes we can pray to God for to him to give us his love for someone, and then we want that love to be imparted to us in a moment, like kind of a surge of love or a jolt of love, you know, that for the moment that he'll produce in our lives, that then allows us to love them with God's love at really no cost or expense to ourselves. To be a channel of God's love, I want to be that, but when I'm wanting it just to be that surge or that jolt, it's me wanting to be a channel of God's love, but not really allowing his love for them to become my own, to be a genuine reality within my life. I want to love others without actually becoming a loving person, and it doesn't work that way. And in the kingdom of God and in this family. Now, consistent with all of this, John informs us that this love is the byproduct of being born again by the Holy Spirit, that is to enter into a personal relationship with God, and then by growing in our knowledge of God, to know God, growing in our personal relationship with him, the knowledge of him. And the word knowledge there, or knowing, is the word gnosko, and it is the knowledge that comes by experience. So this love in our lives is introduced into our lives when the Holy Spirit comes into our lives, when we're born again, and then it increases in our lives as we grow in our knowledge of God and relationship with God by experience. The closer we draw to God, the more this love will mark our lives as Christians. Recently, I was listening to a podcast, and not to listen to the podcaster, but because he had a guest on, Dr. Stephen Myers, who's a Christian, very, very brilliant man, brother in the Lord, and he received his PhD in the philosophy of science from the University of Cambridge, and the author of the books, The Signature in the Cell, also Darwin's Doubt, also Return of the God Hypothesis. And he was asked by the interviewer of the podcast about his Christian faith and what changes occurred in his life as an evidence, an obvious evidence to him that he had been born again and entered into a relationship with God. And he responded, I mean, this brilliant man, he responded that being born again and enter and becoming a Christian, he said, it produced a love in his life for people to a degree that he had never possessed before. So this brilliant man, you would think he would sit, you know, head off into the stratosphere and talking about things that none of us could ever understand is evidence. And the first thing that came to his mind was, God imparted a love into my life for other people that I had never known before, and recognized that it was not of me. And all of that is exactly what John describes in verse 7. So John begins by telling us that there's hope even for sons of thunder, and I count myself among them, to become marked by love, because God will supply us with the love that is required as we grow in him and ask him for it. Then in verse 8, we must begin with John's very, very well-known description of God in verse 8, and his description of God in which he declares that God is love. God is love. It's very important not to reverse this and think you're saying the same thing, as many people do, even from pulpits. John writes, God is love, and then they take it to mean love is God, that love is the one and only attribute and activity of God, at least the only one we need to take seriously, and thus a convenient way to ignore or to dismiss the fact that God is also righteous and holy and so forth, in order that they might then falsely conclude that God is loving and doesn't condemn or judge any activity of man. As long as you're a loving person, and then they define what loving is, you're free to define what loving is, then you can be confident that you are in a right relationship with God. Now, that's not what's happening here. John is writing about love. And since he's writing about love and he's writing about God, he ascribes this attribute to God, not with the intention that we would take one part of his nature, that is love, and we would then use it to deny and to ignore everything else that makes up the nature of God and all these other things that make up his nature that are actually a part of his love, like his holiness and his righteousness. And so the letter of John itself, of 1 John, is a prime example of this. Throughout the entire letter, he's corrective. And he has stepped mightily on the toes of Christians for 2,000 years by the Holy Spirit through this epistle. And it's filled with rebukes, it's filled with exhortations, and in being so filled, John makes clear that the fact that God is love does not make him indifferent to false teaching or false teachers or approving of them, and nor does it make him indifferent to sin or to wickedness or the rejection of his Son. God's love is inseparable from his holiness. His holiness is an expression of his love. Someone captured the gist of all of this in saying, love does not define God, but God defines love. That is, God is the living definition of love. And any so-called love that is not consistent with his nature, with who and what he is not truly a love. It has no right to be called love. Man will never know what love is, much less experience it, if he starts with his own love, his own definitions of love, and then imposes them upon God. To understand what genuine love is, we must start with God and then move toward man. And to start with the fact that God's very nature demonstrates and defines it, and then move toward man to then correct our very faulty and ill-advised definitions of love.
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2: It's 56 degrees.
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4: Welcome to Creation, Evolution, and Science Ministries with your host, Russ Miller. And now, here's Russ.
5: In the second psalm, God's word tells us that God will be laughing at scoffers who think they're going to outsmart their creator. 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

You know, I've heard people say, I don't care what you think. Don't forget God. Always consider God. It will be nothing but beneficial for you, for me. If we acknowledge him in all our ways, it says he will direct our steps. He will give us the desires of our heart. He will lead us. He promises answered prayer. He promises us wisdom, safety, provision, all of his riches according to his glory.

0: Jesus told us that tribulations in this life are inevitable, but the way in which we confront them and the results of those difficult times can be mitigated by maintaining a right relationship with the Lord Jesus Christ. Surrender is counterintuitive to the nature of man, especially since the fall. We think we have to show we're strong, stand arrogantly in our pride, and demonstrate to those around us that we've got it all figured out, when in fact, just the opposite is true. The God of the universe, however, wants to do the heavy lifting for you. And sometimes the hardest thing for us to do is to let go and let God lead the way. Speaking of leading, we would like to welcome you to another Walk in the Light with Pastor and Teacher Bill Gallatin. Pastor Bill is leading us through the Old Testament, and currently we're in Ezekiel, chapter 31. If you would like to learn how to let go and let God lead you, stay with us.
1: I have delivered him into the hand of the mighty one. The mighty one, Nebuchadnezzar of the heathen. He shall surely deal with him. I have driven him out for his wickedness. Now, Pharaoh, you saw what happened to the Assyrian. In the midst of his power, when it would seem like it would be impossible for that nation to go down. And now you're thinking the same way. The same thing's going to be happening to you. And strangers, the terrible of the nations, have cut him off and have left him upon the mountains and in all the valleys. His branches are fallen. His boughs are broken by all the rivers of the land, and all the people of the earth are gone down from his shadow and have left him. In other words, the nation is isolated now. The economy's collapsed. The military is broken. And all of a sudden, they're a second-rate nation. Upon his ruin shall all the fowls of heaven remain, and all the beasts of the field shall be upon his branches, to the end that none of all the trees by the waters exalt themselves for their height, and neither shoot up their top among the thick boughs, neither their trees stand up in their height, all that drink water, for they all are delivered unto death, to the nether parts of the earth, in the midst of the children of men, with them that go down to the pit, or the lowermost parts of the pit. And again, we touched on what this place was, this hell. It's in the Hebrew word is Sheol, the place of the departed spirits, a place of torment and darkness, separation from God. It's translated in the English from Hebrew to hell. In the Greek, it's the Hades. And the lowest parts of this pit is a horrible place. Revelation chapter 9 describes it as the bottomless pit where the demons are that are incarcerated, that will be loosed during the tribulation period to attack the human race. There's another place in the base of this horrible pit. It's called Tartarus, where the particular angels that Satan used to infect the human race before the flood are incarcerated. They're chained under darkness. Tartarus, another compartment or shaft under the pit or the netherworld. Satan will be cast into another compartment in this area called the abyss. You remember in Numbers chapter 16, when Moses was leading the children of Israel into the promised land, Dathan, Korah, and Abiram led a revolt. They were envious of Moses' leadership. And they were misunderstanding the anointing upon Abraham or on Moses. And they thought, you know, you're taking this upon yourself. Who do you think you are? And we want to have the same type of ministry. And they began to go behind the scenes. And, you know, it's like some people, you know, we'll go in and start little rumors and half-truths and whisperings and complainings to cast a shadow on Moses' character. And because they were prominent enough in the camp of Israel, they started, you know, infecting people to listen to them, and they started to get these little factions of people that would rise up against Moses. They were questioning Moses' leadership and decision-making, and they're going behind the scenes backbiting and slandering. And you say, that's one of the worst things a person could ever do. The Bible refers to that as being diabolical. It's like a snake that slithers around and gets somebody in the corner and starts whispering about the leadership. And not only did they cause problems, they got a group of people, about 250 people that rose up with them. And then finally, God just said, you know, this is a real problem here. And he said, I want all of you. I want you to get Abraham, Korah, and Dothan. Get them and the rest of the people that pertain to them and get them before the tabernacle. I want to speak to all of you. And so Moses got them all gathered together. And you know, they're withstanding and they think, you know, this is our chance. We're going to take over, you know. And it said the earth opened up and it swallowed them. They went down alive and all that pertained to them into the bottomless pit. Instantly. And then as soon as that was over, the people all started crying out, and the 250 other people that gathered around them and listened to their slander and this little faction in the camp, it says fire came out from the throne of God and consumed them alive in an instant, all 250 of them. Moses never had another problem the rest of the trip to the promised land. I mean, he had no problem with the elders or the associate pastors. And when God gets rid of associate pastors that quick and elders, I'll tell you, no more problems in the ministry. Tragic thing that it even took place. But the nether parts of the earth. Thus saith the Lord God, in the day that he went down to the grave, I caused a mourning. I covered the deep for him. And I restrained the floods thereof, and the great waters were stayed, and I caused Lebanon to mourn for him, and all the trees of the field fainted for him. In other words, it was such a shock that this powerful, mighty leader, the king of Assyria, would so suddenly be destroyed. And isn't it a shock? You know, when they, you know, have you ever been sitting in front of the television set, and you're sitting there, you know, and all of a sudden, news bulletin, and some famous, powerful individual, all of a sudden, it's just over. Some shocking news about just suddenly, you know, their life is over. And you get, whoa, you know. It just affects so many people because they had such power in the earth. But you see, what human being, when it comes to that power, is equal to the power of God? You see, we read this second service. It's good to turn to this in Ecclesiastes 8. Solomon reminds us of this. Ecclesiastes, I think it's 8 verses 8. Oh, here, just start with verse 4. Here, look what it says. Solomon's reminding himself of the power and the glory of God compared to man. Job discovered this. He says in verse 4 of Ecclesiastes 8, where the word of a king is, there is power, and who may say unto him, what doest thou? Whoso keepeth the commandment shall feel no evil thing. And a wise man's heart discerneth both time and judgment, because to every purpose there is time and judgment. Therefore the misery of man is great upon him, for he knoweth not that which shall be. You see, God does. Who can tell him when it shall be? And now look at what he is shown here. There is no man that hath power over the spirit to retain the spirit. You know, when God says it's time to die, man, how futile is it? I'm just going to tell God I'm not going to die. I've heard people talk like that. I go, it's crazy. I hear people on television, the way they pray, they're telling God what to do. There's no man that hath power over the spirit to retain the spirit. Neither hath he power in the day of death. And there is no discharge in that war. Neither shall wickedness deliver those that are given to it. So you see, the power of God. The Assyrian king didn't take that into account. Always take into account, God, what do you think about this? You know, I've heard people say, I don't care what you think. Don't forget God. I mean, you may get away with a human. I don't care what you think. Never forget God. What does God think? Because Jesus said when he taught us to pray, you pray what? Thy will be done on this earth as it is in heaven. Always consider God. It will be nothing but beneficial for you, for me. If we acknowledge him in all our ways, it says he will direct our steps. If we look to him and allow him to guide us, he will give us the desires of our heart. He will lead us. He promises answered prayer. He promises us wisdom, guidance, safety, provision, all of his riches according to his glory. So in verse 16, I made the nations to shake at the sound of his fall. It was just a shock to so many other powerful people. When I cast him down to hell with them that descend into the pit. And all the trees of Eden, the choice, the best of Lebanon. In other words, all these powerful people on earth are just shocked. All that drink water shall be comforted in the nether parts. In other words, the other powerful people that maybe were destroyed by the Assyrian king, and they're already in the pit. They're already in hell. And then when he shows up down there, they have this perverse comfort. So, finally, you got yours, eh? You're just like me. There is that perverse comfort that some people take, you know, when finally they say, well, you finally got yours just like I did. And that's what it's speaking of. They're not really comforted. There's absolutely no comfort in hell, in the pit. But this is a perverse thing. Yeah, finally, you got yours. They also went down into hell with him, unto them that be slain with the sword, and they that were his arm that dwelt under his shadow in the midst of the heathen. To whom art thou thus like in glory and in greatness among the trees of Eden? Yet shalt thou be brought down with the trees of Eden into the nether parts of the earth. In other words, the lowest parts of the abyss. Thou shalt lie in the midst of the uncircumcised with them that be slain by the sword. This is Pharaoh and all his multitude, saith the Lord. Pharaoh, you're going to end up just like the Assyrian, Ezekiel saying, if you do not repent. Now remember, this is another year and 5 months after the last warning. See, God is long-suffering. God is not willing that any should perish, Peter said. That all, his real desire is that all should come to repentance, have a change of heart toward God, toward allowing him to lead your life, to be your provider, to care for you, to give you wisdom and direct you, to watch over you, to fellowship with you. God's not just some big, powerful magic genie, you know, to give us things and to keep us from hell. God has created you and I for his good pleasure. We have fought. Remember, we were fallen creatures. We need salvation. So God sent his son, Jesus Christ, to reconcile us back to himself because he desires to have fellowship with you. He wants to share his love with you. He wants you to show you how much he loves you. He won't rape you emotionally and spiritually and leave you disease-ridden and cast you aside. That's what Satan does. Satan offers you pleasure and rapes you emotionally, uses you up and dries you out and makes you a drug addict or burns your mind out with pornography or self-pity and throws you aside and goes after some other innocent, naive, healthy, young, attractive person and offers them pleasure and success and fame and then burns them out and casts them aside. Leaves them either in an institution or on the streets. And they believe that lie. God says, I want to reconcile you. I want to have fellowship with you to reveal my glory to you that will take eternity. Eternity will not be able to have time to experience my glory that I have for you, for I am infinite. I am omnipotent. I am omniscient. And I am love. And so he's redeemed us. His plan of redemption is to share that love with you. Not just to deliver you from hell. Because you see, someone in hell cannot experience that love. That's eternal separation. That's the second death. And so God sent his son to bring you back into fellowship with him. That's reconciliation. That's the doctrine of reconciliation. Now, you have peace with God. Your sins are forgiven. You have fellowship with God again. You're no longer his enemy. If you don't have the peace with God, you will never have the peace of God. If you have not been reconciled to God through Jesus Christ in a real way, you will never have the peace of God. It's both so important. They go hand in hand. Peace with God, learning of his love for you, learning how much he desires to spend time with you, to be part of your life, to bless you, to guide you, to fulfill you, to watch over you, to bring the blessings he's designed for your life personally into your life. If you never experience the peace with God, you will never experience the peace of God. And there's nothing in this world that can substitute or equal or come close to the peace of God. Nothing. It's all a chemical substitute that wears off and destroys. False peace. The real peace that Paul speaks of that passes understanding is the peace of God, the comfort that comes from God to you through that relationship. That's why he redeems us. Not to do things for him. He redeems you that he might do things for you. To bless you. And so now the Lord is telling, and this is the heart of God. Again, he's not willing that any should perish. He doesn't want the Pharaoh. He would much rather the Pharaoh would call on the name of the Lord and be saved just like a Jew. Call, he who calls on the name of the Lord, whosoever shall be saved. Isaiah declared it, call upon the name of the Lord and thou shalt be saved. So it came to pass in the 12th year. This is a funeral dirge. Now, God's heart is breaking because he knows this guy is so stubborn. This Pharaoh. What is it about the Pharaohs? What is it about their educational system or their religion that makes them so doggone stubborn? You know, some educational systems and some religions make a human being so stubborn that they refuse to even open themselves up for the grace of God. There are some people that rather be so self-righteous and so

0: But the word of the Lord came unto me, saying, Son of man, take up a lamentation for Pharaoh, king of Egypt, and say unto him, Thou art like a young lion of the nations, and thou art as a whale in the seas. And here the whale would be the tenim, or any beast, large beast or animal that lives in the waters. Here he's speaking of the crocodile, one of the principal deities of the Egyptians. And again, remember, we learned last week that Pharaoh is from the root that means the crocodile god. He's the crocodile man god. Thou art like a young lion of the nations. Thou art as the whale or the crocodile. And thou camest forth with thy rivers and troublest the waters with thy feet and followest the rivers. In other words, in all your powers, you controlled the Nile through your power and might and the fear that you created over others because of your savagery and your might. Like a crocodile, when you go boiling the water of the Nile and stirring and muddying it up, you know, with all your activity and all of your success. Thus saith the Lord God, I will therefore spread out my net over thee with a company of many people, and they shall bring thee up on my net. In other words, speaking now, I'm going to send, now that Nebuchadnezzar's destroyed Assyria, I'm sending him after you. And like a crocodile caught in the net and dragged out in the desert sand, you'll be dried out, you'll be left to die. Then will I leave thee upon the land. I will cast thee forth upon the open field. I will cause all the fowls of the heaven to remain upon thee, and I will fill the beasts of the whole earth with thee. As you dry out and rot in the desert sand, the jackals and the, you know, the things of the desert will come and feast off the carcass. Now, what a wonderful thing. In the New Testament, Jesus said, now, here in judgment, God cast the net to destroy. In the New Testament, Jesus says, hey, why don't you cast your net over on this side? He said, you follow me, and I'll make you fishers of men. I want to cast my net out now to gather people into my kingdom. And you remember he directed the disciples where to cast the net, and here they cast it. It said it was so full of fish. Jesus gave such success when he directed the ministry. And again, here's the beauty of allowing God to direct you in everything that you do. Now remember, they were experienced fishermen. They had been toiling all night, and Peter's in a bad mood. Here Jesus says, you caught anything, children? Nah, I haven't caught a thing. You know, he's angry. He's so angry, his heart's so hardened, he didn't even know it's the resurrected Lord standing on the beach asking him, children, have you got any meat? Caught anything? I haven't got anything. I've been fishing all night. And what are you asking that? And here again, he's probably wondering, what are you asking us that for? And then stop and think what he's thinking. He's an experienced fisherman that grew up on the Galilee. He knows all about fishing. But he's teaching a Bible study, fishing where God didn't direct them, and that's why it's not growing. He's trying to start something over here in this neighborhood. He's fishing where God didn't tell him to cast net. That's why no one's coming. He's fished in this area and invested his money here, thrown his net here, and Jesus hasn't directed. Doesn't matter how brilliant he is, no matter what success he had in the stock market before he was a Christian, he's fishing now without the direction of the Lord, and nothing. Oh, he's gonna do this ministry. And you see, his agenda is, I'm going to succeed automatically because, hey, I know the Lord now, and I'll just cast out the net. That's what the Bible says. No, you better be casting your net where the Lord has directed.
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Reach out and let us know how the Lord is using this ministry in your life. We look forward to hearing from you. And until we gather together again for a time in God's Word, continue to walk in the light.

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1: There's nothing between our soul and God, and there's no broken reed to lean upon. The wisdom of God and the wisdom of man are contradictory. So much so that if one is wisdom, the other is foolishness. God has said, it's not with enticing words of man's wisdom, and it's not in the words which man's wisdom teacheth. And the wisdom of this world is foolishness with God, and the wisdom that's from above is the wisdom we need today. And therefore, the thing that's important here, and it's a tremendous lesson for us today, we need the power of God, not more methods or different methods or new methods.
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2: This is Ministerial Minute from Mike. Today's passages are Matthew 1:1-16 and Luke 3:23-38. One of the first contradictions people will talk about is the seeming discrepancies in the lineage of Christ found in these passages. It's important to note Matthew was a tax collector, but also a Levite, so he would have been very versed in the Torah and the importance of recording lineage. Matthew's account ties Jesus to David, as promised in the scriptures, but also to Abraham, through whom all nations would be blessed. This gives Jesus the legal lineage to the throne of David. Luke, who is not a disciple, thoroughly researched the life and lineage of Christ and at some point became a Christian and companion of Paul during his latter journeys. His genealogy traces Mary's roots, which incidentally also runs through David, making Jesus double qualified to be the King of Israel and the promised Messiah. It's a plain misunderstanding of the scriptures that leads them to this false conclusion. This has been Ministerial Minute for Mike. Thank you for listening.
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1: This is the Daily Radio Ministry of Sandy Adams, pastor of Calvary Chapel Stone Mountain in Atlanta, Georgia. Pastor Sandy is currently teaching through the book of 2 Corinthians. 2 Corinthians chapter 11 is where Pastor Sandy will be teaching from today with his message called Paul's Folly and Fear.
2: Once there was a wise old pastor. He gave some good advice to his apprentice. He told the young man, he said, preach a full gospel, Christ and nothing less. Preach a plain gospel, Christ and nothing more. Preach a pure gospel, Christ and nothing else. Christ is all we need. It's the KISS principle. Keep it simple, saint. Friend, make Jesus your all in all, and you'll never go wrong. Fred Rogers of Mr. Rogers' Neighborhood, the kids' show, he knew a little bit about the faith of a child. Mr. Rogers once said, life is deep and simple, and what our society gives us is shallow and complicated. Would you agree? We could maybe say it this way. God gives us the deep and simple, but Satan tempts us with the shallow and the complicated. Never allow yourself to be pulled away from the simplicity that is in Christ. For verse 4 tells us, for if he who comes preaches another Jesus, whom we have not preached, or if you receive a different spirit from which you have not received, or a different gospel which you have not accepted, you may well put up with it. I mean, Paul was worried about these Corinthians, their spiritual discernment or lack thereof. The believers in Corinth had already revealed how gullible they were by putting up with the false teachers who had lied about him. The Corinthians failed to realize that not everybody who talks the talk walks the walk. I hope you know this. You know, you can speak for God. You can even claim to be God's spokesman, but that doesn't mean you really know God. There are phonies on the circuit. When a grandma enters our church with big eyes and a great big nose and furry whiskers and a huge fang-like teeth, even though she refers to herself as grandma, somebody among us needs to be thinking wolf. And Paul says this is the father's job. The pastor, the elders of the church, the fathers of the bride are supposed to be protecting the daughter. This was Paul's role in the Corinthian church. He warns them of false teachers. And notice what Paul says about them. They come preaching another Jesus, a different spirit, and a different gospel. You need to know that the Jesus some people speak of is not the true Jesus. He is an imposter. When Mormons talk of Jesus, they don't have in mind the eternal Son of God, but a former human, a spirit child who worked his way up the ladder to godhood. When Jehovah's Witnesses speak of Jesus, they're not referring to God incarnate, but to some created being, an archangel, the brother of Lucifer, no less. There is a liberal Jesus, a good teacher, but there's nothing divine about him. No virgin birth, no walking on water, not even a resurrection's on his resume. There's a prosperity Jesus, who rather than lay aside this world's wealth and come as a servant and live for heaven, he was worldly rich. He lived his best life now. There's also a therapeutic Jesus, who massages your guilt and props up your self-esteem. He's the feel-good guru who never speaks of sin or hell or judgment. You know, the Muslims have a Jesus, the prophet of Allah. There's the Jesus of the Da Vinci Code, who was married to a woman. In contrast, some homosexuals promote a gay Jesus. In America, you can even have a political Jesus, of Democrat or Republican variety. Yet there is only one true Jesus. the Jesus of history whose story is accurately conveyed in the pages of the New Testament. This same Jesus Paul met on the road to Damascus and spent the rest of his life preaching. Make sure you're following the right Jesus. There's also a different spirit and a different gospel. Once a fellow stood up at the end of our Sunday morning service and he announced that he had a word for the church. Well, I'm a polite guy. And so I said that he could come up and he could tell me what that word might be. And if I thought it was appropriate, then he could share it with anyone who wanted to hang around and listen to him. Well, his rant was some blistering judgment that was definitely not for the believers at Calvary Chapel. In fact, I told him if he had any guts, he'd be out on the street preaching that message somewhere. I wouldn't let him dump it on our church. Of course, he accused me of quenching the spirit. And I remember telling him, I'm quenching a spirit all right, but he's not the Holy Spirit. Not every spiritual influence is of God. There are different spirits in this world, but only one Holy Spirit. And you know the Holy Spirit by what he promotes. He wants to make us holy, and he wants to point us to Jesus. Jesus spoke of the Holy Spirit in John 15. When the Helper comes, whom I shall send to you from the Father, the Spirit of truth, who proceeds from the Father, he will testify of me. The Holy Spirit is the Spirit of truth. This is his hallmark. The Spirit always harmonizes with the Scripture, and he testifies of Jesus. If a spirit contradicts what's written in your Bible or downplays the truth about Jesus, rest assured, he's not the Holy Spirit. And there is also only one true gospel. Jesus died and rose and lives today, and in doing so, he did all that needed to be done for us to be saved. So if anyone calls on the name of Jesus, God will forgive their sin for all eternity. That, my friends, is the gospel. As Paul says, there are different gospels, but they're all inferior, for they all try to add to the finished work of Jesus. They require you to keep a set of commandments or observe a ritual or believe some ancillary doctrine that doesn't promote Christ. Any gospel that requires more than faith and faith alone in Christ is a different gospel. It is a corruption of the simplicity that is in Christ. You know, today we're all aware of the social media phenomena called fake news. It's the new censorship. You silence what's true by inserting a story that's fake, that's so sensational, the number of hits it gets pushes down the true story in the news feed. Thus, fake news crowds out the truth. And this has been Satan's strategy for years. Fake good news. All these different gospels make it harder for folks to get to the true gospel. This kind of fake news can be fatal. Thus, we need to beware of anyone who comes preaching another Jesus or a different spirit or a different gospel. And these preachers were in Corinth. Verse 5. For I consider that I am not at all inferior to the most eminent apostles. The false apostles who had set up shop in Corinth, they went by the title most eminent apostle. Are literally hyper apostle, are super apostles. Reminds me of what pastors do today. To impress their flock, they think they need a title with some clout. I mean, Sandy's not enough. Pastor Sandy doesn't really work either. So they call themselves bishop. Bishop, man. I'm a bishop. And when bishop starts to fade, then they become an archbishop. And when that starts to fade, the next step is apostle. Well, in Paul's day, there were even super apostles. Yet Paul laughs at this notion of an eminent apostle. These so-called super apostles, they had nothing on him. Despite their title, Paul had more apostolic chops than they did. He says this, even though I am untrained in speech, yet I am not in knowledge. Now, don't misunderstand. This doesn't mean that Paul was a boring speaker, that he was untrained in speech. To the contrary, I'm sure that when Paul spoke, it cut straight to people's hearts. He just didn't speak in the oratorical style of the Greek philosophers. A good example of this occurred Friday with our new president's inaugural address. Most of the pundits expected Trump to suddenly sound like a politician just because he was in Washington, D.C. Instead, he communicated in the same raw speaking style that resonated with the people who voted for him. Like him or not, he broke with conventional wisdom. And in a similar manner, Paul defied the lofty speech of the Greek philosophers. He spoke to people's hearts. He targeted them where they lived. His sermons were more about substance than style. And this is how I hope you evaluate a pastor. What he says should be more important than how he says it. We've all heard pastors who are great speakers. Wow, they're funny, they're folksy, they're dramatic. And when you hear them, you leave thoroughly entertained. You're just not quite sure what the guy had to say. So what if it sounds good, if it doesn't do any good? Always remember the proof of a good preacher is not that his congregation walks away saying, wow, what a wonderful sermon, but I'm going to follow Jesus. Paul continues in verse 6. But we have been thoroughly manifested among you in all things. In essence, Paul had been an open book before these Corinthians. They should have been ashamed for doubting him and his motives. Paul had lived among them for 18 months. He had proven his sincerity up close and personal. He asks in verse 7, did I commit sin in humbling myself that you might be exalted because I preached the gospel of God to you free of charge? Remember, while in Corinth, Paul had worked to support himself. He'd partnered with Aquila and Priscilla in their tent-making business. Paul had been a bivocational pastor in Corinth. He could have drawn a salary. He was entitled to one, but he refused. He didn't want to give anybody any reason to say that he was only in it for the money. Yet here's the twisted logic of the false teachers. Instead of recognizing the integrity in Paul's approach, they said the real reason he didn't draw a salary is that his ministry didn't merit one. He wasn't a true apostle. Paul was getting what Paul was worth. Nothing. These guys had it all backwards. They should have been rewarding Paul for his faithfulness. Instead, they were penalizing him. The truth was, even these rich Corinthians couldn't pay Paul what he was truly worth. And then he explains in verse 8 how he had survived while in Corinth. He says, I robbed other churches, taking wages from them to minister to you. In other words, he had taken offerings from other churches in northern Greece, from Philippi and Berea and Thessaloniki. These were poorer churches than Corinth, but he had looked to them to support his ministry. It's interesting, the Greek word translated robbed here is a colorful term. It was used for stripping armor off a dead soldier. Paul literally took the clothes off the backs of these northern Greeks to support his time in Corinth. And it wasn't just that the Corinthians lacked appreciation of his efforts. What's worse is they twisted the meaning of his actions and used them against him. Verse 9, he says, and when I was present with you and in need, I was a burden to no one. For what I lacked, the brethren who came from Macedonia, Thessaloniki, and Philippi, they supplied it. And in everything, I kept myself from being burdensome to you, and so I will keep myself. Paul had been so noble in his approach. He wasn't burdensome to the Corinthians in any way. How could they have turned on him? How could they have doubted his intentions? Paul had been a faithful shepherd, yet these dumb sheep in Corinth chose to follow wolves in sheep's clothing. You know, we marvel at their stupidity, yet I'm afraid this same mistake gets repeated every week in American churches. I know pastors who love the Lord. They love their people. They have made sacrifices to serve their church, yet they get mistreated by the very people that they sought to serve. Whereas I know other pastors who dominate and manipulate folks, who use their position for their own ends, their selfish ends. They live like a king. The church treats them like royalty. It's amazing. The prideful pastor is loved while the man of God gets neglected. To me, this is one of the things I go to bed at night just scratching my head. It's a great irony. But this was also the situation in Jeremiah's day. In Jeremiah 5, verse 31, we're told this: the prophets prophesy falsely, and the priests rule by their own power. But notice this: and my people love to have it so. My people love to have it so. The crooked preacher who scams for money, the pastor who rules his church with an iron fist, they both have an accomplice, an enabler. It's the self-centered congregation who sits under their leadership and blindly supports their antics. You see, they make a trade-off. He tickles our ears. We share in his celebrity while we then turn a blind eye to his corruption. That's the deal that's been struck. I've heard church members say, well, there may be some problems there, but this ministry makes me feel so good. As if it's about you feeling good rather than us doing right. Over the years, I've watched sincere, legitimate, simple men of God who were careful not to ask for a dime go without, while churchgoers fill up the coffers of slick preachers who pride themselves on being able to work a crowd. There's an old saying, I'm sure you've heard it: people get the leaders they deserve. And it's true in the church. Manipulative and money-hungry pastors are only part of the problem. Sadly, there are people in the church who like the circus. They love the elephant so much so, they'll tolerate the poop that comes with them. Verse 10. As the truth of Christ is in me, no one shall stop me from this boasting in the regions of Achaia. Why? Because I do not love you? God knows. All these efforts to prove himself had nothing to do with Paul. The reason that he was indulging in a little folly and turning the spotlight on himself is because he loved these Corinthians and he cared for their spiritual welfare. And he wanted them to know who their pastor truly was. He says, but what I do, I will also continue to do, that I may cut off the opportunity from those who desire an opportunity to be regarded just as we are in the things of which they boast. In other words, Paul boasts and defends himself to shut up the false teachers who boast when they have no reason to do so. Their boasts are empty. Paul says in verse 13, for such are false apostles, deceitful workers, transforming themselves into apostles of Christ. Here Paul comes right out and he labels his enemies in Corinth false apostles, deceitful workers. They were phony and their preaching was baloney. They called themselves super apostles. In reality, they were pseudo apostles. They were bogus. And Paul says it shouldn't surprise us when we see Christianity feigned, Christianity faked. That shouldn't surprise us, for he explains. And no wonder, for Satan himself transforms himself into an angel of light. Jesus referred to Satan as a wolf in sheep's clothing. Here Paul calls the devil an angel of light. It was Shakespeare who said, the devil hath power to assume a pleasing shape. Understand, Satan is the master of disguise. He goes by a million aliases. He has a zillion fake IDs and phony passports. He loves to skirt detection. The devil was once an angel. Ezekiel 28 refers to him as the anointed cherub. It says he was full of wisdom and perfect in beauty until iniquity was found in him. Hey, don't expect Satan to appear in red leotards and horns and a pointed tail with a little pitchfork in his hand. He's too sophisticated to confirm those kinds of caricatures. No, the element of surprise is Satan's most effective weapon. He comes in ways where you might not recognize him. I would imagine some of you are fans of The Twilight Zone. Anybody? The Twilight Zone was a sci-fi series from the 1960s. In the second season, there was an episode known as The Howling Man. An American traveler was walking through Europe when he got caught in a rainstorm. He seeks refuge in a monastery. There he hears the howls of a man who's locked up in a dungeon. This man pleads for him to remove the staff that bars his door and to set him free. The head monk, Brother Jerome, he tells the American that the man in the dungeon is the devil and that he is kept there in the cell by the staff of truth. But the traveler doesn't believe him. The howling man talks him into setting him free. In fact, the traveler, he gives in to the howling man's pleas. And as this man walks away, his identity finally gets revealed. Now, at the end of the episode, this American traveler, he confesses to the old monk. He says, "I saw him, and I didn't recognize him." And that's when Brother Jerome makes a statement. It's worth remembering. He says this, "That is man's weakness and Satan's strength." That is man's weakness and Satan's strength, that often we don't recognize him at first glance. This is why Satan and his agents almost always appear in something pleasing. Seldom do they come in sinister-looking garb. Rather, they come in appealing packages. Satan comes to you as the beautiful blonde in the string bikini, or the clean-cut Mormon missionary talking about family values, or the father figure you think you can trust, or the polished preacher in a three-piece suit, or the buddy who offers you pills to cure your ills. Don't believe it. Satan and his operatives are slick and sophisticated. They're polished and pleasing to the eye, but they are hell-bent on your destruction. Beware. Expect Satan to offer you a deal so sweet, you almost miss the fine print. You almost overlook the one catch. Is it any wonder, knowing Satan's deceptiveness, is it any wonder that the best ads are always the beer commercials? Have you noticed this? Now, I'm not saying it's a sin to drink a beer on occasion. The Bible doesn't say that. But like everything else that this world offers, it's never what it's cracked up to be. Do you get it? The devil specializes in false advertising. He always wraps temptation in pretty wrapping paper, not in a trash bag. In verse 15, Paul concludes his caution on deceiving appearances. He says, "Therefore, it is no great thing if his," that is Satan's, "ministers also transform themselves into ministers of righteousness, whose end will be according to their works." If Satan can appear as an angel of light, obviously his demons, his false prophets, can also come disguised in a cloak of respectability. Hey, a big Bible under his arm, name tag it says Reverend, still doesn't mean that pastor is the real deal. Beware. I read where there was a little girl who was given a soft, cuddly teddy bear as a gift from her friend. But when she tried to take the stuffed animal on the airplane, the TSA screening found a .22 caliber loaded pistol sewed into its lining. Someone had hid it there years earlier. That's why everything that goes on an airplane needs to be screened. And everything that goes on in the church also needs to be screened. We need to make sure that it's not another Jesus. It's not a different spirit. It's not a different gospel. For Paul to turn the spotlight on himself was a bit foolish, a little folly, he called it. After all that Jesus has done for us, it is a bit silly to boast about anything we might do. But Paul did what was necessary to respond to the critics in Corinth. He feared for the Corinthians. They lacked spiritual discernment. 2 Corinthians 11 begins with Paul's folly and fear, but his boasting here is just beginning. In the next few verses, Paul is going to show off some scars, and he's going to talk about some of his deepest personal experiences.
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5: Differences between God's mind and man's mind. This is today's Creation Moment. And now, here's our Creation Moments host, Ian Taylor.
6: It was only a few years ago that excited supporters of the Big Bang Theory for the origin of the universe announced that it appeared that their theory had been proven. Now their unverified conclusions are being seriously questioned on several avenues. Even as it was being announced that the Big Bang Theory was proven, verification was being made on other results showing that the Big Bang Theory is probably wrong. William G. Tift of the University of Arizona had been looking at lists of red shifts from the distant galaxies. He plotted the red shifts corrected for the effects of the Earth's motion on a graph. If the red shifts from these objects are the result of their speeding away from the Earth, their red shifts should be evenly spread over the known range of red shifts. Tift found that they were not. The red shifts are clumped into patterns. The intervals are about 72 kilometers per second, with some half that value and some one-third of that value. Astronomers from the Royal Observatory in Edinburgh verified his results. A second study by Tift has shown that galaxy redshifts measured from the Earth have changed in just a few years. This change is completely unexpected by proponents of the Big Bang Theory. One suggestion is that redshifts may be some sort of decay phenomena rather than expansion of the universe. How could human beings expect to understand a universe created by the author of Scripture when they reject Scripture itself?
4: If you'd like to read more about creation science and biblical worldview issues, visit creationmoments.com for weekly blog posts, articles, and answers to frequently asked questions.
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0: As the saying goes, the truth hurts. And sometimes that hurt is for a very good reason. Here's Pastor Lloyd Pulley.
1: When you get faced with the truth, sometimes the truth is brutal and it's honest. We don't want to hear it, but we need to. Think about the people you surround yourself. Do you surround yourself with people that tell you what you want to hear? Or do you have good friends that speak the truth to you when you need it? That are willing to risk losing the friendship by speaking truth into your life? I want those people around me. I want people to be honest.

0: You know, pastors are leaving the ministry in great numbers. Some of the reasons they leave are discouragement, loneliness, sense of failure, financial pressure, or even burnout. It's easy to lose heart and want to give up the ministry God has for us. Today on Bridging the Gap, Pastor Lloyd Pulley will share from his own experience and the experiences of others and relate it to what 2 Corinthians 4 has to say to us. Whether you're on the verge of quitting too soon, feeling discouraged, or maybe you're quite happy about the way things are going, I think you'll benefit a great deal from today's message. Here's Pastor Lloyd.
1: 2 Corinthians chapter 4. Paul, the apostle, writing to the saints, the believers at Corinth. It's a personal letter, very deeply personal. He's pouring in a lot to them. Last time we looked at how we're a fragrance of Christ. We have this sense of his purpose. We can leave that fragrance. And the idea is that we're called to be an open vessel that God can shine through. And Paul, twice he says something at the beginning of this chapter 4 and at the end of the chapter 4, sandwiched in between. He says, don't lose heart. And of course, he starts it with don't lose heart to remind us all the mercy that we've received. And don't you know that's a very good thing when you go through trials and difficulties to remember where you came from, what God has done in your life. Don't forget that. That's very helpful to not lose heart. But it's also helpful at the end, he sandwiches another exhortation, don't lose heart, with this idea of thinking of your future glory. So no matter what you go through now, it's a little nothing. It's a nothing burger in comparison to what God has in store. So we're reminded. But sandwiched in between those don't lose heart is a lot of difficulty, struggle, pain. Why do we go through it? We're going to learn that. We shouldn't be shocked. We shouldn't be surprised. We have the secret here. Remember his mercy and remember what we're going to. So the question is, are you sure you want to follow Jesus? Have you decided to follow Jesus? No turning back, right? Because sometimes there'll be temptation. But the key is turn your eyes on Jesus. Look full in his wonderful face and the things of earth will grow strangely dim in the light of his glory and grace. You know the song. So let's look at this. Verse 1, we learn about this heart of ministry that comes from the mercy shined on us. Therefore, since we have this ministry, as we receive mercy, we do not lose heart. Now, Paul's talking about his ministry, but the inference is we all have ministry because we all have been gifted who have believed in Jesus with a spiritual gift in which we are called to employ it, to put it in action in order to serve one another. Just like every cell of your body doesn't exist for itself. When it does, we call that what? Cancer. When a cell gets twisted to feed itself and forget about the rest of the body, it kills the body. But when that cell is operating healthily, it nourished from the body, it nourishes to the body. There is this oneness going on. And so this idea comes to a believer, like Paul is modeling this. He's modeling it for us. Jesus modeled it for us, that we have a ministry. We have a service. And this is so important because how can we taste of the bread of life and not want to risk whatever it takes to share it with others? How can we not go forward, even though it becomes difficult? Jesus certainly models this. Paul models this, because in Paul's day, the increasing hostility in the Roman Empire toward Christianity was getting worse and worse. It was on the rise. And attitudes today in our own culture, a lot of pagan ideology has crept into the thinking of Americans. And the idea that there's a better way, this oppressive Christianity or this free, whatever you feel and whatever you want is going to make you happy. That is the road to misery, where following the Lord, taking up your cross, is the road to peace and joy and fruit. So in Paul's day, of course, it was the same thing. Look, sin is fun, it's attractive, it's easy, until it's not. When your rebellion, when I walked away from God, I had this euphoric feeling of, I can do whatever I want. And it led me to a lot of pain and emptiness and depression and futility, which eventually got my heart back for the Lord. So as we receive mercy, we don't lose heart. But he goes on to say, experiencing this mercy, what happens? It's manifested with truth and integrity. So in verse 2, he says, but we've renounced the hidden things of shame, not walking in craftiness, clever manipulation, handling the word of God deceitfully, twisting the word of God to say what I want it to say, but my manifestation of the truth, commending ourselves to every man's conscience in the sight of God. Look, there'll always be those charlatans who will craftily figure out what you want to hear, deliver that, and they can build a big thing around that. They look super spiritual. They have the appearance. But the reality is they're not doing you any good. They're making you feel good. You're drowning, and they're making you feel good while you go down. Contrast that to a lifeguard. Lifeguard goes out to save somebody drowning. But what happens? That person he's trying to save, panic mode, scraping, scratching, pulling, you know, dragging that lifeguard down. Thank God he has a flotation device or he would go down. But is the lifeguard offended that you're panicking? Is he offended? And you know, once you slap him, he says, well, I'm done with you. Go ahead and drown. No, they don't take it personally. In the same way that when you start following the Lord, you're going against the current of the world, and the world is not going to be pleasant towards you necessarily. They're going to mock you, laugh at you, you know, not understand you, malign you, question your motives. And that's what they were doing with Paul the Apostle. They basically questioned his motives. Oh, he's got some ulterior design here. But no, he says, no, we've renounced living for ourselves, glorying in our shame. You know, I thought of a thing, you've probably heard the expression, you got to look out for number one. You know, when you become a Christian, that becomes very true. The only difference is the number one has changed. It's not you anymore. The inference is you got to look out for yourself. You know, well, that's what the world says. But when you look out for number one, you're looking out for the Lord. You're saying, Lord, not me, but you. And this is what Paul the Apostle is essentially saying. We've renounced the hidden things of shame. We're not living for ourselves anymore. And even if you feel weakness and rejection and even sometimes despair at times and a sense of futility, you don't let that rule you. You've learned to speak the truth to yourself and not listen to yourself as you mature. But some are very good at pretending a deeper godliness to gain an edge, being super spiritual, manipulating others for their benefit. Charlatans are flourishing on the internet, social media, false religion, false ideas. How you can tell is this. They appeal to what you want. Where when you get faced with the truth, sometimes the truth is brutal and it's honest. We don't want to hear it, but we need to. Think about the people you surround yourself. Do you surround yourself with people that tell you what you want to hear? Or do you have good friends that speak the truth to you when you need it? That are willing to risk losing the friendship by speaking truth into your life? I want those people around me. I want people to be honest. I don't want people to be afraid of me, that I might not like them if they speak the truth to me. I want people that are not afraid of being disliked by me. I love that. And this is really what Paul is expressing. Manifesting the truth, we commend ourselves to every man's conscience. The idea is I love truth more than anything else. Those close enough to see your life may not understand you, but they might even assume your motives are selfish. It's amazing how pastors malign so much, but a large part of our world and culture is set to question anything good, just like they did Jesus. You know, all of his love and compassion and care and healing, they just twisted as he was manipulating the people for his own benefit, and they were going to lose their place of influence. And so they attacked him and put him on the cross. So look, we see that happen to Jesus. It's happened to Paul. And why is it so difficult? Well, this is kind of where he tells us why. Verse 3 says, even if our gospel is veiled, it's veiled to those who are perishing. Last chapter, we saw about this veil that was upon the religious leaders. They could not see the glory of God and his plan with the gospel because they were so preoccupied with their own personal goodness. See, the gospel is often veiled to what I'd say religious people proud in their own goodness. The number one religion, be a good person and God will be happy with you. That blinds people to the reality of sin in their own life. And because they're veiled to not see themselves, they don't see the glory of the gospel. If you're good enough on your own, yeah, that's good for you. You got religion. I'm good. I'm good. I like to remain about a quart low and I'm cool. I'm all right. I mean, this is kind of how people mentality toward religion. Don't get too much into it. It's veiled to religious people. It's also veiled to worldly people who see any self-denial of any pleasure or anything they feel as just crazy. Why would I do that? You guys are nuts. Why would I take up my cross? Why would I die to myself? I want to express myself. I want to let everybody else know they've got to identify.
0: Well, today's message from our series in 2 Corinthians is called God Shining Through Our Weakness. 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
1: I had a conversation with a young lady after first service, and she was the first time I've seen her in tears. And I mean, she's always got a great, beautiful, bouncy countenance following the Lord, sharing the gospel. And she was distraught. I asked, what's going on? She said, well, I've got a niece who's trans and, you know, kind of showing off her trans identity online. And I just put a little sad face. And all that sad face created a firestorm from her. You know, I can't believe you're not accepting me. You're rejecting me and you're this and the family cutting her off, and we don't want anything to do with you. You're not affirming her. And I don't know if you've felt this kind of pressure in your life with some relatives you have, some friends you have. The thing that is, no one ever thinks of the opposite. Well, what about her belief? You're rejecting her following Jesus. You despise the fact she has an objective truth to follow. You despise her heart, her desire, and yet that's okay. You can hate her because she's not agreeing with you. But she's not hating you. In fact, she's risking being unlike to speak truth. And we have everything twisted. This idea of virtue, of affirming someone in sin, is good. Someone's in adultery. Oh, well, you know what? The Lord loves you. It's okay. You know, maybe it'll work out. No, you speak the truth to people when sin is there. And nobody wants to hear it, but a true friend will speak the truth. So here's the thing. The gospel is veiled to both the religious people who are preoccupied with their own goodness. It's veiled to the worldly people who don't want to be told anything is wrong. But this is the reason behind it. Verse 4, whose minds the God of this age has blinded, who do not believe. Therein lies the real trouble, unbelief. Lest the light of the gospel of the glory of Christ, who is the image of God, should shine on them. The Lord's light is shining. Through the Bible, through his people, but some don't see it because they're blinded. What is blinding them? Unbelief. When Jesus spoke in parables, he did so for a reason. He knew that in speaking to a parable, those that had a heart to hear would look at the story and they'd get the point of it. But those who were proud in their own lives wouldn't get it. Parables are an amazing thing. Spoken to those who received the truth well, but it hindered, it blinded the people that actually had the wrong heart. It helped those who were open. It hardened those who were locked in the darkness. Keep in mind, Satan only has power over you when you have unbelief. And unbelief, let's just talk about it. It's quite different from doubting. Peter could relate with doubting. Even with all of his devotion toward Jesus, the best he could do was ended up denying the Lord and running. And he regretted it and he was weak. Yeah, that's kind of like doubt. Doubt is not unbelief. Doubt is faith in the making. Doubt is a weak faith. It's learning how to trust that what you know. Unbelief is different. It's an obstinate hardness, a refusal to look at the truth objectively. And if anyone dies in eternity in hell, it'll be because they have chosen to harden their heart against the many ways God has attempted to reach them. The gospel is hidden or veiled to those who have hardened heart, and it's almost merciful, because the greater the light you have, the more judgment you'll have if you reject that light. The more truth is clear to you, the greater the judgment if you reject that truth. So in a way, the blinding power of Satan almost becomes merciful to people whose hearts are hardened toward God, so that their condemnation will be less. But this is the condemnation, Jesus said in John chapter 3, verse 19. He said, look, this is the condemnation. The very same chapter, he says, the very most powerful verse, for God so loved the world that he gave his only begotten son, but whoever believes in him would not perish but have everlasting life. He goes on to say, this is the condemnation. Light has come into the world, and men loved darkness rather than light. You know, the word love here is agape. It's that deep, committed love, no matter what, you're committed to it. Here, people are committed to darkness. They're committed to evil more than anything else. And it is a commitment. Just like when you make a commitment in marriage, it's the first thing you do. You lay the foundation. You're committed no matter what till death do us part. Then you build a friendship and you build that intimacy in marriage. Well, here people are actually agape-ing darkness. They're developing their whole worldview around darkness, around rejection of God, rejection of creation, rejection of the gospel of grace. And that's a very sobering thought. This is why they hated Jesus without a cause. And the light Christians bear is because you've accepted the terms of peace with God through Jesus. You realize you can't stand before God except through the sacrifice of Jesus. And the Bible, where it influences, brings you freedom. It brings you light. Where it's not influential, where the Bible is kept from citizens and certain nations, tyranny. Last night I talked about my first experience in China and how 1980s, they were learning language, they were learning English, you know, but come and talk to the Westerners visiting China. And I can't tell you the hunger that I sensed even there among these students who were learning to be good communists and learn English so they can find an advantage against us, still had a hunger. When they found out I was a pastor and a teacher, they, oh, if we could only get a Bible. And so I gave one of the Bibles. And what I found out later, what they do with these Bibles is quite shocking. They actually rip the pages out of the Bible, the complete Bible, not in antagonism, but actually because there's so few Bibles, they give out pages of the Bible to their friends, secretly learn and memorize those. They get together and they talk about it and then they exchange pages. It's an amazing thing to behold. And I can't mention a lady that was with us last night that's involved in something that actually gets Bibles in. They just got some study Bibles in, and I'm not going to say any more about that. But this is crazy. The light we have, this is why we're not discouraged by the hardness of heart around us. It doesn't matter. Look, I used to get so lit up when I think about these global elites who are using their power to diss the Bible and promote their communist, you know, Marxist regime. I used to be so frustrated, like those billionaires that became billionaires from this COVID scam and the whole nonsense of that. I will say this, that does not bother me. I pray for those poor, rich, elite fools who have trusted everything to this world being the only world, and that they're not going to have to give an account, because they're in the most dangerous place you could ever be. Psalm 73 says it.

0: away with murder and get away with stuff, and I don't have any, I don't lose any sleep over it. I pray for those powerful tyrants of the world that are fighting over specks of dust to control. That's all it is, because they don't see the real value in souls. And that's why revival is so needed, a sense of the presence of God, because without that, that's all we have is the dust to fight over, the stuff of this life. What is that? Means nothing. The Bible is the Magna Carta of a nation. Any nation whose God is the Lord will be blessed. America, essentially, in God we trust, was our whole desire and motto. Is this is the foundation. We had that foundation. But I'll tell you, any nation who makes the Bible their guide is going to be a blessed nation. I'm seeing a lot of things happen in Uganda that I still can't believe how much that nation has turned because of people now getting their Bibles, reading their Bibles, respecting that. So how do we reflect this light that has been given to us? Well, verse 5, he says, "For we don't preach ourselves, but Christ Jesus the Lord, and ourselves your bondservants for Jesus' sake." See, this is a perspective. This is a mentality. Paul wasn't about his own reputation and his own life and becoming famous. He didn't care about that. He suffered greatly that every last soul he encountered would hear the gospel. He was a bondservant. Now, a bondservant is a term they would have been very familiar with in the Old Testament. Because essentially in those days, if you fell into debt, you couldn't just go declare bankruptcy. You literally had to pay your debt off. Well, if you had no money, what do? Well, you trade your time, which is your life, and you'd come into a slavery setup. Now, when people say, well, the Bible, I can't believe, talks about positive about slavery. Well, it's nothing to do with like the kidnapping people from other nations and enslaving them. That would be a capital crime, according to the Bible. That slavery was never honored. Don't let people twist your mind about what the Bible says about slavery. This was essentially a way to pay your debt off. But thankfully, the Lord limited it to 6 years. On the seventh year, you were to go free.
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0: Well, if you read the old King James Version, you know that's hard. But the original Pilgrim's Progress was a lot harder than that. So they updated the language so it gets the same points across, just in our modern English, and it captures still all those great lessons. And again, we think people will be blessed by it. I can still remember certain things that relate to my life today. Like one I love particularly, when he goes into the home of interpreter. He sees a fire against a wall, but a man's throwing water on it. But instead of the fire going out, it gets bigger. And then he takes him around the other side, and he sees a man secretly pouring oil. And he says, this is the life of a Christian. You know, the world, the devil, everything's going to try to douse your flame, but you have a secret supply behind the Lord helping you. And I'll never forget those. And there's hundreds of those types of illustrations. It's a great book.
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0: The Way of the Master Minute. 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
1: Jesus said that John the Baptist was the greatest man to ever live. He was greater than Solomon, David, Moses, and Abraham. Imagine that being said of you. When John was about to be born, it was said that he would turn the disobedient to the wisdom of the just, and that he would make ready a people prepared for the Lord. Imagine God giving you the same incredible commission.
2: But if you're a Christian, Jesus said that you are greater than John. This is because God has made you righteous in his sight through the blood of Jesus. Now your job is the same as John's. You are to turn the disobedient to the wisdom of the just and to make ready a people prepared for the Lord. All you have to do to see this happen is to faithfully preach the gospel of salvation.
1: There goes another minute. Gone forever. 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
6: It's 55 degrees.

Psalm 121, verses 1 through 8. I will lift up my eyes to the hills. From whence comes my help? My help comes from the Lord, who made heaven and earth. He will not allow your foot to be moved. He who keeps you will not slumber. Behold, he who keeps Israel shall neither slumber nor sleep. The Lord is your keeper. The Lord is your shade at your right hand. The sun shall not strike you by day, nor the moon by night. The Lord shall preserve you from all evil. He shall preserve your soul. The Lord shall preserve your going out and your coming in, from this time forth, and even forevermore. This has been your Sustaining Word of the Day, brought to you by Calvary Chapel of Manitowoc.

0: 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Join us and Pastor Jeff Sowald as we go verse by verse, chapter by chapter, book by book through the Bible. Now let's join Pastor Jeff with today's teaching.
1: We're in Matthew chapter 20. You want to turn there? So, Father, we thank you, God, for your word. And thank you, God, that you have given us all these incredible opportunities, Lord, that we just pray, we seek your will, God, and watch you do the rest. And you are very faithful always, God. And we're so grateful to you, God, for all that you give to us, all you provide. So bless your word right now as it goes forth, I ask in Jesus' name, amen. Matthew chapter 20. For the kingdom of heaven is like a landowner who went out early in the morning to hire laborers for his vineyard. Now when he had agreed with the laborers for a denarius a day, he sent them into his vineyard. And he went out about the third hour and saw others standing idle in the marketplace. He said to them, you also go into the vineyard. Whatever is right, I will give you. So they went. Again, he went out about the sixth and the ninth hour and did likewise. And about the 11th hour, he went out and found others standing idle. Said to them, why have you been standing here idle all day? They said to him, because no one hired us. He said to them, you also go into the vineyard, and whatever is right, you will receive. So when evening had come, the owner of the vineyard said to his steward, call the laborers and give them their wages, beginning with the last to the first. And when those who came who were hired about the 11th hour, they each received a denarius. But when the first came, they supposed that they would receive more. And they likewise received each a denarius. And when they had received it, they complained against the landowner, saying, these last men have worked only an hour, and you made them equal to us who have borne the burden and the heat of the day. But he answered one of them and said, friend, I'm not doing you no wrong. Did you not agree with me for a denarius? Take what is yours and go your way. I wish to give to this last man the same as you. Is it not lawful for me to do what I wish with my own things? Or is it your eye evil because I am good? So the last will be first and the first last, Jesus says. For many are called, but few are chosen. As I mentioned before, the chapter divisions are not part of the original manuscripts, but were added by copyists centuries later for a convenient reference points, but they don't always facilitate a good flow to the narrative, and that is the case here. This big number 20 there, it shouldn't really be there. This parable is linked to the previous encounters that Jesus had in chapter 19. The context is Jesus approaching Jerusalem to formally present himself as Israel's long-awaited Messiah. Two incidences occurred in chapter 19 that gave great insight into the Lord's coming kingdom. The first was when little children were brought to him, chapter 19, verse 13. Those with nothing to offer, totally helpless, being brought to Jesus just to receive blessings from him. It says that those who were bringing them were rebuked by the Lord's disciples. Like, don't bother our busy, important Messiah. What are you doing? Get out of the way. We got important business here. But Jesus told them in chapter 19, verse 14, let the little children come to me. Don't forbid them, for of such is the kingdom of heaven. In other words, this is who the kingdom of heaven is open to. Those with nothing to offer to God, which is everybody. Some people just think they know they're God's gift to the world. But those coming to receive God's grace freely, just by faith. A whole new concept. This is a whole new concept there in the first century. And especially to the followers of Jesus, that incident was followed by this man coming to Jesus who did have every earthly asset to offer to God. He was God's gift in his eyes to everybody. Wealth, prestige, influence, the rich young ruler, as he's come to be known. Seemingly moral, upright man coming to Jesus asking, what must I do to have eternal life? Only to be told by Jesus in verse 21 of chapter 19, if you want to be perfect, go sell everything you got, dude. Give it all to the poor. You'll have treasure in heaven. Come follow me. But when the young man heard that saying, verse 22 says, he went away sorrowful. Because you know what? He had a lot of earthly stuff and he could not get rid of it. Now, this whole concept of coming to God with nothing of myself, like a little child with nothing to offer, coming to God by his grace alone through nothing but faith in Jesus Christ, a Savior who gladly receives totally dependent little children, but sends self-made rich young rulers with everything they have away sorrowful. That whole concept was such an enigma to this world's thinking that when the disciples heard it, verse 25 there in chapter 19, they were greatly astonished. That phrase, greatly astonished, it's a Greek verb that's about as extreme of language as can be used to express someone's shock at being told something they never would have believed. What are you talking about? Almost impossible for a rich person to enter the kingdom of heaven? How could that be? Because they're loading down with so much stuff? How can that be? They have achieved everything to offer to God. Well, who can be saved then, they ask. But Jesus looked at them, verse 26, and said, with men, this salvation is impossible. But with God, all things are possible. All things are possible, even the salvation of hopeless sinners, with nothing to offer to God but a complete dependence upon his grace alone. How eternally grateful I am for that. For that's how I had to come to him. I had made such a mess of my life that in my worldly way of thinking, I just figured that I would be the last person an all-powerful, holy God would want anything to do with. How could he even look upon someone such? How could a wretched sinner hope to go to heaven? See, that's where this parable in chapter 20 comes in. Peter is still confused. He's unable to grasp this concept of salvation by grace alone, through faith alone. He said to the Lord in verse 27, we've left everything to follow you. Therefore, what will we have? Jesus assured them in verse 28 that when he comes to rule on his throne in his coming kingdom, his apostles would receive positions of ruling over the 12 tribes of Israel in verse 29. And everyone who has left houses, brothers, sisters, father, mother, wife, children, or lands for my name's sake shall receive 100-fold and inherit eternal life. But many who are first will be last, last first. Everyone who leaves their past behind, no matter how wicked or how successful, leave it all behind for Jesus alone will inherit eternal life. The Lord's kingdom operates on a totally different set of laws and principles than this present world does. Those that this world would consider first, like the rich young ruler, look at this guy, they're last, not because God puts them there, because they walk away. And those that the world would consider losers and last, the helpless, the needy, little children, those who can't even bring themselves to God, they have to be brought by others. They need others to witness to them, to tell them that God loves you. They're first. In order to illustrate that principle, Jesus now gives this parable. The conjunction at the beginning of verse 1 ties the parable to what was just being taught. But many who are first will be last, last first, for or because the kingdom of heaven is like a landowner who went out early in the morning to hire laborers for his vineyard. Now, this parable does not address rewards for service as is dealt with elsewhere in the New Testament. But it is speaking of the ultimate reward, eternal life, the wages of which is solely by grace. The kingdom of heaven is portrayed as a vineyard at harvest time. Grapes in that part of the world begin to be harvested around September, and they are picked until the rainy season. You got about a month, month and a half. So there's this brief window of opportunity to gather the grapes. Anything not stored up once the rainy season hits will be lost. And there would always be a sense of urgency. during the current, a grape harvest, work being done from morning to evening. The parable illustrates the urgency with which the current harvest of souls is being carried out here on earth through the preaching of the gospel. There's this brief window of opportunity during which, with this church age where those of us saved by the gospel are then carrying it out to others. A brief time can seem like a long time on earth because it's been about 2,000 years. But in eternity, where 1,000 years is as a day and a day is 1,000 years, God dwells outside of time. He's just allowed time. He's created time for redemption of human souls. And according to his timetable, it's very brief and it's very urgent. So here the landowner went out first thing in the morning, hired laborers for his vineyard. Verse 2 says, now when he had agreed with the laborers for a denarius a day, he sent them into his vineyard. So before they went out to work, the laborers and the landowner agreed on a denarius for their day's wage. It's a reflective of Peter's question a few verses back, chapter 19, verse 27. We've left all to follow you. Wherefore, what shall we receive? What do we get? Now, denarius, spoken of by Jesus in this parable, was the standard one-day wage for Roman soldier and day laborers of that time. The laborers agreed. They were sent out into the harvest. And he went out about the third hour, it says in verse 3, and saw others standing idle in the marketplace, said to them, you also go into the vineyard, and whatever is right, I will give you. So they went. Again, he went out about the sixth, the ninth hour, and did likewise. The third hour would be about 8:30, 9 o'clock. It's not that those standing idle were lazy. They had just been waiting for someone to hire them. And when my wife and I, we were living in Southern California for 15 years, we lived right near a very large grape production area called Rancho Cucamonga. It's a very common sight, what you see here, especially at grape harvest time. At different locations around the area with the harvest of the grapes going on nonstop, that have all these people waiting to be hired, going into these fields. And then they'd have this large festival when all the grapes were gathered in. They were very genius, dude. They would have a grape stomping contest, and then people would pay them to stomp their grapes for them. And pretty smart. They hear the laborers late in the morning were hired and told to go to work, and the landowner would give them what was right, verse 4. And he went out about the sixth hour, which is about noon. And then he went out about the ninth hour, about 3 in the afternoon. All these day laborers being sent out into the same harvest field with the promise of receiving what was right. And about the 11th hour, verse 6, so between 4 and 5 o'clock, about the 11th hour he went out and found others standing idle and said to them, why have you been standing here idle all day? They said to him, because no one hired us. He said to them, you also go into the vineyard and whatever is right, you will receive. The Jews divided their day into 12 hours, which meant these laborers hired about the 11th hour would have 1 hour of work. Now, surprising that the landowner continued to go recruiting workers this late in the day, but that is indicative of the urgent nature of the work. If the owner had not gone to these men, if he had not sought them out, they wouldn't have worked at all, but he went to them. He sought them. Now, early in his earthly ministry, Matthew chapter 9, Jesus told his disciples that the harvest is truly plentiful, but the laborers are few. Speaking of the harvest of souls here on earth, it's a huge harvest. The laborers are few. Therefore, pray the Lord of the harvest to send out laborers into his harvest. We see people out on the street. We interact with people at work, but there are huge areas of our society where they're totally unreached. I go into prison several times a week, thousands of men in some of them. They never get a visitor. Some of them 20 years, they've told me. Never get anybody's huge harvest field. Jesus referred to this time in human history that we're living in when the gospel of salvation by grace alone, through faith in Jesus Christ alone, this free gift of eternal life. Jesus referred to this time on several occasions as the great harvest period. And there's much to indicate in Scripture that we are in the final hours of God's gathering of lost souls into his kingdom, and people are still doing nothing. See, that's why we study the Bible prophecy. I met with some pastors a while back from around here. Oh, Pastor Jeff, what do you do? Well, I teach the Bible Sunday morning, Wednesday night, Friday night. Their jaws dropped. You teach three times a week? I didn't tell them about teaching in prisons in the middle. I mean, they teach Sunday morning, and none of them teach prophecy. Wonder why? We study prophecy due to the urgency of the hour. It's amazing. Amazing prophecy just this last Friday night. Isaiah chapter 66, 2,700 years ago, it was prophesied that the nation of Israel would be born in one day. You can see it in Isaiah 66, which was May 14, 1948. But what's amazing about the prophecy is that it predicted that after the nation was born in that one day, then the birth pains would begin. It's like, oh, that's odd. Normally the birth pains bring about the birth. It's just the opposite of a natural birth. Who's ever heard of such a thing, it asks in Isaiah 66, a nation being born in one day and then birth pains beginning. Well, God's word predicted it. And the prophetic birth pains, as Jesus describes them in Matthew 24, will be getting to in a few weeks. They're occurring like never before. If you've been paying attention, wars and rumors of wars in the Middle East, what was going on at the UN this week between the nations of this earth, between Israel and the nations of this earth, everything swirls around Israel, if you haven't noticed. And then Russia and Ukraine, famines, pestilence, earthquakes. Dude, this is a record year, over 466,000 earthquakes since the beginning of this year. And many of them 7.0 or over. Normally there might be 100, 120 in 130 day period. This year there's been 494 in 130 day period. You pull up the news, another 6-point earthquake, another 5-point earthquake everywhere. Those are large earthquakes, dude. I lived in Southern California. They disrupt your world. With all the other signs that the Lord told us to look for, it would appear that we're late in the harvest period. But whether we are or not, God is seeking those who will enter this harvest field called planet Earth to help gather the fruit for eternity. In this parable, there are those right at the close of the day who are called to go into the vineyard. There in verse 7, whatever is right, you will receive. So when evening came, verse 8, the owner of the vineyard said to his steward, call the laborers, give them their wages, beginning with the last to the first. See, there's going to come a time when the harvest time ceases, when there will be no more opportunity for anyone to labor in the harvest field. And the parable provides a reminder of that. When the evening came and the day's labor was over, it was time for the laborers to receive their wages. And the point of the parable is to drive home the spiritual principle that salvation is by grace alone. And there's indications in multiple New Testament passages, such as 1 Corinthians 3:14, 2 Corinthians 5:10, that every believer, every worker in the harvest field, their earthly work will be evaluated and rewarded in the coming kingdom. And such scriptures infer that it is every genuine believer's greatest desire to do the Lord's will to the best of their ability. Well, he has me here on earth. He's my Lord. Lord, what do you want me to do? But here Jesus is simply illustrating the point that had been so startling to his first disciples, that salvation itself, eternal life, is rewarded according to no merit whatsoever. You just got to lay down whatever you are. You got to lay down your life and follow Jesus as your Lord. It's that simple, but to many people, that's really hard. because I got a really happening life going on too. What are you talking? I mean, I got to keep going to church and do all these things. If you don't like going to church, you'd hate heaven anyway. And so all they do there is worship Jesus Christ, you know, to tell people. So if I don't lay down my life here, why would I want to go to a place where Jesus is the center of everything? So they called him. It says, the evening came, the owner called the laborers, gave them their wages, beginning with the last of the first. And when those who came who were hired about the 11th hour, verse 9, they each receive a denarius. Those entering into the harvest field at the end of the day, surprisingly, they're paid the common day's wage that the earliest laborers in the field that day had readily agreed to. Yeah, we'll work for that. Now, in this scenario, such a wage would be viewed as extremely generous by those who worked for an hour. And the indication being that there was no expectation by the laborers hired last of receiving an equal wage to all the rest, which establishes the point that Jesus is making. Those hired last receiving a full denarius, that sets up a misconception on the part of those hired first. In verse 10, when those hired first, they supposed, wow, these guys got a whole denarius. Obviously, we're going to get more. They supposed that they would receive more, verse 10, and they likewise received each a denarius. And when they had received it, they complained against the landowner, saying, these last men have worked only an hour. You made them equal to us, who were born the burden and the heat of the day. As is seen in the book of Acts, and in several of Paul's New Testament epistles, Romans, Galatians, Ephesians, many see this as reflective of the attitude that arose among the Jews early on when Gentiles began getting saved through nothing more than faith in Jesus Christ. How could it be that God's chosen people, the Jews, those who were the vehicle for centuries through whom the very Messiah and the salvation he brought to the world had come, how can it be that they who had received the gospel message first there in Jerusalem, everything that we as Christians place our faith in for salvation is according to the Hebrew scriptures? How could it be that those who received the message first, apart from the small remnant, Peter, James, John, and perspective to the whole nation, just a handful, how is it that the first would be last and the last first? As Jesus is portraying here, this message of eternal life, of a fallen human being being received into God's everlasting kingdom by nothing but his grace alone, that was a major stumbling block to those who would believe that they deserve more, such as the Jews or such as someone who has it all happening in this life and thinking, man, I'm God's gift to everybody. I deserve more. The same scenario is depicted in the parable of the prodigal son in Luke's gospel, chapter 15, where the older son becomes angry with the father's reception of his undeserving younger brother. It's reflective of the Jews and the Gentiles coming in. His younger brothers received back through nothing but exorbitant display of grace. The father goes running to him. That's the attitude here. The older brother was all angry. Here, those who had been hired first had thought for sure, dude, that they're going to receive some kind of bonus. But seeing the laborers hired last receive a denarius, the same amount the laborers who had worked all day received, they said, wait a minute, laborers hired first received their wage. It says that they started grumbling and complaining and saying, this is no fair. We worked in the heat of the day and bore the burden, and you made them equal to us. And he says in verse 13, he answered one of them and he said, friend, I'm doing you no wrong. Didn't we agree for a denarius? This provides a great lesson for anybody, any one of us who received God's gracious gift of salvation. You notice while all the laborers received the same denarius, a picture of all who are saved receiving eternal life by God's grace, while they all received the same amount, the denarius was seen as an elaborate gift by the 11th hour laborers, who were more than satisfied.

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If you would like a copy of today's teaching, which is part of a Bible study that was given during one of our weekly services, please contact the church at 608-273-2911 or visit us on the web at calvarychapelmadison.com. 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
1: It's 429. It's 56 degrees.
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0: We begin today's edition of CNV with our teacher, Mike McIntosh, asking the question we all need to ask God.
1: Lord, what is it that you require of me? Jesus, what do you want me to do? My Father, how can I be pleasing in your eyes? What is it that I'm doing for myself instead of for others?

0: This is Chapter and Verse, a weekday Bible study led by Mike McIntosh. Currently, Mike is leading us through an interesting and informative survey of the book of Acts. Today, we're presenting the conclusion of the message from Chapter 9, this titled, What Do You Want Me to Do, Lord? In 2 Peter chapter 1, verse 2, we read, Grace and peace be multiplied unto you through the knowledge of God and of Jesus our Lord. The true knowledge of God cultivates a deep personal relationship with Him as our Father. We can rest peacefully in His overflowing favor, confident that He is everything under control. Knowing God intimately as our loving Father reveals that peace comes from acknowledging that His will and His plans for us are perfect. Now let's turn to the book of Acts chapter 9 as we present the conclusion of the message, What Do You Want Me to Do, Lord?
1: So my generation, leaving high school, faced something that we were not prepared for, nor had we even been talked to about it. And now your generation is passing laws to make it legal. And isn't it interesting, the generation that's in power around the country are the people that graduated when there was no concept of drugs or a DEA or any of these other specialty groups. So now drugs have been unleashed on the planet. What does God want of me? I'm only one person. What do you want me to do? Jesus can't tell you right away what he wants you to do, because spiritually you're not mature enough to receive it. But with this man, he says, here's what I want you to do. One step at a time. Go to Damascus. Go right into the city. And you arise, he says to this other man. There was a certain disciple at Damascus named Ananias. And to him he said, the Lord, in a vision, Ananias, here I am, Lord. Wow, isn't it great? A missionary being sent. Ananias is in tune with God. That's a person that knows what Jesus wants him to do. I want you to work your job, raise your children, never be late on your bills, stay in good shape and health, and love your wife, and just make your family the most loved family in all of your town. That's all. But from time, and maybe not a lot of times, but I'm going to call on you. That's not a hard ministry, is it? Here I am. He'd been waiting for that call. What is it God wants you to do? There isn't a human being within my voice that God doesn't have something for them to do. We all do. But to find that out takes prayer, waiting on the Lord. So he said, here's what I want you to do. Arise and go to the street called Straight and inquire at the house of Judas, for one called Saul of Tarsus, for behold, he is praying. So God knows what both people are doing. He's multifunctioning. And in a vision, he has seen a man named Ananias coming in and putting his hands on him so that he might receive his sight. And Ananias answered, Lord, I have heard from many about this man, how much harm he has done to your saints in Jerusalem. And I hear he has authority from the chief priest to bind all who call on your name. But the Lord said to him, go, for he is a chosen vessel of mine to bear my name before Gentiles, kings, and the children of Israel. For I will show him how many things he must suffer for my name's sake. Isn't it interesting that a vision was in one man, and as this vision was projected from these blind eyes, he's seeing a man named Ananias coming to this house, laying hands upon him, and that he's going to see again. Do you know the street called Straight is still a major street in Damascus today? Some of it may be bombed out, but it is still there. Ananias went his way and entered the house, and laying his hands on him, he said, Brother Saul, number one, When you pray, you should have the freedom to know that this is a dialogue. It's not just you speaking. You listen to God speak. He listens to you speak. It's not you talking to an idol or a statue that can't respond. So this man says, I'm here, I'm available. What can I do, sir? I want you to go. There's this man named Saul of Tarsus, told him the address, where to go. And here is a good prayer life. He's open and honest. Well, Lord, here I am. You can send me, but I hear this guy kills Christians. Are you sure this is what you want me to do? And that's how your relationship should be, that you can discuss openly with the Lord how you feel, what's going on, what your fears are, where the temptations are, where the setbacks are. That you should be able to say, Lord, I'm not saying I'm a chicken or a coward. I'm just saying I hear this guy kills Christians. Do you have the right assignment? I don't mean to offend you, but I just don't want to die tonight, basically is what he is saying. So the Lord says he's a chosen vessel. Before you go home, each one of us needs to know that we're a chosen vessel. We are a vessel. We're a vessel to be poured out by God. We pour our lives out for the church. We pour our lives out in prayer for our community. We pour ourselves out as a vessel. And he knows that he can pick us up at any time and pour us out. He also knows that we're the salt of the earth, that he can shake us around a little bit, sprinkle us into two or three places, that we give up our personal flesh time, and we're at the disposal of the Lord. Ananias went his way and entered the house, laying his hands on him, and he said, Brother Saul, the second thing I'd like to point out about your prayer life, feel the freedom to dialogue with the Lord. Remember, God said from the very beginning, he's going to show him the things he must suffer for his name's sake. So now he's just asking, are you sure he's changed? Yeah. All I want you to do is lay hands on him. He has a vision of you coming. And so he said from the chief priest to bind all who call on your name, verse 15, but the Lord said to him, go, he's my chosen vessel to bear my name before kings and Gentiles and children of Israel. And Ananias went his way and entered the house. And here's the answer to prayer. That first word. B-R-O-T-H-E-R. Can I have a vowel, Vanna? Brother. Not murderer. Not antichrist. But if God says, you belong to him, I praise God along with you, brother. Isn't that cool? So hesitant. And yet when the Lord speaks back through prayer, you get great confidence to go into any situation because you've, quote unquote, prayed about it. And when you don't pray is when you get hurt. When you do pray, if the hurt comes, there's something about it that is different than us taking the hit because we were stupid. Pray unceasingly for all things, and God will honor you. Brother Saul, the Lord Jesus, who appeared to you on the road as you came, has sent me that you may receive your sight and be filled with the Holy Spirit. Wow, that's probably inside of Saul. He's probably saying, that's what happened. I met Jesus on the road to Damascus. I wondered what happened. I thought I had heard from him. I didn't know. And all he told me to do is come here. I thought I lost my mind. Immediately, there's that word from the Gospel of Mark. There fell from his eyes something like scales, and he received his sight at once. And he arose and was baptized. So when he had received food, he was strengthened. And Saul spent some days with the disciples at Damascus. Immediately, he preached the Christ in the synagogues, that he is the Son of God. Then all who heard him were amazed, and they said, hey, hold it, is this not he who destroyed those who called on the name in Jerusalem? And he's come here for that purpose, so that he might bring them bound to the chief priest. But Saul increased all the more in strength, confounded by the Jews who dwelt in Damascus, proving that his Jesus, this Jesus, is the Christ. Now, after many days were passed, the Jews plotted to kill him, and their plot became known to Saul, and they watched the gates day and night to kill him. So then the disciples took him by night and let him down through the wall in a large basket. Now, we know that Saul's not the first basket case. We know that Moses was the first basket case, but here he is in a large basket. When Saul had come to Jerusalem, he tried to join the disciples, but they were all afraid of him. And they did not believe him, that he was a disciple. But Barnabas, here's the encourager, took him, brought him to the apostles, and he declared to them how he had seen the Lord on the road, and that he had spoken to him, and how he had preached boldly at Damascus in the name of Jesus. So he was with them at Jerusalem, coming in and going out. He was like with family. He spoke boldly in the name of the Lord Jesus. He disputed against the Hellenists, but they attempted to kill him. Second mention that they want him dead. And he spoke boldly in the name of the Lord Jesus. When the brethren found out, they brought him down to Caesarea and sent him out to his hometown. They sent him home, Tarsus. Then the churches throughout all of Judea, Galilee, and Samaria had peace and were edified, walking in the fear of the Lord and in the comfort of the Holy Spirit. They were multiplied. Now it came to pass, as Peter went through all parts of the country, that he also came down to the saints who lived in Lydda. There he found a certain man, see another certain man, named Aeneas, who had been bedridden 8 years and was paralyzed. And Peter said to him, "Aeneas, Jesus the Christ heals you. Arise and make your bed." And then he arose immediately. So all who dwelled at Lydda and Sharon saw him and turned to the Lord. Now at Joppa, there was a certain disciple named Tabitha, which is translated Dorcas. You know, why parents do this, I have no clue. Tabitha is just kind of an awkward name for you girls to be named, don't you think? But to be called Dorcas? That must have been a rough time in junior high school. "Hey, Dorcas, how are you?" "She's the biggest dork here." Oh, I mean, just a strange name. So Tabitha, and this woman, now look at this Christian biography. This woman was full of good works and charitable deeds, which she did. But it happened in those days that she became sick and died. When they had washed her, they laid her in an upper room. And since Lydda was near Joppa, and the disciples had heard that Peter was there, they sent two men to him, begging him not to delay in coming to them. And then Peter arose and went with them. When he had come, they brought him into the upper room. All the widows stood by him, weeping, showing the tunics, the blouses, and the garments which Dorcas had made while she was with them. But Peter put them all out, and he knelt down and he prayed. And turning to the body, he said, "Tabitha, arise." And she opened her eyes, and when she saw Peter, she sat up. Then he gave her his hand, lifted her up, and when he had called the saints and the widows, he presented her alive. And it became known throughout all Joppa, and many believed on the Lord. So it was that he stayed many days in Joppa with Simon the Tanner. Now, I want you to go home right now, but I can't let you go home until you hear this. The book of Isaiah, the 17th chapter. The book of Isaiah, the 17th chapter. Because this is where the problem in the Middle East is going to end up. And in context, I would like you to know that from about chapter 11 to 24 is dealing with the end of the world, the end of the age. Some scholars say, well, this has already happened. Some of this did happen in history. But never has it come to pass as is written, which means it is coming in history. In context of all the chapters surrounding it, we are told this is at the end of the age, and we know the end of the age hasn't come yet. But when we see this chapter unfolding before our eyes, it's the time to drop to our knees and say, "What would you have me do, Lord?" The burden against Damascus. Behold, Damascus will cease from being a city. It will be in a ruinous heap. Cease from being a city. You do know that is one of the oldest continuously lived in cities in the world. There are many historical books that tell us that. We also know that in one of the tells, which is a excavation, T-E-L, usually you can see a mound in the Middle East, a pretty good sized one. That means how big the city was. It's buried under all that dirt. And they believe they found articles that could go back to 8,000 years before Jesus. That's only recently. But by other documents, they have found out that continuously at this crossroads like Jerusalem, Israel is a crossroads for Africa and Asia and Europe, that Syria was always a good, prosperous city. And this tells us that it's going to cease being a city. So a time is coming that Damascus will cease from being a city. It'll be a ruin heap. The cities of are forsaken. They will be for flocks which lie down, and no one will make them afraid. What does that mean? Well, this area that is around Damascus, whatever happens because of war, mankind can never live there again. And after a period, sheep will come, which is also a picture of other animals, but there will be no human beings there to startle them. That's what it's saying. This is what happened in Chernobyl when the atomic plant blew up. For many years now, mankind could not live in that immediate vicinity, but animals started going back, and then the grass started to grow, and cows would eat the grass, but it had radiation in it, and people were getting cancer from drinking milk from the cows that ate the grass that was radiated. So this picture in our language is that Damascus is going to be leveled forever. It will be a ruinous heap. And that's where we'll pick up next week. This ruinous heap means continuously. And no one will make them afraid. The sheep will just wander around. There'll be no more straight street. They will just work their way through. And the fortress also will cease from Ephraim, which is Israel, the kingdom from Damascus, and the remnant of Syria. They will be as the glory of the children of Israel, says the Lord God of hosts. In that day it shall come to pass that the glory of Jacob will wane, and the fatness of his flesh shall grow lean. And it shall be as when the harvester gathers the grain and reaps the head with his arm. It shall be as he who gathers heads of grain in the valley of Rephaim. And I was thinking last night as reading this, hold it. October is a time that they're gleaning. And if Israel was going to attack and confront the Russians, plus take Damascus out with hot nuclear weapons, then a ruinous heap shows up. Many towns have been flattened. Many thousands of people have been killed this summer. But it would take a huge strike that would leave some residue of some sort so that it could never be inhabited. And they have that power and that technology, and it's armed and it's ready

0: branches, says the Lord God of Israel. When things start growing back, an entire olive tree will produce three olives, shaken and not stirred. Bond's going to be in trouble. In that day, a man will look to his maker, and his eyes will have respect for the Holy One of Israel. He will no longer look to the altars, the work of his own hand. He will not respect what his fingers have made, nor the wooden images, nor the incense in those altars. A man will look to his maker. What is it that God has asked you to do? And maybe we haven't responded to him. We've been disobedient children. But when the Middle East sees the destruction of Damascus, Jesus is right around the corner. It's ready to be a ruinous heap tomorrow morning. But only God can settle this thing. I think you and I have been born for such a day and an hour as this. No other century has ever seen the scriptures in all places lining up. And so let us stand and let us pray and let us ask that question throughout the week. Lord, what is it that you require of me? Jesus, what do you want me to do? My Father, how can I be pleasing in your eyes? What is it that I'm doing for myself instead of for others? How is it that the world is so close and yet the body of Christ is mute? I don't know how that is. Unless the body of Christ is full of a lot of people that are like Jesus said, don't pull up the weeds at the end of the age, because inadvertently you could pull up good wheat, but God will send angels down to separate that and pull up the weeds, meaning the pastors aren't even spiritual enough to know who the real Christians are and who the fake ones are. It's going to take angelic creatures to come and separate. So I imagine in heaven with swords drawn, a million miles wide, they're marching and they're coming close to planet Earth. They're getting ready. The world is accommodating the spirit of Antichrist. And so everybody that wants to be into the great thing that they're projecting for the future is lining up and compromising. And God is using this to shake his church up. What is it you would have me do? I've got 5 years left, maybe 10, maybe 20, whatever you have. But what are you going to do with your time?
1: 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We'll continue our study of Acts on the next CNV broadcast with Mike McIntosh, and we hope you'll join us at that time. 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

0: Today's wisdom for women is Proverbs 14, verse 4. Where no oxen are, the stable is clean, but much increase comes by the strength of an ox. I've always liked this practical little proverb. It makes a simple statement about realities of life. First of all, if you've ever been around cattle, you know they leave a mess. It's a lot of work to take care of farm animals. You have to shovel manure and feed them and harness them for work. So, the first part of the proverb says, if you don't have an ox, you don't have any cleanup. But then, who is going to pull the wagon or the plow? Okay, so how does this apply to us? Wow, I can think of a lot of applications. First of all, it applies to people. A lot of people complain about people. Some say, well, I'd like to find a perfect church, but there are just too many imperfect people there. That's right. If we could just get rid of all those people, you wouldn't have to vacuum the classrooms or clean the bathrooms. You would never have any issues to resolve. You wouldn't have to have prayer meetings or Bible studies or Christmas plays. All those things are a lot of work. In fact, you could just have empty buildings with nobody making any messes anywhere. Or we could realize we do need each other. People are worth it. We do need to love each other and bear each other's burdens. Children in the halls, fingerprints on the doors, it's all good. All these things are a sign of life, and yes, it's worth it. This is Debbie Bryson praying that the practical wisdom of God's Word will truly make you wise.
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3: Final listing is in the lifestyle, living. What is your lifestyle? Living in malice and envy. The world around you. James said, "From whence come the fightings and the wars among you? Come they not from your own desires, your lust? You desire and you have not. You envy." How hateful it is, and how hateful it makes you. And so, hateful and being hated. The world around us. Paul said, that's the way we were. At one time, we were foolish. We were slaves, living a miserable lifestyle filled with malice and envy, hateful and being hated. Even as he gave the black picture in Ephesians, concluding with, by nature, the children of wrath, he began the next verse with the word but, which is a disassociative conjunction. How I thank God for that disassociative conjunction. Here I am in this miserable, hopeless, lost state, alienated from God because of my lifestyle. Walking after the flesh, denying the things of the Spirit. But God loved man in that fallen, miserable state. The love of God conquered. But God, Paul said, who is rich in his mercy, wherewith he hath loved us. And here, having again listed these things, but after that, the kindness and the love of God, our Savior, toward man appeared. Here was man in this terrible condition, still loved of God. And in time, God's love was manifested. The kindness of God manifested to man in this helpless, hopeless state. So the tying together of the contrasting ideas, man in his wretched, fallen state, and God in his glorious, loving state, desiring to redeem lost, wretched man. But after the kindness and the love of God, our Savior, toward man appeared, not by the works of righteousness which we have done, but according to his mercy he saved us. Paul in Ephesians, by grace are you saved through faith, and that not of yourself. It is a gift of God, not of works, lest any man should boast. So here he declares, not by the works of righteousness which we have done. That doesn't save me. My works of righteousness can never save me. There is only one work that can save me, and that's the work of Jesus Christ. And when they came to Jesus one day and said, what must we do to do the work of the Father? Jesus said, this is the work of the Father. Believe on him who he has sent. And so the only work that will bring you redemption is the work of Jesus Christ upon the cross. And there's not one single work that you can do to save your soul from the damnation that it deserves. But by believing in Jesus Christ, God will grant to you forgiveness, pardon, and eternal life. Oh, the depths of the riches of God's mercy and love towards us in Christ Jesus. Not by the works of righteousness which we have done, but according to His mercy, He saved us. When you come to God, we don't come and say, oh, God, justice, I want justice. But I come and say, God, mercy, I need mercy. I deserve the judgment of God for my disobedience and rebellion against Him in my past life. But God is merciful towards me. God loves me. God has been so good and kind to me. And not by the works of righteousness that I've done, but by His mercy, He has saved me. By washing me with the regeneration and the renewing of the Holy Spirit. That is that regeneration, being born again by the Spirit. That's where I find my new life, and that's where I find my hope. I've been saved by the work of God's Spirit within my life. That washing and cleansing of my sin and of my past. That's the glorious thing about the gospel. Is no matter what might be in your past, what horrible, ugly things may exist there, the blood of Jesus Christ, God's Son, cleanses a man from all sin. And by your coming to Jesus Christ, there is a complete washing, a total obliteration of the past. And as far as the east is from the west, so far has He separated our sins from us. Aren't you glad He didn't say, as far as the north is from the south, He has separated our sins? Because my sins would only be 8,000 miles away if I went straight through, or 12,500 if I went around. Because I can only go north so far, and I hit the North Pole, then I start going south. And there's a definite measurement between the North and South Pole, 8,000 miles going through, 12,500 miles going around. But He said, as far as the east is from the west. Now, you start out east tonight, and you can fly east the rest of your life. Or you can start out flying west tonight, and you can fly west the rest of your life. You'll never fly east flying west. Though you can ultimately fly south flying north. The moment you hit the North Pole, you're flying south from the pole. As far as the east, why, you know, how did David figure that out when he said that, you know? Or was that inspired of God? As far as the east is from the west, so far as God separated my sins from me. Oh, how good and how loving and how kind God is to me. A hopeless, miserable, wretched sinner. The washing, the regeneration, being born again, a new creature in Christ, and the renewing of the Holy Spirit who renews me day by day, which He shed upon us abundantly. Oh, how God has poured out His Spirit of grace and mercy upon our life because we needed it abundantly through Jesus Christ our Savior. All that God has for you is wrapped up in Jesus. You don't get anything apart from Him. He is the package. And it's all in Him, all inclusive. This is the record. God has given to us eternal life. The life is in the Son. He who has the Son has life. God has given us peace. This peace is in the Son. He who has the Son has peace. God's given us love. He who has the Son has love. God has given us joy. He who has the Son has joy. It's all in Jesus. God has nothing for you apart from Jesus. All wrapped up in Him, which He has shed on us abundantly through Jesus Christ, our Savior. That being justified, having been justified by His grace, we should be made heirs according to the hope of eternal life. So, having now been justified, that is, declared innocent, declared righteous by God. The word justified is a declaration of my total, complete innocence. How can God do that when I'm so guilty? Because all of my guilt was placed upon Jesus Christ, and He died for me. So the forgiveness of God towards me is a total forgiveness. So total that my past will never be brought up to me by God. Paul the Apostle said in Romans chapter 8, "Who is he that shall lay any charge to God's elect?" Oh, he's a liar. Oh, he's done this. Oh, he's guilty of that. And he said, who's going to lay anything to the charge of God's elect? He said, it is God who has justified. In other words, know this. God isn't charging you with any wrong. The opposite. God has declared you totally innocent of all charges. Justified you through Jesus Christ. So, being justified by His grace, we should be made the heirs. The effect of that is I am now an heir of God, of God's eternal kingdom. The riches of the glory of the eternal kingdom of God is mine. I'm the heir of God. I'm a child of God. And if a son of God, then I'm an heir of God and a joint heir with Jesus Christ. Oh, the glorious work of God's salvation. Not just saved from the wrath of God that is to be revealed against all unrighteousness and ungodliness of men who hold the truth of God in unrighteousness, but saved for the glory of God, to experience the glory of God through all eternity as a child of God and as an heir of God. This hope that I have of eternal life through Jesus Christ. Listen. The world has nothing that can even come close to offering to you what God is offering to you tonight. If the world could offer you the whole world with all of its glitter and all, it would be a sham compared with what God is offering you through Jesus Christ. Because if the whole world were yours, the glory of the kingdoms, the grandeur, the pomp, the circumstance, the adulation, how long would you have it? How long are you going to live? How many more years are you going to be here? Say you could have it for 100 years. What is that compared with eternity? Moses made a very wise choice when he chose rather to suffer the affliction with the people of God than to enjoy the pleasures of sin for a season, esteeming the reproach of Christ greater riches than the treasures of Egypt. By grace, we've been saved. We've become heirs. We have the hope of eternal life. This is a faithful saying. And these things I will that you affirm constantly, that they which have believed in God might be careful to maintain good works. Now you say, whoa, that sounds just the opposite of what you've just been telling us. No, it is not at all. It's the next step. By grace you have been saved through faith, not of works that we have done. But by the grace of God you are saved. But you that are saved need now to bring forth fruit unto righteousness by your good works. Your good works don't save you. They cannot save you. But your good works are a proof of your faith. For faith is active. Believing is an active verb, not a passive verb. And true belief will manifest itself in the works of a person's life, so that James said, "You show me your works, and I will show you your faith." You say you have faith. Faith without works is dead. You don't really believe it. Now, if I would make a prophecy that Southern California is going to, you know, be shaken and wiped out into the Pacific, you know, tomorrow morning, and you called me up, say I made the prediction for 8 o'clock tomorrow morning, you call me up at 7:30 and say, "Still think it's going to happen?" "Oh, yeah." Well, if I'm still, you know, here, you say, "Oh, he really doesn't believe it." But if you call me up and you got a recording and says, "Sorry, I'm not here. I'm in Phoenix, you know, waiting for the big shake." You say, "Hey, he really must believe it." You know, I mean, his actions now are in keeping with his declarations. My actions, my works must correspond with what I declare to believe. If I truly believe it, then there will be corresponding works that will be a witness to what I am believing and declaring that I believe. That's what the Bible is saying. So that if your works are not in harmony with your profession is a lie, it is empty, and you'll never be saved by a lie. "I believe in Jesus Christ." "Oh, great thing to say." Then let's see what it has done in the changed life. If you're still living after the flesh, if you're still doing the same old things that were a part of the past life, and yet you're saying, "Oh, I believe Jesus is my Lord and Savior," you're a liar. In the first little epistle of John, which we'll be coming to pretty soon, very shortly now, John is going to give us several professions that people make. "Oh, I walk in the light." Oh, great thing to say, isn't it? But if you say you walk in the light and are walking in darkness, you're lying. You're not telling the truth. "Oh, I'm not sinning." Hey, wait a minute. If you say you have no sin, you make God a liar and the truth isn't in you. "Oh, I abide in Christ." What a glorious thing. If a man says, "I abide in him," that's a glorious thing to say. But if you're abiding in him, then you ought to be walking as he walks. "Oh, I love God." Another glorious thing to say. But I hate my brother. John said, hey, you're wrong. You've got a mistake here. How can you love God whom you have not seen and yet hate your brother whom you have seen, who is made in the image of God? So it's not what I say. It's the works that prove my belief and my faith. And so Paul said, now affirm to those who believe in God, affirm constantly this truth, that they maintain good works. Let your works be in harmony with your declaration of faith. But avoid foolish questions and genealogies. Ministers can become ensnared in so many foolish questions, which quite often are not really asked with an honest desire for an answer. And there's a difference between foolish questions and honest, serious questions. I have no time for foolish questions, where a person is just wanting to, you know, cast doubt on the scripture. Where did Cain get his wife? I'm always suspicious of a man who is interested in another man's wife. Avoid the foolish questions and genealogies and the contentions and strivings about the law, for they are unprofitable and they are vain. They're a waste of time. Every once in a while, I get caught up in them. You know, some kids will come along, they'll start asking the questions and just to create arguments and sad. Now, a man that is a heretic, and that's a man who believes something that you don't. His beliefs differ from yours. After the first and the second admonition, then reject him. In other words, if he continues at it after you've admonished him twice, then reject him. Admonish him a couple of times. Give him a couple of chances. If he is a heretic and has got some weird doctrine, give him a couple of admonishments. And if he doesn't heed the admonishments, then just put him out of the fellowship. Reject him. Knowing that he that is such is subverted and sins, being condemned of himself. Now he finishes the epistle with little personal asides to the different ones. When I shall send Artemas unto thee, or Tychicus, be diligent to come unto me in Nicopolis, for I have determined to stay there this winter. So he was going to send some relief to Titus. Either Artemas or Tychicus was going to go and take up Titus's position so that Titus could meet Paul there in Nicopolis, where Paul was planning to spend the winter. Now bring Zenas, the lawyer, with you. And Apollos. Apollos, that great, interesting man that ministered in Ephesus and then later in Corinth. Became, no doubt, a companion with Paul. I imagine they had a great time together because they both were so knowledgeable of the Hebrew Scriptures, and they were both able to convince men mightily from the Scriptures that Jesus was the Messiah. So he wanted Zenas the lawyer and Apollos, and take care of them, don't let anything be wanting unto them. And let ours also learn to maintain good works for necessary uses, that they be not unfruitful. All they that are with me salute you, and greet them that love us in the faith. Grace be with you all. Amen. Paul's letter to Titus.
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0: It's 524.
1: It's 56 degrees.
2: Surprising vegetarians. This is Ken Ham, founder of Answers in Genesis, the Creation Museum, and Ark Encounter. When you think of vegetarians, spiders probably don't come to mind. But there's one species of spider that snacks on plants, only hunting occasionally. And this shouldn't shock us. This spider is just a reminder that even creatures with predatory features once devoured only veggies. You see, God originally created man and the animals as vegetarian. It wasn't until after sin that animals turned to carnivory. And spiders aren't the only reminder of the past. Some rather fierce-looking species eat plants, including several monitor lizard species, fruit bats, and giant pandas. It's all a reminder that the history in God's Word, it's true.
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1: These guys were acting religious. They were playing the part. They had all the dress, the makeup, all that. But they didn't love the God of Abraham, Isaac, and Jacob. They loved the God of self. It was all about them and their positions. And so they asked Pilate, make sure that, you know, take these guys off the cross. But Rome would never take them off the cross until they were dead. That's the whole point. That's what crucifixion was about. And sometimes they would linger for days in pain on those crosses. But here now, the high holy day is coming, and they wanted them off. So Pilate says, you know what? Have my men break their legs. Wow. As bad as that sounds, yeah, it was bad. Can you imagine? I mean, you're being crucified. That's bad enough. Now they come with these big mallets and break your lower legs. I can't even imagine. And the bones they broke, the tibia and fibula, were the bones that connected your ankle to your knee. And besides the pain, it would hasten their death because they wouldn't be able to push themselves up to breathe. In fact, one writer said, the only way a crucified man would obtain a full breath of air was to raise himself by means of his legs to ease the tension on his arms and chest muscles. If the legs were broken, he could not possibly do so, and death would follow shortly because of a lack of oxygen. So the Roman soldiers get word now. Pilate said, break their legs, and they do it. What's interesting is not one of his bones were broken. That's an amazing thing. Look at verse 32 here in John chapter 19. Then the soldiers came and broke the legs of the first and of the other who was crucified with him. But when they had come to Jesus and saw that he was already dead, they did not break his legs. But one of the soldiers pierced his side with a spear, and immediately blood and water came out. And he who has seen has testified, and his testimony is true. And he knows that he is telling the truth so that you may believe. For these things were done that the scripture should be fulfilled. Not one of his bones shall be broken. And again, another scripture says, they shall look on him whom they pierced. So here the Roman soldiers break the legs of the men who were being crucified with Jesus. And the only good thing about that is it made your death quicker. So you wouldn't have to hang on that cross. I mean, can you imagine, you know, bugs and birds would peck at you and bite you, and you couldn't do anything, nothing. So this, you know, as cruel as it sounds, and it was, this at least helped. And for one of these men, he was going to be in paradise with Jesus. For the other man, eternity apart from Christ. And when they came to Jesus, he was already dead, so they didn't have to break his legs. Now, again, we don't think a whole lot about that. Sometimes we read these things, but it was for fulfillment of prophecy that none of his bones would be broken. In our study in the book of Exodus on Thursdays, in a few weeks, we're going to get to the Passover, the beginning of Passover in Exodus chapter 12. But this is what they were to do with the Passover lamb. The Lord said, in one house it shall be eaten. You shall not carry any of the flesh outside the house, nor shall you break one of its bones. Psalm 34:20, again, regarding our Passover lamb, Jesus, he guards all his bones, not one of them is broken. So they didn't break his legs because he was already dead. They pierced his side, though, with a spear. Why? Well, to make sure he was dead. You know, Pilate wanted to know, remember, if Jesus was already dead, he wanted to make sure. In Mark 15, verses 44 and 45, it says, Pilate marveled that he was already dead. And summoning the centurion, he asked if he had been dead for some time. So when he found out from the centurion, he granted the body to Joseph. And we'll deal with Joseph and Nicodemus in a little bit here as they care for the body of Jesus. But Pilate was amazed that Jesus was already dead. Now, here's the thing. The Romans knew that when a person was dead, they were dead. These guys were good. They were executioners, okay? You know, they didn't play around. Could you imagine taking the guy? Well, they don't always take him down right away, but can you imagine him still being alive and they said he was dead? That wouldn't be good. In fact, according to Bible scholar Alfred Eidersheim in his classic work, The Life and Times of Jesus the Messiah, he says that if Rome wanted to hasten the death of someone being crucified or to simply verify that they were in fact dead, the Roman soldier standing by would administer what was called the death stroke. And that was what was done here. The spear was jabbed into the heart of Jesus through his side. And I'm sure it was the others as well, because they wanted to make sure this was the final thing. You know, if we can do that to you and you don't move, you're a dead man. And now you got a spear in you. So that's not going to help. You're not going to be able to cheat death. And when this spear was placed, though, in Jesus, it says blood and water came out. And I think Jesus died of a broken heart. You see, around the heart itself, there's a sac. It's called the pericardial sac, which water, fluid is within it. And it helps the heart so it doesn't rub. It helps the heart to function better. But if you're under extreme stress, like what's going on here, that fluid can increase around that sac, and it ends up compressing your heart. But here, the soldier, as he thrust the spear into the side of Jesus, this watery fluid came out, and so did blood, which I think he had a ruptured heart. I think he died of a ruptured heart, which, again, can very easily happen with all that was going on with him. Why is this so important? Well, one of the reasons it's so important is because what started to come into play, this idea of Gnosticism, where Jesus wasn't really real. He was a spirit. He kind of hovered over the ground. He didn't leave footprints when he walked, which would be great, you know, for your house. You didn't have to clean it too often because there would be no footprints. That's ridiculous. Why? What did they do? They put a spear into his side. And what came out? Blood and water. John, you know, dealing with this here, and he has to deal with this in his first epistle, 1 John 1, verses 1 through 4. Dealing with this whole idea of Gnosticism, that Jesus wasn't, you know, a real person. He was just a spirit, because the body is evil. And so flesh is evil. And so Jesus, being God, couldn't be evil. So he couldn't have a body of flesh. But, you know, it also says in the Bible that he tabernacled or dwelt among us, that in the incarnation, God became flesh and dwelt among us. But in 1 John 1, verses 1 through 4, this is what we're told. That which was from the beginning, which we have heard, which we have seen with our eyes, which we have looked upon, and our hands have handled concerning the word of life. The life was manifested, and we have seen and bear witness, and declare to you that eternal life which was with the Father and was manifested to us. That which we have seen and heard, we declare to you, that you also may have fellowship with us. And truly our fellowship is with the Father and with his Son, Jesus Christ. And these things we write to you, that your joy may be full. In other words, John says, we handled him, we touched him, we saw him. He was flesh and blood. You know, it's not like the disciples went up, oh, hi, Jesus, and just right through his hand, okay? He wasn't a spirit or a ghost or whatever they came up with. He was real, flesh and blood. And again, you know, some say that Jesus never died. He passed out, right? We dealt with that on resurrection morning, and we'll deal with this again in a few weeks. But again, these Roman soldiers knew when a person was dead. That was their whole job. And there is no way he could have survived this. Impossible. Impossible. And I don't know, maybe it's because I'm a little slow, but I didn't pick up on this until the last time we went through the Gospel of John. But, you know, John saw this. You know, verse 35, and he who has seen has testified, and his testimony is true, and knows that he is telling the truth so that you may believe. I believe John saw this whole thing. I always thought John left. After Jesus had told John, take care of my mother, now she's yours, you watch over her, I thought John took Mary home. But it sounds like he was there and witnessed this whole thing. Wow. And so when John says none of his bones were broken, it's because he saw it. He was there. He witnessed. He was an eyewitness to this account. And this was a prophecy given several hundred years earlier. In fact, there's over 300 prophecies that were fulfilled in Christ's first coming. And if you do the math, even to have 8 of these fulfilled in any one man is beyond any mathematical probability, let alone over 300. You know, one writer said, you know, contemporary critics of Bible prophecy nominate psychic predictions for equality with Scripture. Yeah, aren't they the same as No. There's another quantum leap between every psychic and the unerring prophets of Scripture. Indeed, one test of a prophet was whether they ever uttered predictions that did not come to pass. Those whose prophecies failed were stoned, a practice that no doubt gave pause to any who were absolutely sure their messages were from God. Hey, that's one way to get rid of false prophets, isn't it? You stone them. Amid hundreds of prophecies, biblical prophets are not known to have made a single error. A study of prophecies made by psychics in 1975 and observed until 1981 showed that of the 72 predictions, only 6 were fulfilled in any way. 2 of these were very vague and 2 others were hardly surprising. The United States and Russia would remain leading powers and there'd be no world wars. The People's Almanac, 1976, did a study of the predictions of 25 top psychics. The results of the total of 72 predictions, 92% were totally wrong. An accuracy rate around 8% could easily be explained by chance and general knowledge of circumstances. In 1993, the psychics missed every major unexpected news story, including Michael Jordan's retirement, the Midwest flooding, and Israel's PLO peace treaty. Isn't it interesting? You know, you've got people that will reject what the Bible has to say. But did you see what Nostradamus wrote? Well, what did he write? Have you really looked at what he wrote? They're so vague, they could fit into anything, you know. The sun's coming up and the grass is green. There'll be flowers in the meadow. Oh, he's right. Look it. What does the scripture say? Where is the Messiah to be born? In Bethlehem of Judea. Not the one, the other Bethlehem, but the one that's in Judea, Bethlehem Ephratah. Very specific. Do you know Bethlehem was a very small town? And that's where the Messiah was to be born. You know, you don't pick the big cities where there's lots of people. A very small one. Because God is very specific. You know, some 25 to 30% of the Bible is prophetic in nature. And God has not been wrong once, and he won't be wrong. Peter Stoner, and I've probably shared this with you before, but in his book, Science Speaks, tells us the chance of these probabilities of happening. He said, we find that the chance that any man might have lived down to the present time and fulfilled all 8 prophecies is 1 into the 10th to the 17th power. That is 1, you know, 17 zeros after the 1. I think it's 100 quintillion. Don't quote me on that, but yeah, I think that's what it is. In order to help, I can't comprehend that. My mind doesn't work like that, but it's staggering. And Peter Stoner says, take 10 to the 17th power silver dollars, lay them on the face of Texas. That many silver dollars will cover the face of Texas 2 feet deep. Well, that's a lot of silver dollars. Here's the thing, we're not done yet. Mark one of the silver dollars, then stir the whole pile up. Okay? Then blindfold a man and tell him that he can travel as far as he wishes, but he has to pick up one silver dollar, and that has to be the right one. What chance would he have of getting that? The same chance that the prophets would have of writing these 8 prophecies and having them all come true in any one man. Wow. That means these prophecies were either given by the inspiration of God, or these prophets just wrote them down by random chance. Are you kidding me? Really random chance? Do you believe in evolution? That's random chance. Hopefully not. This was a God thing. But again, that's only 8. What if we use 48 of 300? We're not even close to the 300, but 48. Well, that would be having any one man fulfill 48 prophecies, 1 in 10 to the 157th power. Okay, now we're beyond any mathematical possibility here. But again, that's really a huge number, and how do we picture that? Well, the electron is about as small as an object as we know of, and it's so small that it would take 2.5 times 10 to the 15th power of them laid side by side to make a line single file 1 inch long. Wow. So if we're going to count the electrons in this line 1 inch long and count it, 250 each minute, and if we count it day and night, it would take us 19 million years to count just the 1 inch line of electrons. So don't try this at home, okay? If we had a cubic 50 each minute, 19 million times 19 million times 19 million years, or 6.9 times 10 to the 21st power. Wow. Suppose we're taking this number of electrons, marking one, stirring it in the whole mass. I don't know how you mark it, but we're able to do it. Blindfold a man and let him try to find the right one. Yeah. What chances are you of finding the right one? The same chance of any one man fulfilling 48 of these prophecies. You see, I wish people would look at this and understand how specific God is and what he has said. Several hundred years before these things took place, God spoke about them. And it's not that God gets it right most of the time, or 99% of the time, or even 99.9% of the time. He gets it right 100% of the time. Why? Because God knows the beginning from the end. He knows all things. No one else can do that, only God. So I'll trust him. Not one of his bones were broken, and they shall look on him whom they pierced. As we read on here, we're going to see something very interesting. I call it no longer hidden faith. Look at John 19, verse 38. And this, after this, excuse me, Joseph of Arimathea, being a disciple of Jesus, but secretly, for fear of the Jews, asked Pilate that he might take away the body of Jesus. And Pilate gave him permission, so he came and took the body of Jesus. And Nicodemus, who at first came to Jesus by night, also came bringing a mixture of myrrh and aloes, about 100 pounds. So two men, secret followers of Jesus, are stepping forward to care for the body of Jesus. We see a man named Joseph. He was from Arimathea, about 20 miles northwest of Jerusalem. And he was a rich man. Matthew 27:57. Now when evening had come, there came a rich man from Arimathea named Joseph, who himself had also become a disciple of Jesus. Now, Matthew tells us not only was Joseph rich, but Joseph was a disciple of Jesus, but more of a closet Christian before this event. Not only that, but we're told in Mark and Luke, that Joseph was a member of the council. He was a member of the Sanhedrin. These guys had a lot of power. And remember, there's a couple within that group that were disputing with the rest of them about Jesus. Are you a disciple too? No, you don't want to get in trouble with the Sanhedrin. They can ruin your life. So he was a member of this Jewish religious Supreme Court, you might say. And he was waiting for the kingdom of God. Again, Mark tells us that. And also he was a good man in Luke 23. He was good and just. He had not consented to their counsel indeed, who himself was also waiting for the kingdom of God. So he was a good man who loved the Lord, but he was afraid to let his faith be seen. And then there is Nicodemus. We all know Nicodemus from, John chapter 3. He's the one that went to Jesus at night. And to me, the easiest way to remember this is he was Nick at night. So it's very easy to remember that story. And he was part of the Sanhedrin as well. But again, he was afraid to make his faith in Jesus known. But here, this is completely changed now. And from reading this, I think both Nicodemus and Joseph took the body of Jesus off the cross. They had to first go to Pilate and say, hey, can we take the body of Jesus off? Wow, that took a lot of guts. And then to actually do it, there were still people hanging around, I'm sure. And I'm sure the talk was going, hey, aren't these guys members of the Sanhedrin? What are they doing with the body of Jesus? Why are they taking it down? You see, what was in secret before is now open for all to see. And what they had to do, man, they had to remove the nails from his hands and feet. They'd have to take the bloody beaten body of Jesus off that cross and bring it to the grave to be buried. And yet they are now willing to do that, to sacrifice for the Lord. And again, they were in a hurry to do it because the High Holy Day was going to begin. And keep in mind, the Romans didn't care about the criminals that were crucified. A lot of times they just left them on the cross as, you know, determined for others to see, hey, look, you know, you cross Rome, this is going to happen to you. The animals would eat their bodies, the birds peck them. Finally, they took them down, put them in a common grave, fight as a criminal. But again, for the Jews, they thought the proper burial was very important. And that's what we see with Joseph and Nicodemus here, to care for the body of Jesus. And they wrapped him in cloth and spices, placed it in the garden tomb, one Joseph had made for him and his family, but was never used. Well, used by Jesus for 3 days, that's all. Isaiah 53:9, they made his grave with the wicked. We saw that with the two criminals, one on each.

and don't care what others think. How much do you love the Lord? Will he see you through anything? I'm not saying life isn't going to be difficult. It will be. I mean, think about what they're talking about in Israel right now. If you preach Jesus, this is in Israel, you're going to jail. Wow. Isn't it interesting they don't say, if you teach about Buddha or Muhammad or whatever, you'll go to jail. No, if you teach about Jesus, you're going to go to jail. Why? Because Jesus is the living God. The others aren't. They don't care about that. The devil could care less about that. He's not going to influence people to react like that. Well, Jesus, yeah. Live out our faith. Let people see how much we love the Lord. Oh, there's a story about a sterling silver tea set that this person's family member gave them as a reminder of her love for them. And it was beautiful, it was old, and there it is in the dining room. But there's a problem. They couldn't use it because the person that gave it to them had chemically coated it so it wouldn't tarnish. You couldn't use hot water, it just ruined the finish. And here's the point. God's not looking for sterling silver tea sets. He's looking for rough and tumble clay pots, the kind that can be used every day. In other words, he's looking for us. You know, we think, oh man, if I just was a little, you know, knew the Bible more or was doing better in my Christian walk, or if I'm doing, let me let you in on a little secret. You will never be good enough. You will never be smart enough. God can use you still. None of us will be. Because you know what? As soon as we think we are, that's pride. God's not going to use that. He uses the humble. And he doesn't want us to be put in some cabinet for display. He wants us to be out into the world to be used. Yeah. We have to let our light shine. We're seeing it here with Joseph and Nicodemus. They had come to the point in their faith now. You know what? We got to take care of our Lord. We love him. And I don't care who sees us. We're taking his body down. We're going to care for him, prepare him for burial. No longer hidden faith. Well, this morning as we finish up, we're going to look at the king is buried. Look at verse 40 here in John chapter 19. Then they took the body of Jesus and bound it in strips of linen with the spices as the custom of the Jews is to bury. Now in the place where he was crucified, there was a garden. And in the garden, a new tomb in which no one had yet been laid. So there they laid Jesus because of the Jews' preparation day, for the tomb was nearby. Now, if you ever go to Israel or see pictures of this area, outside the city is Calvary, or the place of the skull, Golgotha, and it looks like a skull cut into the rock. You can look at the pictures. I got pictures of the burial tomb and Golgotha on the studies here, so you can just look on the internet and click on the study, and the back of the study are all the pictures. But just to the side of Calvary, just to the side of Golgotha, this place of the skull, is a garden tomb where they placed the body of Jesus. And I'll tell you what, of all the places I was, my wife and I, we went to so many places. We actually had a slogan. We wanted to make a T-shirt

That's all the time we have for today's teaching. If you would like a personal copy of this message, mention today's date when you contact us. Our mailing address is Calvary Chapel, Manitowoc, Post Office Box 224, Manitowoc, Wisconsin, 54221-0224. Our telephone number is area code 920-682-6163. Or visit us on the web at www.thesustainingword.com, where you can listen to past studies and review the study notes. It is the hope of Pastor Joe and the congregation of Calvary Chapel, Manitowoc, that you would grow in the grace and knowledge of our Lord and Savior, Jesus Christ. Until next time, may the Lord nourish you with His sustaining word.

0: This is Minister a Minute for Mike. Today's passages are Matthew 1, 1 to 16, and Luke 3, 23 to 38. One of the first contradictions people will talk about is the seeming discrepancies in the lineage of Christ found in these passages. It's important to note Matthew was a tax collector, but also a Levite, so he would have been very versed in the Torah and the importance of recording lineage. Matthew's account ties Jesus to David, as promised in the scriptures, but also to Abraham, through whom all nations would be blessed. This gives Jesus the legal lineage to the throne of David. Luke, who was not a disciple, thoroughly researched the life and lineage of Christ and at some point became a Christian and companion of Paul during his latter journeys. His genealogy traces Mary's roots, which incidentally also runs through David, making Jesus double qualified to be the King of Israel and the promised Messiah. It's a plain misunderstanding of the scriptures that leads them to this false conclusion. This has been Minister a Minute for Mike. Thank you for listening.
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2: There's nothing between our soul and God, and there's no broken reed to lean upon. The wisdom of God and the wisdom of man are contradictory. So much so that if one is wisdom, the other is foolishness. God has said, it's not with enticing words of man's wisdom, and it's not in the words which man's wisdom teacheth. And the wisdom of this world is foolishness with God, and the wisdom that's from above is the wisdom we need today. And therefore, the thing that's important here, and it's a tremendous lesson for us today, we need the power of God, not more methods or different methods or new methods.
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0: Hebrews chapter 11, verse 4. By faith, Abel offered to God a more excellent sacrifice than Cain, through which he obtained witness that he was righteous, God testifying of his gifts, and through it, he being dead, still speaks.
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1: Believe step one, receive step two. No, these are synonyms. Different words, same meaning. Receive in Scripture is used frequently as a synonym for believe. That's how it's used in John 1:12. But as many as received him, to them he gave the right to become children of God. Now, what does it mean to receive? John, help me with that. John says, I'm so glad you asked. Because after the comma, he says, even to those who believe in his name. So he did use the word receive, but he explained what receive means. Receive means to believe, which is to trust in the finished work of Jesus Christ. So the dominant word that's used for the condition that the lost must fulfill over 150 times is the word believe. They have to trust in the Savior. And sometimes the New Testament will throw in a synonym for the word believe, like the word receive. And notice that these people are in the condition that they're in this end time delusion, because they did not believe the truth. It doesn't say they didn't have the ability to believe the truth. Because in Reformed theology today, five-point Calvinism, which is growing like you've never seen, particularly among young people, they have a view that man is so depraved, he doesn't even have the ability to believe the gospel. So to them, depravity means inability. So God has to do something on the front end. He has to impart the gift of faith to people. Because if he didn't impart the gift of faith to people, they couldn't believe. And they have a doctrine called regeneration precedes faith. God must cause a person to become born again so that they can believe the gospel. Well, you say that's a wonderful doctrine. Well, who gets the gift of faith? Oh, we didn't mention it, did we? Just the elect. The very small fraction of the human race that has been elected or chosen by God unto salvation receives the gift of faith. Everyone else, they don't have an ability to trust in Christ, and so they don't get what they need to trust Christ. Which opens the door to people showing up at the final judgment and basically saying, God, you're being really unfair with me. Because you told me I had to believe to avoid the great white throne judgment, and now I'm learning I didn't even have the ability to believe. And the Calvinist comes back and says, well, that God is free to do that because he's God. So they have a doctrine called double predestination. There's a small fraction of the human race elected unto salvation. Everyone else is elected unto damnation. In fact, they were created to experience damnation. Double predestination. I was just watching a video by R.C. Sproul, the late R.C. Sproul, an advocate of Calvinism, in which he says, your own mother could show up in hell, and throughout the ages you'll be rejoicing, because God is doing what his justice requires, even though your own mother didn't have the ability to receive the gospel. I'm sorry, folks, but we don't teach that kind of stuff here. What the Bible says is God is not willing that any should perish, but all should come to repentance. 2 Peter 3, I think it's around verse 8. 1 Timothy chapter 2, around verses 1 through 4, says God desires all to be saved and come to a knowledge of the truth. In other words, if someone shows up at the great white throne judgment and is escorted into the lake of fire, they're not going to be able to point to God and say, you're unfair because you never gave me the chance. They will be in that condition because of their own choice. The unbeliever is accountable for their own unbelief. So we reject the idea that depravity equals inability. We believe in depravity. We all have a sin nature. But God has made certain provisions through the proclamation of the gospel and the convicting ministry of the Spirit, whereby a person can hear the gospel, come under the conviction of the Spirit, which, by the way, goes out into the whole world, John 16, verses 7 through 11, and believe the gospel. So every single human being is savable. Yeah, but what about all these passages about election? And look, let's let God deal with that. A lot of that stuff is just above my pay grade, to be honest with you. I know how God acts, and I know what I'm supposed to do. God says, preach the gospel to every creature. Go into all nations and fulfill the Great Commission, because every single human being is savable. And if a person ends up not being saved, they'll have no one to blame but themselves. That is exactly what Paul is saying here, verse 12. In order that they may be judged who did not believe the truth. It doesn't say here they didn't have the ability to believe the truth. It says they did not believe the truth. So unbelievers are accountable right now for their own unbelief. And this is how Jesus deals with people constantly. John 3, verse 18. He who believes in him is not judged, but he who does not believe in him has been judged already, because he has not believed in the name of the only begotten Son of God. So unbelievers are already in a state of judgment. It's sort of like the sword of Damocles waiting to fall on them. And they're in that state of judgment because they did not believe. That's what Jesus says in John 3:18. Meaning that they have the ability to believe, but they won't do it. Nowhere does it say here they don't have the ability to do it. John 5, verse 40. Jesus speaking to his detractors, he says, and you are unwilling to come to me so that you may have life. Why didn't they have life? Because they wouldn't come to him. Why wouldn't they come to him? They were unwilling. So in all of these judgments, basically what God is doing is he's giving people over to what life choices they've made. And then kind of finishing off verse 12, the last part of verse 12 is sort of an explanation as to why they wouldn't come to Christ. Who did not believe the truth, verse 12, but took pleasure in wickedness. They wouldn't want to come to Jesus by way of faith for fear that he would rearrange their life. That's what keeps people away from Christ. Gosh, if I get too close to Jesus, he's going to reorganize, he's going to reshuffle my file drawers. I mean, he's going to change the way I think about things, and I like the way I think. Even though the Bible says that our current thoughts are in a state of darkness. He's going to change my lifestyle, and I like my lifestyle. I don't want to change it. And I'm afraid that if I get too close to the things of God, that somehow he is going to rearrange my life. And in the walk of discipleship, he will rearrange your life. You don't rearrange your life to get saved. You receive the free gift of salvation to get saved, and then God says to grow, which is not something that all Christians decide to do. Some remain in a state of infancy and carnality. That's why some are not fully rewarded at the Bema Seat judgment, although they're still in heaven, smelling the smoke on their garments, so to speak. But in the walk of discipleship, Jesus will rearrange your life. And quite frankly, you want him to rearrange your life. Because your life as it currently exists stinks. Jesus said in John 10, verse 10, I have come that they may have life and have it to the abundance, have it to full. So yes, he will rearrange your life. He will rearrange the way you think. He will rearrange the way you talk. He will rearrange the way you act. And then after walking with him for a while, you'll look back at your life the way it used to be, and you'll say, Lord, thank you for rearranging things. Because your way of doing things is way better than mine. That's the walk of discipleship. Becoming a disciple doesn't get you saved. The walk of discipleship is for the saved. But people have enough of a knowledge of who this Jesus is that this is what keeps them away from believing in the first place, because they love their wickedness. It says it right there in verse 12. Who did not believe but took pleasure in wickedness. John in his gospel records this, John 3, verses 19 through 21. This is the judgment that light has come into the world, Jesus Christ. I mean, you would think that the human race, when light showed up, would applaud the light. Yay, the light is here. But John says that's not the reaction of people. This is the judgment that light has come into the world, and men loved the darkness rather than the light, for their deeds were evil. I don't want to get too close to the light, because if I get close to the light will expose the darkness that I'm living in. And I like the darkness. I like my sin. I like my adultery. I like my substance abuse or whatever the issue is. I like my profanity. I like my illicit relationships. I like surfing on the internet and watching a bunch of things that I shouldn't be watching. I like doing that. And because I like doing that, I don't want to get close to Jesus, because Jesus is going to rearrange that. This is the judgment that light has come into the world, and men love the darkness rather than the light, for their deeds were evil. In other words, they loved their darkness and their sin more than they loved the light itself. For everyone who does evil hates the light. And by the way, as a Christian, you are the what of the world? Light of the world. Well, there's the explanation as to why the world doesn't receive Christianity. Because your very presence in your job, your family, your place of employment, just by you being there, exposes everything going on around you. It's not you doing it, it's Jesus filtering his light through you, because he said we are the salt of the earth and the light of the world. So as you get around people who are living in darkness, your presence is really not appreciated. And don't take it personally, they wouldn't appreciate Jesus if he was there as well as the ultimate light. For everyone who does evil hates the light and does not come to the light for fear that his deeds will be exposed. That's the problem. If I get close to the light, I'm going to be exposed. But he who practices the truth, you guys want to practice the truth? I would assume that because you're here. But he who practices the truth comes to the light, so that his deeds may be manifested as having been wrought in God. How do you ever get to a point in your life where you're doing the works of God rather than the works of Satan, rather than the works of self, rather than the works of flesh? You have to come to the light and allow Jesus to expose what's happening in your life so he can put you in the right direction. You know, it's just the paralytic there in John 5. He was in that state, what, 38 years? This has always been curious to me. When Jesus goes to heal this man who had been in this state for 38 years, Jesus asks him a question. You'll see this in John 5. Do you want to get well? I've always thought, well, that's a no-brainer. Of course he wants to get well. I mean, who wouldn't want to not be a paralytic anymore? But Jesus asked him that question because later he says, stop sinning or something worse can happen, or something worse will happen to you. I believe that's in John 5 as well. So that's why he asked him the question, do you want to get well? Because in his case, and not, this is not true in all cases, but in his case, his sin was putting him into this place of physical incarceration. And Jesus comes to him and says, I'm willing to heal you, but you have to want to get well. Because if you want to get well and you want to stay well, you've got to give up whatever it is that was incarcerating you. because the wages of sin is what? Is death. I think that's why he asked him the question, do you want to get well? He's trying to figure out, does this guy really want to come to the light or not? Because obviously doing it his way wasn't helping him, was it? Jesus says, I've got a whole different program for you. But you got to be willing to give up this issue, whatever it was. We're not told what the specific sin was. And I want to be very clear, we're saved not by works, by way of grace. But you cannot grow in your newfound salvation given to you by grace unless we're willing to come to the light continually and let the light expose. Because sin is fun. You heard it here first. There is a momentary window of pleasure that sin brings. Hebrews 11, verse 25 of Moses, it says, choosing rather to endure ill treatment with the people of God than to enjoying the passing pleasures of sin. Sin does bring a certain level of excitement, but it's very short-lived. The long-term consequences are much more profound. And this is why Paul is explaining that these people are in the condition that they're in because they would not believe. Why wouldn't they believe? Because they were taking pleasure in wickedness. Now, I want to head off something at the pass here that I've heard people teach with greater assertiveness of recent. And it's this idea based on these verses. They say this. If a person hears the gospel in the church age and understands the gospel in the church age and rejects the gospel in the church age and consequently misses the rapture, which ends the church age, they will go into the tribulation period and they will have no opportunity to believe. Has anybody ever heard that? And they'll gravitate right to these verses 10, 11, and 12 to teach that. I understand what they're doing. They're trying to create urgency in people. If you hear the gospel, understand the gospel, reject the gospel, miss the rapture, then you're going to go into the tribulation period and you're going to have no opportunity to believe. Because after all, it says here, for this reason, God will send them a deluding influence so that they will believe what is false, in order that all may be judged who did not believe the truth but took pleasure in wickedness. So get saved now or you'll miss the rapture and you'll have no opportunity. I do not think that's what this passage is saying. Now, don't get me wrong. You should trust Christ now and participate in the rapture. That's the path of least resistance. But if, by chance, you hear the gospel, reject it, miss the rapture, find yourself in the tribulation period, there's absolutely nothing in this passage that says you won't have further opportunities. Because we know in the tribulation period itself, many people are going to be saved through the work of the 144,000. Through their evangelistic work, Revelation 7, 1 through 8, an innumerable multitude from all nations will come to know the Savior. We know that these particular judgments in the book of Revelation, particularly the seal judgments, mirror the birth pangs of Matthew 24. Each birth pang mirrors a seal judgment. And by the time you get to Revelation 7, which is between the 6th and 7th seal judgment, you have the evangelistic activity of the 144,000, which is mirrored in Matthew 24:14, which says the gospel of the kingdom shall be preached in the whole world as a testimony to all nations, and then the end will come. And if that weren't enough, you'll have the two witnesses, I would think, Revelation 11. Preaching the gospel. And if that weren't enough, John writes this, Revelation 14, verse 6, I saw another angel flying in mid-heaven, having an eternal gospel to preach to those who live on the earth and to every nation, tribe, tongue, and people. He said with a loud voice, fear God and give him glory, because the hour of his judgment has come. Worship him who made the heavens and the earth and the sea and springs of water. In other words, the gospel is going to be preached aggressively in the tribulation period by men and also by an angel. So that's why many people are going to get saved. So if that's true, you can't use this passage to say, if you hear the gospel in the church age, reject it, miss the rapture, you're going to go into the tribulation period itself, where salvation will be an impossibility. Because we know that there are many salvations in the tribulation period. So when I was taking Dr. Pentecost for the Thessalonian letters at Dallas Seminary, and we got to this subject, he brought up this issue. And the way he explained it is people are forcing this text, 2 Thessalonians 2, to deal with an issue that it's not dealing with. The only thing this is dealing with is what unbelievers in the tribulation period will experience. It is not dealing with what happens to people who reject the gospel and miss the rapture. That is an interesting question, but it's not being dealt with here. But because preachers try to add a sense of urgency to their message, they frequently will say this. You'll have no opportunity in the tribulation period when the text isn't dealing with that issue. It's not dealing with the church age believer, or person, I should say, that rejects the gospel and misses the rapture. It's not dealing with that question. It's only dealing with Christ rejectors in the tribulation period. So let's be urgent, but let's not make the Bible say more than it's saying. Thomas Ice, if you're interested in this, on the pre-trib website, has an excellent article called Salvation in the Tribulation Period. And he says the context of the entire passage relates to what will happen in the forthcoming tribulation period. The context for when they did not receive the love of the truth in verse 10 will be taking place during the tribulation period. The 2 Thessalonians 2 passage is talking about the response of unbelievers during the tribulation period. If this passage were referring to an unbelieving response prior to the tribulation period, with the result that such a decision would impact one's destiny during the tribulation period, then the passage would have been worded differently in order to convey such a message. Since it is not so configured, then there is no support for the belief that a person's rejection of the gospel necessarily seals his fate if he enters the tribulation period. Specific support that verses 8 through 12 encompass events that will transpire in the tribulation period begins in verse 8 and says, and then the lawless one will be revealed. In other words, the then denotes a shift from the current church age to a future era, the tribulation period. Nothing in verses 8 through 12 takes any part of that passage out of the context of the tribulation period. All, in my opinion, would agree that verses 8 and 9 refer to the Antichrist's will during the tribulation period. Verse 2 is clearly related to its preceding context and speaks of something that will take place during the tribulation period. So this view that if you hear the gospel, miss the rapture, go into the tribulation period, and you can't be saved, from these verses is forcing into these verses something it's not talking about. This is talking about unbelievers or earth dwellers in the tribulation period itself. So I think our message of the gospel is urgent enough without adding things. And a lot of preachers will add something to it, which I'm not interested in doing, because God in the book of Revelation puts a pretty severe warning on people, doesn't he, at the end of the book, about adding and subtracting from what he already said. So that takes us to the end of verses 10 through 12, where now Paul's audience has an answer to the forged letter. You're not in the tribulation period because there hasn't been a departure. You haven't seen the lawless one in the temple. The restrainer hasn't been removed. You haven't seen the destruction of the lawless one, and you haven't seen a destruction of the lawless one's followers. So with that being said, we're through with the hard stuff, I think, of 2 Thessalonians 2, leaving just verses 3 through 17 of the next chapter. And then chapter 3. So that will only take us maybe 10 years to finish that. So let's pray. Father, we're grateful for prophecy, end times information you've given to us. Help us to be urgent, but manage these teachings properly as your church, which is the pillar of truth. We'll be careful to give you all the praise and the glory. We ask these things in Jesus' name. God's people said.

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3: It's 56 degrees.
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0: welcome to Walking the Old Path, the radio ministry outreach of Old Path Ministries in Texas. Walking the Old Path is a chapter-by-chapter, verse-by-verse study of God's Word, from Genesis to the book of Revelation. Hello, everybody, and welcome back to the show. Today, we're going to be continuing on. So, if you have your Bible handy, as always, join us as we stay the course by walking the old path. Pastor Chris?
1: That disaster that Gog and Magog had, mankind is going to try to do the same thing, and they will suffer the same fate. People that try to give that as a possibility will say, if you think back through the history of the most monumental failures of, you know, campaigns of generals or of world leaders, where they just spectacularly fail. The one that's always used in this case is when they mention Napoleon coming to his Waterloo. And so that's used as a metaphor now for a monumental failure. And so is that what the case is here? Is it being spoken of more in the metaphoric sense of just what is a monumental failure, like what happened in Gog and Magog? That's what happens here. So again, I know people that I respect who will take that view, and others who will say, no, it's got to be somebody like the Gog person of Ezekiel, who is brought into this case, that same kind of a figure, or it would have to be the devil himself, because he would have been present for that, and he's not yet gone here. You know, take your pick. They will gather them together to battle, whose number is as the sand of the sea. So that's, again, the interesting thing. How do these people show up, and where do they come from? How do they get here? We only have a couple of options, but the idea that they've been there all along doesn't make sense. The earth repopulates, and it's not through the people who have glorified bodies, because we're not given in marriage, we're not having children, that kind of stuff's not happening. So this has to be people who came through the tribulation, whether they are unbelievers who made it through, or believers who made it through that were not martyred, or a combination of both. However the case may be, these are people who still have of their own free will, they're able to rebel. Now, this is an interesting thing because, again, this gets pointed out when you hear Bible studies on this, or people that are commentators who've written commentaries on this. They point out something that I think is really important, especially in our world today, because this is how it gets brought up. The reason why there is crime, the reason why there is groups of people and places in the world where crime and various things are worse in some places than they are in others is because of the atmosphere of things. It's because of their surrounding. It's because of their environment. It's because of what they're exposed to. Well, here you have 1,000 years of ideal situation. Satan's not even there. He's not tempting. He's not creating corruption. There's no destruction like you would see in the world today because he's not operating. All you have here is the reign of Jesus Christ, a reign of righteousness, and people are not allowed to just do as they will, and they can't get away with the things that they would ordinarily get to do. So it's the ideal situation. How much better could it be environmentally? And yet, when Satan is released, he's going to get enough people to join him that you can't count them. Amazing when you stop to think about it, but it is an important thing. It's the heart of man that's wicked. It isn't the environment, though that can make it difficult. You have to break free from all of that stuff, but still ultimately, even in the most ideal, perfect situation, man will still rebel. And here we have the evidence of it. So these people, they went up on the breadth of the earth. That's just a way of saying as wide as it can get. This is just a way of saying that they covered the earth when they came against Jerusalem. And when I see this, that they surrounded it, and the number that's being mentioned here is pretty amazing to me, because surrounding Jerusalem, you know, if you're doing it person by person, even if you had them holding arms, you know, it would still take a lot of them to do it. But the idea that there's such a huge amount that it's like they're completely surrounding the city, as small as it is, it would still be an incalculable number. So when you see this, it says the camp, they surrounded the camp of the saints and the beloved city, which the beloved city is referred to as Jerusalem and other places in the Old Testament in particular. So there's really not much question. That's where Jesus rule and reign. That's where the temple is. Everything of the life of the believer is really surrounding that place at the time. So it tells us. And so they surrounded the city, and fire came down from God out of heaven, and it devoured them. Then the devil who deceived them was cast into the lake of fire and brimstone, where the beast and the false prophet already are, and they will be tormented there day and night forever. So this comes to a very, very abrupt end. At the end of the 1,000 years, Satan's released. He is able to get in the ear of enough people that you can't even count the number of them. Somehow the earth repopulates to who knows how many. I mean, that's generations. 1,000 years is a very long time. And so the earth repopulates, and they gather together to come against him. Again, we've already covered this, so I'm doing this out of sequence. My apologies. You can get to the part where we look at the people who would be resurrected to have their judgment before the Lord at the white throne. That's the next study in as we go through the text. And you will see that those people are resurrected at that time, and they too will be thrown into the lake of fire. So that's what is reserved for. It was initially supposed to be the place where Satan and the demons would go, and that would be it. The fallen angels, demons, Satan, that's it. Beast and false prophet. That's all that was ever supposed to be there. Any man from number one onward, anyone that is there, is not because God wanted them there, but because they rejected anything that he had tried to do to prevent them from being there. And that's what is shown when they have their names examined and they're not found in the book of life. Instead, they have to stand on their own merits. And of course, that falls short, and then they will be put to what is an everlasting punishment. Again, there are people who teach what we call annihilation. Well, if the people are thrown into the lake of fire, they then would be tormented because it's the place of an everlasting torment that the beast, the false prophet, the devil will have to endure, as will the demons, the fallen angels, and the people who are thrown in. So there's nothing that tells me about annihilation. Nothing that tells me in the text anything other than it's a place of eternal torment for their rejection of Jesus. I know that's hard for us to wrap our minds around, and it's the consideration of it just terrifies me to think of people that I know who will have to endure it. They're already, some that have already passed are already enduring it, and it's too horrible for our imagination. So if you have questions on this, then I'd love to be able to answer them. If anything that I've shared in here, you really want more detail, please let me know. Or put it in the comments section of the YouTube channel. You can do that as well. And we can work through those things. OldPathTheology.net is the website. And you're able to contact me through the email section of that whenever you like. Now, as far as this whole idea of what was there in the first century, and what kind of a church structure was put in place? People that, especially of the old Orthodox types and especially of Catholicism, would tell you that there was quite a structure that was already in place. They also believe that when Jesus was speaking with the disciples at Caesarea Philippi, one of the places that we actually see in Israel, when Jesus asked the question of who do they say that I am, it is Peter who says what he says: you're the Christ, you're the Son of the living God. And he's told, flesh and blood hasn't revealed this to you. And this is where you get that, upon this rock I will build my church, and the gates of hell will not prevail against it. Catholics would tell you that upon this rock is looking at Peter. And so it's as though Jesus is saying, the entirety of the church is going to be built on you, Peter, and the gates of hell will never be able to prevail against you and the church that I'm founding upon you. That's what they believe. And so the question then, of course, instantly becomes, did he build an entire church with a priesthood, with an entire institution on Peter? If he did, what's the information that we have that proves that? And again, if as we see in the modern Catholic Church, there are there's the Pope, there are cardinals, we've just watched them change over the Pope. There are bishops, there are priests, there are archbishops, there are a number of offices. And then there is the laity and people that are in places of power in that. And you would ask yourself, do you first of all see a priesthood mentioned in the text? And because it would have to, if it's anything like the priesthood that we do know that God had given, that's the Old Testament, We were told what they were supposed to wear, what their duties were. We're given just minute detail given to us about that priest and what that priest should do. What were his, you know, what were his functions? And we know an awful lot about it because God wrote it out. He gave it in, again, great, great detail. We don't find anything like that in the New Testament. There is no book that says, here's what the priest is supposed to do, the bishop, the archbishop, the cardinal, the pope, their offices. None of that is talked about. What is the succession plan? How do you pick the new pope and all that kind of stuff? None of it is mentioned in the scriptures. It's not even hinted at. Even the idea of a priesthood, why one would be necessary, is not in any way able to be reasoned through in the scripture itself. There's just nothing there. And that makes perfect sense because any priesthood is going to be based on humans, and humans are fallible. That last priesthood showed the exact problem that's there. The book of Hebrews tells us that really it's unnecessary anyway, because everything that a priest could ever do in the way of mediation for mankind, of offering up sacrifices and doing the things that priests are alleged to be able to do today, Jesus did all of those things. He offered himself. He is the one who represents us as mediator. He is our high priest, and he's the one who is always before the throne on our behalf. So we have everything in him in the perfect sense that churches now say, some churches, that it requires some leadership in order to fulfill those things. Now, we see a couple of things in Paul's writings, both to Titus and to Timothy, when he talks about the people who should be there, deacons and bishops, and there's a couple of offices that are mentioned there. And what he tells you, and there's basically a ranking, if you will. And so these are people who should have, you have ones that are kind of more servants and the other ones who are more in the leadership kind of role. You also have people referred to as elders in other places. But basically, they're all going to be doing the same thing of ministering to the church. I don't have a problem with that. That in the church where I was the senior pastor, I had a group of men who were also elders, and we were, you know, tasked with the overseeing of the ministry itself. And then there were also people who served in ministry under me and with me, probably a better way of putting it. And these were people that were supposed to be of this impeccable character that we get from what Paul says to both Timothy and Titus. These would be people who have an orderly household, having wives and children. These would be the ideal. And that's what's given to us. We have that from him. So when we look through the text, what do we see in the way of something that actually takes place in the church where you would say, see, right there you have the structure. Here's an example where you have the leadership and the very upper portions of the church. Where do we find that represented? Well, the best place for it, and it's one that they point to, and it's found in Acts chapter 15. Now, the thing is that I don't usually hear them kind of go through the whole of the passage. The way that I've heard it explained basically is this. There was something that was going on that had to be brought before the church, and so they do it, and they have their council, and they put down an edict, and that is then seen throughout the whole church. It's kind of what we're thinking in the Catholic sense. You would expect to see Peter being the lead guy, having control over everything, and everybody being somewhat subordinate to him. That's what we would expect to see if what was allegedly done with Peter at Caesarea Philippi of making him the pope, he would be the ultimate authority. He's the, quote, according to them, he's the vicar of Christ. So he's the first pope. That would mean that whatever he says goes because he's the top dog. He's God's representative on earth at that point. So what do we see? In verse 1 of chapter 15 of Acts, we read this. Certain men came down from Judea and taught the brethren, unless you are circumcised according to the custom of Moses, then you cannot be saved. So they're adding the elements of the law to the faith. Of course, that's going to be a problem. Verse 2, so when Paul and Barnabas had no small dissension and dispute with them, they determined that Paul and Barnabas and certain others of them should go up to Jerusalem to the apostles and the elders with this question. So, being sent on the way by the church, they passed through Phoenicia and Samaria, describing the conversion of the Gentiles, and they caused great joy with all the brethren. And when they had come to Jerusalem, they were received by the church and the apostles and the elders, and they reported all the things that God had done with them. But some of the sect of the Pharisees who believed rose up saying, it is necessary to be circumcised. And so then there is where all of the intrigue takes place. Well, fast forward to verse 12. All the multitude kept silent. They listened to Barnabas and Paul declaring how many miracles and wonders God had worked through them among the Gentiles. So you can read this whole thing and you understand what it is. People come from Jerusalem and the surrounding area of Judea, and they said, hey, you Gentiles, you need to do like we do. Though we're believers in Jesus, there needs to be circumcision, things that are of the law. And Paul's not having any of it. They disputed with them and said, you can't hang that on the Gentiles. That was for us in that covenant. So it's like, well, we're going to have to take this and get it all sorted out. Paul's like, let's go. Let's do that. So verse 13. So after they had become silent, James answered, saying, men and brethren, listen to me. Simon has declared how God at the first visited the Gentiles to take out them as a people for his name. And with the words and with the prophets, which agreed that it is written. And then so there's the quotation from the Old Testament. After this, I will return and rebuild the tabernacle of David, which has fallen down. I will rebuild the ruins, and I will set up so that the rest of mankind may seek the Lord, even the Gentiles. So they knew the day would come when the Gentiles would be added into this. This is Amos. And so anyhow, you can see it says, know this, that from eternity all of his works. This is something that he had always planned. So, therefore, James speaking, James says, I then judge, we should not trouble these from among the Gentiles who are turning to God, but that we write them to abstain from things polluted to idols, from sexual immorality, and from the things strangled, and from blood. And so this is what's put down, and there's an edict that's given. So, great, that's fine. Notice that it's not Peter presiding. It's James, and he's saying this is what we just need to do of being sensible and not wanting to be an offense to the Jews. And really, this is something that Paul had told them all along. We shouldn't do those things because God wouldn't approve of them. It's not because of the law, but the idea that we wouldn't be eating things sacrificed to idols and that we would be moral people, that's easy. That's something that you should expect. It didn't take this from the council there. Now, Paul has some interesting commentary on this. Now, some things I want to point out. When you see Peter mentioned here, he was in Antioch with them when all of this went down. So he comes there as kind of a character witness. He's not there presiding over the church. He's hanging out in Antioch with Paul among the Gentiles, modern day Syria, right? So that's where he is along the coast, along the Mediterranean. That's where he would have been. So he's doing the things. Paul's from that area. He's got a following there. He's been in Antioch for a while. Peter comes to visit. And he's having a great time with the Gentiles, doing everything. He's not anywhere to be seen in Jerusalem at the time. So Paul gives us a recounting of the same thing, and it's found in Galatians chapter 2. So let's go there. Galatians 2. This is Paul, and he's explaining what took place at the time there in Antioch. So, reading at the beginning, let's just start at the beginning of verse or chapter 2. So, after 14 years, I went up again to Jerusalem with Barnabas, also took Titus with me, and I went to I went up by revelation and communicated to them the gospel which I preach among the Gentiles, but privately to those who were of reputation, lest any by any means I might run or had run in vain. So first of all, it wasn't a big public thing. I went to go see the people at chapter 15 of Acts, same event that he's talking about here. So, he says, yet not even Titus, who was with me, being a Greek, was compelled to be circumcised. Remember, they're not going to make him do it. That wasn't the agreement. So, verse 4. And this occurred because of false brethren secretly brought in, who came by stealth to spy out our liberty up in Antioch, which we have in Christ Jesus, that they might bring us into bondage, to whom we did not yield submission even for 1 hour, that the truth of the gospel might continue with you. But from those who seem to be something, whatever they were, it makes no difference to me. God shows personal favoritism to no man, for those who seem to be something added nothing to me. So Paul pretty much here is saying, I didn't look to some kind of of authority over me. In fact, I came there to try to shut down what was being sent from that part of the world. It's like, you can't do this to the Gentiles. Paul was going there to defend. He's not going there subservient or submitting to them. He's there to plead the case for these people. So, again, this idea that there is one authority and everybody has to fall in line. Peter was in Antioch when this all went down. He was not presiding and you know, handling things in chapter 15. We read that from that text. So, verse 7, on the contrary, when they saw that the gospel for the uncircumcised had been committed to me, as the gospel for the circumcised was to Peter, for he who worked effectively in Peter for the apostleship and of the circumcision worked effectively in me towards the Gentiles. What God was doing with him among the Jews, he was doing with me among the Gentiles. Notice there's a division here. Not a division that they don't agree with one another, but you guys do your thing there, Paul's going to go do his thing there. But it wasn't because he was sent, it's because God had tasked him for this. Look at what he goes on to say. So when James and Peter and John, who seemed to be pillars, perceived the grace that had been given to me, they gave me and Barnabas the right hand of fellowship that we should go to the Gentiles and they to the circumcised. Interesting. It's not Peter. It's Peter, James, and John, and they're the ones who say, you know, we're doing what we're doing among the Jews. Clearly God has got his hand on you with the Gentiles. You take that, we'll take this. This is not a top-down structure that we're talking about here. These are the people, Peter, James, and John, who've been there all along, and now they see that Paul has really been tasked for something that's well beyond any of them. So they're all still part of the church, but the idea that there is this rigid hierarchy starting with Peter, and that would put, you know, these guys would have to fit in what would be the mold of, say, the cardinals. But Paul just says, I don't recognize that authority. Those people who presumed or who people thought to be something, they're not that to me. That's not a way of disrespect. It's just of saying they do what they do, I do what I do. God is bigger than this. He doesn't have this hierarchy that they insist on. Even in our modern day, we have churches that insist in a hierarchy, a very strict structure, and they point to what happened at Acts. But when you read what Paul has to say of the exact same event, it sounds a whole lot different than what you usually hear from them. Listen to this. Goes on.

0: saw that that they were not straightforward about the truth of the gospel, I said to Peter before them all, if you being a Jew live in this manner as the Gentiles and not as Jews, why do you compel Gentiles to live as Jews? He's basically saying, I rebuked those guys to their faces, told them of their hypocrisy and demonstrated it to them. Now, if you want to for a moment think that there is a single cardinal in the Catholic Church that openly in front of everyone would go and openly rebuke the Pope, you don't really understand the structure. They can say all their things behind the scenes, but the idea that you have this and Paul not recognizing some great authority over himself, even Peter himself, just tells you what we're being told by some people is really a lot of, I believe, fanciful storytelling, because it doesn't match up with what we're reading here. So institutions, churches, I don't care what the claims are. Make the claims all that you want to. It's best if we are ever able to take the claims of any church and compare them up to the Word of God. The problem that we have among the Catholics is that they don't recognize anybody other than themselves to be able to interpret anything from the Bible. And everything that I've read here, if I'm talking to a very devout Catholic who understands what they believe, they will tell you that you can't believe what I'm saying here because I can't possibly understand the Bible without them explaining it to me. So we get in that place of just circular reasoning. There's nowhere to go from there. But I did want to get over or get to the point where we get a chance to look at, you know, church structure. Is it good for there to be leadership in a church? Absolutely. Paul puts that in place. Again, I mentioned it to Timothy and Titus. No question about it. I think churches function really, really well if there's a senior pastor, what we would call a senior pastor, who is faithful to teach all the way through the Scripture, not just topically about whatever might sound really cool and keep people entertained. If they are teaching all of the Bible, the good and the bad, the stuff that's easy to hear and the stuff that's really hard to hear, they need to be teaching it all. And if they're doing that, they should be surrounded by people of like mind who have the ability to make the decisions that need to be made for a church, and that they work as one unit. People that are of spiritual maturity and of great, great character. Take a look at this, and I'll finish with this. At chapter 6 of the book of Acts, just the people that were waiting on what we would think as waiting on tables is what took place when there was a dispute among the non-Jewish believers at the time in the early church, and what they were told. That when they came to the disciples, hey, we need some help with our widows and the things about the distribution of food and needs. And they were told, we've got too many other things going on. You find people from among yourself, you Greeks, you Gentiles who are believers. You find men that are filled with the Holy Spirit, that are filled with wisdom, and who are of great report, and you have them see to these things. So what we would think is just the basic seeing to the needs of the church and the needs of the people, the kind of the people that were in lower parts of leadership, still had to be filled with wisdom, filled with the Holy Spirit, and have great rapport. So that means that people don't have any problems working with them. These are people of great character. So I don't have a problem with that kind of structure in a church. I think it's vital that that all takes place. So anyhow, I think this is very, very important that we understand this. If you have questions on that too, contact me through the ministry's website. I'd love to discuss them with you. And we will pick up back where we're supposed to be in Revelation 21 starting next week.
1: 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Everyone at Walking the Old Path would like to thank you for listening. And we do hope that you'll return with us again as we stay the course by walking the old path. Till next time.
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4: In the second Psalm, God's Word tells us that God will be laughing at scoffers who think they're going to outsmart their Creator. God also promises that He'll have them in derision, and microscopic bacterial flagellum, which are tiny motors found in bacteria cells, do indeed have them in a state of derision. These minuscule motors rotate at 1,000 RPMs and allow the cell to perform its very

0: dysfunctions. 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
3: It's 55 degrees.

Good evening, and welcome to 96.3, the Sustaining Word Radio's live broadcast of Calvary Chapel of Manitowoc's Thursday evening study through the Bible. Tonight, filling in for Pastor Joe while he is on vacation, is Mike Braun. We are pleased to bring you great praise and worship music, followed by a teaching from God's Word. Now, let's join this evening's worship, already in progress.